0: images of President Trump opening his new White House helipad or his trip to the United Nations General Assembly. Perhaps not what Donald Trump intended to happen. I got more from our North America editor, Sarah Smith.
1: No, I don't think this is what he intended at all, because we know how much Donald Trump relishes being on TV and dominating the media even more than your average politician does. And yet we've got a situation where there is no network television coverage of him at all. So no pictures of him boarding Marine One, the helicopter, as he was leaving the White House. No images of him arriving in New York or any of the events he's taking part in. And not only is there not any moving footage, there aren't even any still photographs, because all the photographers at the White House have also agreed not to put out their images in protest at the ban. Because it was on Friday that he picked three media outlets, CNN, MS Now and Politico, and said they were no longer going to be allowed into the White House to cover events there because he said that they put out fake news and lies. And it just so happened that it was CNN who were supposed to be the pool or shared TV crew covering the president. And the White House took them off that pool rota. So the other four major television networks all said they were going to refuse to put a replacement crew in protest at this ban on CNN.
0: Extraordinary level of solidarity from the other TV networks, including Fox News. Is this going to continue, though? Because it's fine making the gesture, but in the long term, they're not going to have coverage of things they want, are they?
1: It's definitely going to continue any day that CNN was down to be the shared pool TV crew. It's less clear what's going to happen on the days when the other major networks who have not been banned were supposed to be providing the coverage of Donald Trump. But what is obvious is that the media are pretty united in their condemnation of this ban. The three prohibited outlets have also launched a legal challenge that will be heard later this week. They say that banning them from the White House is not only an assault on the freedom of the press, which is constitutionally protected in the United States, but it also interferes with the public's right to independent journalism free from government interference.
0: And how much does President Trump need this coverage? I understand he's already looking at ways of creating essentially his own pool coverage of his movements.
1: Well, there was an attempt at that today. So on the White House YouTube channel and on the new White House mobile phone app, they put out some pictures of a ribbon-cutting ceremony. Donald Trump was opening the new helipad that he's had installed on the South Lawn of the White House. But it was utterly inaudible. You could barely see him. The camera seemed to be kept very, very far away from him. It was an example of the way in which, actually, you need professional television crews to provide decent coverage. But also, all the major networks, including the BBC, have said they're not going to air any of that footage supplied by the White House. And if people are filming things on their mobile phone or some of the other TV outlets were to provide some pictures, the major networks will not be using them on any day we've withdrawn network TV coverage. Of course, the president has other ways of reaching people. He can post on Truth Social. He can put out a video on social media channels. You know, I think even if he does have other ways of getting his message out, he will miss being on television.
0: Sarah Smith. We've reported recently on the rapid advance made by Iran-backed Houthis in Yemen to the country's Red Sea coast. It's marked an escalation in their war with Saudi-backed forces and placed the Houthis in a position to control the Bab al-Mandeb Strait, a crucial shipping route. Now, the British Prime Minister, Andy Burnham, has confirmed that the UK will provide support to Saudi Arabia following a request for assistance with what he called defensive air-to-air refueling. Here's our political correspondent, Chris Mason.
2: It's understood this refueling support will begin in the coming days and will involve a single British aircraft, a Voyager, based out of RAF Akrotiri in Cyprus. Government officials say the offer is time-limited and likely in the first instance to last for weeks. What is described as defensive support is seen as aiding Saudi Air Force jets attempting to shoot down incoming Houthi missiles and drones. In recent days, Houthi militants in Yemen say they have carried out attacks on the Saudi capital Riyadh, as well as energy sites on the country's Red Sea coast.
0: Well, more than 3,000 Yemenis have fled across the Red Sea to Djibouti to escape that fighting between the Houthis and the Saudi-backed forces, and many more are likely to follow their lead. The BBC's Frank Gardner visited a refugee camp in Obock, a small port town, where officials are preparing for the arrival of up to 10,000 refugees.
3: I'm inside a warehouse here at a place called Obock, which is on the Djiboutian, that's the African side of the Bab el-Mandeb Strait that separates Africa from the Arabian Peninsula. And this warehouse is full of families, hundreds of people here, actually altogether more than 3,000 Yemenis who've come across in boats in the last few days fleeing the fighting in Yemen. There's sand and tarpaulins on the floor, goats feeding amongst everybody, but people are at least getting food. They fled hungry in literally the clothes they're standing up in. And the thing that they're terrified of most are the airstrikes, the bombs that fall on their houses, on their children, on their families. One of those I met here is Qasim Ibrahim Abzi, a former fisherman. He's old and frail. In fact, his ID card says he was born 100 years ago. I found him sitting on a tarpaulin, having arrived last Friday, and he was eager to talk. I asked him what brought him to this place.
4: What led us to come here? It was the plane, the sound of the planes. Boom.
3: Sitting next to him is his wife, Aisha Abdul Qadir. She's apparently the same age, and yet, despite her ordeal, she hasn't given up on going back to Yemen and the life they had before.
5: We are willing to go back if there's peace, and we are praying to God that peace does return. All we need is peace, even for our children's future. They get safety first, then food, water, and an education. As you see, we just fled with our clothes and left everything behind because there is no peace.
3: Not all the refugees here in this camp are new arrivals. Just under 3,000 Yemenis were already here, having fled when fighting first flared up between the Houthis and a Saudi-backed coalition in 2015. Mohammed Abdul Karim has been here in this camp ever since.
6: Most of the people here are in the worst condition, inside the tents here. I'm very touched. I'm crying for these people, for my people, for their suffering. I want our voices to be heard by the NGOs and the Djibouti government, and I'm thankful to them for accepting us.
3: Mohammed breaks off, turning his face away. I can see he's choking back tears. His country, Yemen, was once called Arabia Felix by the Romans, Happy Arabia. Today, it's anything but.
0: Frank Gardner in Djibouti, and Frank has written a piece up for the BBC News website on that story with pictures that he took during his visit, bbcnews.com. You're listening to The Newsroom from the BBC World Service. The FIFA president, Gianni Infantino, sparked an international outcry earlier this year with his proposal to privatise the Football World Cup. Now he's following up on that by suggesting an external review of how FIFA makes its decisions and who should have a say. Our sports correspondent, Ben Croucher, has been telling me more.
7: Well, I think there's three interesting things to come out of this letter. One, the confirmation, if we really needed it, that the proposals to sell off stakes in major tournaments would not proceed. He insisted that FIFA's democratic processes and independence and sporting authority were never for sale. He added, I recognise without the full context it had caused concern and created the impression that decisions had already been taken. They had not. A couple of other things that are particularly interesting. One, he's proposing to create an independent external review into the way that FIFA is run. And perhaps the most crucial for football associations around the world is proposed direct consultation with the confederations themselves, member associations, i.e. the different countries' football associations and stakeholders in FIFA's decision-making processes. Now, this letter's been sent to all 211 member associations ahead of a FIFA council meeting on October the 15th next month.
0: He nearly lost his job over the last proposals that you just talked about there. Is this enough? Is he back in the fold? Has there been any response yet?
7: So there's been no response just yet. The key response I think that we're all looking out for is the way that European football's governing body UEFA responds to this. They were probably Infantino's most harsh critic over this. They united all of their members, essentially slamming the initial proposals and especially the way that Infantino conducted himself. The important subtext to all of this is that Infantino is running for re-election as FIFA president next March. Now, this letter, it appears to be a slight softening of his stance. He's admitted to causing concern. He says it was only a proposal. It wasn't set in stone. But given the level of animosity that there was for Infantino and the way he handled the initial proposals, it's going to be really interesting now to see how the confederations line themselves up, especially given the fact that the deadline to nominate oneself for the FIFA presidency doesn't come too far away in the middle of November.
8: Would these proposals make real changes to the world of football? Or if he did get re-elected, would we be just back to business as usual?
7: I think the general assumption around FIFA at the moment is what Infantino wants and Infantino gets. We saw the way that the World Cup was run and the difficulty that FIFA got into over their ticketing policies and how their pricing was structured and the amount of money that they were generating, and was that necessarily good for fans? Whereas actually, by allowing the confederations and the football associations to have a greater say, the idea is that those fans of those particular football associations, and bear in mind that the English FA and the Spanish FA may have completely different priorities to, say, the Jamaican FA or the New Zealand FA or some of the much smaller FIFA nations. So by giving all of them a little bit more of a voice, the idea is that it should become a little bit more democratic. Whether that works in practice, only time will tell.
0: Our sports correspondent, Ben Croucher. After months of legal wrangling, the media giant Paramount Skydance has reached a settlement with a California-led group of US states and a Hollywood Writers Union. They were suing it in order to block its proposed $110 billion merger with Warner Brothers Discovery. Announcing the agreement, the California Attorney General, Rob Bonta, said he still had misgivings.
9: I want to be clear about something right up front. This settlement is not a vote of support for this merger. It is not a blessing of the broader merger.
0: But opponents of the settlement have accused Rob Bonta of caving in to wealthy interests. Ione Wells reports on what Paramount Skydance's settlement deal means.
10: So these 12 US states were unhappy about the idea of a merger between Paramount and Warner Brothers Discovery, essentially arguing that it would impact competition and also film production as well. The states were pretty clear that this deal that's been reached now doesn't mean that they endorse the merger. They would still rather the merger didn't take place. But it has met certain criteria for them that will now pave the way, essentially, for this merger to continue. Some of what Paramount has agreed to includes meeting certain minimum thresholds of film production to try and make sure that a minimum amount of film production is kept within the United States, but also that a minimum number of films are produced. And this includes committing to producing at least 30 films in the first 2 years of the deal and 32 films for the next 3 years. A certain percentage of those will have to be independent films, a certain percentage also blockbusters. Now, another aspect that was a concern for these US states was about editorial independence for some of the news brands, notably CBS News and CNN. So another part of this deal is that Paramount have agreed to essentially establish a independent editorial board to ensure that those two newsrooms retain their editorial independence and can still report impartially on the news.
0: Ione Wells. There are few things on the planet with a more committed fan base than Star Wars. So news that the series creator, George Lucas, is opening a long-awaited museum to house his art collection has, understandably, sent some fans into a spin. On the VIP guest list for the launch party at the weekend were Oprah, Katy Perry and Steven Spielberg. The BBC's Regan Morris couldn't make it to the party, but she has had a sneak peek at the museum.
11: It looks like it's from a galaxy far, far away. But the Lucas Museum of Narrative Art is right here on Earth, in South Los Angeles. not too far from Hollywood. The new billion-dollar museum houses a starfighter. I'm standing right underneath it. It's got original C-3PO and R2-D2 droids and Luke Skywalker's land speeder. But this is not a Star Wars museum. The museum is dedicated to the history of visual storytelling, from cave paintings to ancient sculptures to Norman Rockwell to Banksy street art graffiti. George Lucas says it bothered him that illustrators he worked with on movies were not considered serious artists.
12: It's something that I felt very, very strongly about in terms of honoring illustrators. People who, artists, I think, who illustrate stories that are already written. In the beginning, especially for the few thousand years, that was the only way you could tell a story, was with pictures.
11: The museum looks celestial, like a giant, curved, monumental spaceship floating above acres of gardens. Even the elevators are sci-fi, glass tubes which whoosh as you travel between stories. The building's architect, Ma Yansong, says he was inspired more by tree canopies and clouds than Star Wars.
13: Hi. Thank you for being here. Thank you.
11: Tracy so Bates is the CEO of the museum.
13: We never put a value on any of the artists here. There's no hierarchy around the entire gallery space. You can have a Picasso next to John Philip Falter, next to Pat Hand, which is one of the original dogs, playing poker images, which we're very lucky to have here. It's from 1894, and I love that that's here because growing up in the Midlands in the UK, everybody had a bad version of dogs playing poker.
11: Do you have a Picasso here?
13: We do. We have a Van Gogh, we have a Picasso, we have many deemed incredible artists, but the thread through all of it is that's a story. So narrative art is a story in one frame, so you'll be able to look at it and understand a story. You don't need wall text at the side to explain.
11: The story at the museum over the weekend was that this was the place to be. It looked like the Oscars, the Grammys, and the Met Gala all rolled into one, with artists and stars of fashion and sports coming together to see the museum. Magic Johnson and Francis Ford Coppola walked the galleries alongside Kim Kardashian and Oprah Winfrey.
14: It's really one of the most incredible feats. It's like being able to walk through George Lucas's art diary, and we get to see it.
11: And LA's mayor, Karen Bass, was delighted by the turnout.
14: To finally open, and to open just 2 years, less than 2 years, for the Olympics to come. It's just triple excitement. And you know what? The building in and of itself is spectacular. And then the artwork inside. So this is just going to be a wonderful experience for Angelina and for the whole world when they come.
11: George Lucas is known for creating worlds adored by fans around the world. It took him nearly 20 years to build this museum. And it's transformed the skyline of South Los Angeles and transfixed those of us lucky enough to get a sneak peek inside.
0: Regan Morris in LA. As most professional athletes will know, dealing with hostile crowds is a big part of the job. But when does booing stop being part of the fun and cross over into unacceptable abuse? It's a question being asked in the world of darts right now. The newsroom's Will Chalk is with me in the studio. Will, this is all to do with Luke Littler.
15: Yeah, it is. If you're not a darts fan, I'd say here in the UK, actually, he's bordering on being a household name. I think if you went into a pub where people were watching sports on a Saturday, most people would have heard of Luke Littler, which is slightly unusual for someone in the kind of relatively niche sport of darts. But then he is an unusual athlete. I mean, he turned pro at 16, won the PDC World Championship at 17. That's the youngest anyone has ever done that. Is now still just 19 years old and has won almost every major darts trophy there is. If you want a sense of how well he's thought of in the world of darts, this is from a trailer from a BBC documentary about him.
16: There is certainly nothing that's ever been seen like it in darts before.
17: What have you made of Luke's journey so far?
18: Sick of talking about it.
19: Every 17 years a star gets born and he's one of them.
16: He has taken darts into the stratosphere.
15: So lots of massive praise there. But he is also a controversial figure in some circles. And over the weekend, he was once again targeted by boos and whistles when he was playing at the World Series of Darts in Amsterdam. It got so bad that the ref had to stop at one point and tell the crowd to calm down. He eventually got knocked out of the tournament, but crucially, he's now said that he might not ever play in the Netherlands again. Now, you might be thinking, empty threat? Well, maybe not, because he's got previous for this. So after being booed in Germany earlier this year, he pulled out of some European tour events there. So, crazy as it might sound for someone at the start of their career, there are some now questioning whether this will seriously impact his future. One of them is Samuel Gill, who is the editor of dartnews.com.
18: I think there's a real fear that within a few years he won't, he'll just turn around and walk away from the sport, really. Especially in that nowadays, given you get like £1 million for winning the world championship. So he could be set up by the time he's 25 and then just decide, I'm not doing this anymore.
8: So, well, it all sounds horrible, but why? Why are the fans booing him?
15: I mean, it's not very journalistic of me, Alex, but the short answer is you would have to ask the fans themselves. There's no way I can look inside the head of a booing fan at the darts. I can offer some possible explanations. I mean, number one is that darts is known for its raucous atmosphere, and people also quite like to have a beer or two or three or four, perhaps, when they go to the darts. So booing is nothing unusual in that type of atmosphere. Luke Littler, though, clearly thinks he has been unfairly targeted, but that actually might be playing into this as well, because he's made comments about the booing before. So there could be an argument that he's put a bit of a target on his back because the fans now know it gets to him, so they're doing it even more. It's not very scientific. I can tell you from the comments we get on the BBC Sport website as well that there are people who think he's perhaps guilty of being a bit cocky at times. He is still 19 years old, though. It's a lot of pressure he's taken on, and lots of people who know him think the problem is that he's simply too good. He wins too much, and that annoys people.
8: You don't want to put a target on your back if you're a darts player. Will, thank you. The newsroom's Will Chalk ending this edition of the programme.
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21: Right now, we are in the middle of the information war between Russian propaganda and European values, which main enemy is Ukrainian citizens living in Poland.
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22: Both Rebecca Moore's sisters joined a cult called People's Temple, and both died in Jonestown in one of the most terrible events of the 70s. Rebecca tells us what she's been doing to uncover what happened.
20: And at 3:30 GMT... in the studio meets Leonie Charlton, who's writing a new book of poetry about wildfires.
23: I want this to be a response to the purifying power of fire as well as the horrific destructive elements of fire.
20: This is the BBC World Service.
7: This is the BBC World Service, and coming up after the news, the global story. While Russia's president continues to insist that his war in Ukraine is succeeding, the estimated number of Russian soldiers killed and wounded tells another story. Today, we speak to a woman who's dedicated her life to verifying the names of Russia's dead. Join me, Tristan Redman, in 2 minutes.
24: BBC News with Roisin Hasty. The White House has launched an online television channel named Trump TV. It comes just hours after major television networks in the United States have suspended their pooled coverage of the White House in protest at President Trump's decision to ban CNN, MS Now and Politico from the building. He'd accused them of publishing lies. British Columbia in Canada is suing the artificial intelligence company OpenAI for failing to report violent activity on ChatGPT to the police. It says OpenAI refused to share the chatbot history of a teenager who killed 8 people in a mass shooting in February. President Trump says he's been working on a deal to buy potash, a key ingredient for fertilizer, from Belarus. Currently, the Canadian province of Saskatchewan is America's main supplier of potash, but the two neighbours are currently engaged in a bitter trade war. The head of the UN's Agency for Palestinian Refugees has called for Israel to be more flexible in allowing equipment and supplies needed for reconstruction in Gaza. Christian Saunders told the BBC that almost all of the people in the territory are living in desperate conditions. Britain is to provide military support to Saudi Arabia in its war with the Iran-backed Houthi rebels in Yemen. The British Prime Minister, Andy Burnham, said he'd agreed to a request for assistance with what he called defensive air-to-air refueling. The head of FIFA, Gianni Infantino, has said he's open to reforms on decision-making at the world football's governing body. His failed attempt to sell stakes in major tournaments to private investors without consulting members triggered widespread calls for his resignation. And airlines have criticised Britain's air traffic control system after a second technical problem in 2 weeks caused major disruption. Around 150 flights were delayed over what authorities described as a connectivity issue.
1: I saw this clip of the political scientist Francis Fukuyama talking to the BBC, and he said this thing about Russia, which really surprised me.
2: They're estimating that the Russians have been losing like 30 to 40,000 soldiers per month in the year 2026.
1: 30 to 40,000 soldiers a month. That's huge if true. For perspective, the United States lost 52,000 soldiers in 10 years of the Vietnam War and is still arguably processing the effects of that conflict to this day. To be clear, we don't really know how many soldiers Ukraine is losing either. They don't often say, and when they do, it's probably a lowball. But 40,000 Russians a month? Could this massive number be correct? And if so, how much longer could Vladimir Putin keep the war going? As it turns out, we have a BBC colleague who's better placed than almost anyone to answer these questions. She's called Olga Ivshina, she's Russian, and she's devoted years of her life to verifying how many Russian soldiers have been killed in battle. Not just recording their names, but building a picture of what their lives were like too. From the BBC, I'm Tristan Redman, and today on The Global Story, how many soldiers has Russia really lost? And could the Ukraine war be Vladimir Putin's Vietnam? In the early 2010s, Olga Ivshina volunteered to join a team traipsing through a swamp close to St. Petersburg in Russia. Olga's on what was once a battlefield. She can see the remnants of the fighting from the Second World War. The trees are still pockmarked with bullet holes.
4: It's a tree left from the war, which means there is still metal inside, so probably bullets or remains of the artillery shell.
1: Olga's searching for bodies. Soviet soldiers who've been left where they lay for more than 70 years. An estimated 4 million of them are still missing in action from World War II. Olga pokes the ground with a long metal spike. Sometimes the bodies are just below the surface.
4: You have just to remove the amount of leaves that came through the 70 years, and that's it. The soldiers are still there waiting for us, waiting for the chance to go home finally.
5: This is a soldier. You see, there is a leg, and you see there is a something leather.
4: When you see the movies about the warriors, they think it's only about blasts and attacks, and you know. But when you get here, you see how he died, and you sort of feel as if you were near, as if you were his comrade, you know, being with him shoulder to shoulder, and you realize this, the other side of the war, the real war. How it was, how he was killed.
1: When Russia launched its full-scale invasion of Ukraine in 2022, Olga's hobby became part of her job. Today, she's not searching for dead soldiers from the past. She's looking for soldiers who are being killed in a conflict that's happening right now.
6: During the war, all countries in the world, all sides, don't publish their figures. Russia seems to try to make the number of losses lower. So when the invasion started, me and my colleagues quickly discussed the situation, and we concluded that if we don't try to establish the number of Russian losses in this war, we might not know the real figure, at least in our lifetime. So we thought we need to start doing it, and that has been my task ever since. So there were the significant number of the force came from prison. They recruited prisoners to join, and they were allowed to do so. So they joined the ranks, and they were fighting in Ukraine. And it seems that thousands of those prisoners, their families, they were not informed where their relatives are. So the families started to look for their loved ones, especially after the so-called contract expired. They started to look for the, you know, where is my son, where is my husband? And because our project was well-known, they were writing us, like, do you know this guy? Do you know this guy? This absence of closure is very harmful for people. That's what I see from my practice. So I would usually do it very carefully. I would say, listen, I don't know, but what I have is a picture of the grave of a man called such, such, such with such a birth date. And I would say, that's what I have. That's for you to judge what to do with this information. Some people will say, oh yeah, it's my son. You know, could you please let me know where this grave is situated? And some will say, no, I refuse to believe. And I was like, that's your judgment. But yeah, many families were actually thankful. And that's why we started doing it using the means we had. And we concentrated on open source information so that there is proof. And also, it's most of the times it's official confirmation or confirmation from relatives. So that makes it important. And also, I think it's important to see what this invasion is doing to Russia and Russia's society.
1: So you wanted to establish a confirmed number that even the Kremlin couldn't dispute?
6: Yes, and it proved to be right thing to do very quickly, because the last time Russia publicly acknowledged its losses, it was September 2022. Back then, Russia's Ministry of Defense acknowledged that they lost a bit less than 6,000 soldiers. And even back then, in our open source list, we had more names. Now we have even more names. I think now we know that at that moment in time, more than 9,000 Soviet soldiers were killed, as opposed to almost 6,000. So it seems we're doing the right thing.
1: So right back at the beginning, when you're beginning this search, how many are there of you doing it?
6: At the very beginning, it was just me and my colleague from BBC, so just two of us. Later on, a few more people joined. So we were joined by an amazing team of independent volunteers. These are incredible people. I wish I could talk more about them, but for their safety, they have to remain anonymous at least until the end of this war. But I hope, you know, at some point they will be able to tell you their story. And also a few months later, we were joined by our now partner, Mediazone, independent Russian outlet. So now we're doing it all together.
1: Explain to us how it actually works. If you start with hypothetical soldier A, like, where do you go? Where do you first find a clue that somebody has died? And how do you flesh out that information until you have a confirmed death?
6: It developed and changed over time. It was actually quite easy at the beginning, because when the invasion has started, you know, heads of the Russian regions started publishing the names of soldiers from their region who died during the first days of the invasion. It seems the Russian officials expected that this invasion would be quite quick, like a special operation. So they were quite open about the, you know, oh, our guy died as a hero and our guy died as a hero. So our task first was just to put all those little reports together. But then it changed over time. So as the invasion continued and the number of losses grew, the less and less heads of the region kept publishing the names. And as the invasion continued and the number of losses grew, Russia started to put pressure on locals not to publish too much about the deaths. So we saw articles being deleted.
1: Deleted on whose orders? Have you any idea who would order such a thing?
6: Well, I mean, if there was no official explanation, but some local journalists would say, yes, we got an order from above to stop publishing it. They were told, oh, don't write about it too much, don't publish it.
1: Olga, in my head, there's a room in your apartment with stacks of regional and local Russian newspapers, which is like, you know, the piles are like 6 foot high. Do you have a room like that?
6: No, now it's, but I have endless Excel tables. So we had to change the platform where we store our database a few times because we literally ran out of space.
1: You actually filled up all of Excel. Is that what you're saying?
6: Yes. Yes.
1: Wow.
6: Yes, we have almost 250,000 names.
1: 250,000 names of confirmed dead. Is that right?
6: Yes, yes. And it's names, where they're from, date of birth, date of death, etc. So lots of additional information. And I think that is also very useful, because it's not just names. We understand who are these people, how, you know, how they lived, sometimes how they died, which unit they were from. And it helps us to understand a lot in how this war is fought, who joins the army, why, etc. So it helps us to analyze what's going on with Russia and Russia's society.
1: Can Russia sustain that level of losses for much longer?
6: It's a good question. And here, the analytical insights we get from our database really help. So what our database show, because we know, you know, where these guys are from, what age, etc., it shows that most of the losses come from small towns and villages. So from places where less than 100,000 people live. So it seems that people in big cities don't notice this war and the scale of losses specifically as much as people in small communities are. And we see that total majority of records, total majority of losses, they come from small villages and towns. They come from economically disadvantaged regions. Just to give you the scale, if you are an average male in Moscow, your chances of dying in this war are 30 times less than chances of an average man from Buryatia region, that's in eastern Siberia. So this discrepancy, the difference is so big, 30 times. Russia is a huge country, and there are different regions, but wealth and economical prospects and social lists are distributed unevenly. So there are regions where it's extremely hard to find a job. And life expectancy in some regions are much lower, especially male life expectancy. So people from those regions are more eager to sign up. That's what our figures show. So I'll tell you one story. It's a person from my region, from Kazan. He's a well-educated guy in his early 50s, father of three kids. He was a teacher. But he decided to join the army and go and fight in Ukraine. And when my friend asked him, what? Why are you doing this? You're an educated man. You have your job. He was like, yeah, but I tried hard. I'm in my 50s. I have so many credits. I tried hard all my life to provide for my family and my kids, but I don't see the future for them. I can't earn enough money. And if I go to the army, it's a simple solution. Even if I get killed, they get so much money. And if I'm lucky enough, I will even live to see it. Do you see the logic? People are eager to kill others and risk their lives to get some benefits, some basic, very basic benefits for their family, which they don't see any other option to reach. So the price of human life in Russia is, including the head of Russians themselves, is not that high. Also, our figures show that these 20,000 soldiers, Russian soldiers who were killed, were actually those taken from prisons. And people who sit in prisons, who serve their sentences for years and years, and many of them were serving 10, 12, or 15 years for murders or for drug-related cases. So your social ties are different, right? And people in Russian towns and cities, they haven't seen those guys anyway. They were locked out in prisons. So they were not noticing those deaths, especially if during the first 3 years of the invasion. When we started this, we never thought, four, almost 5 years on, we would be still doing it. And secondly, I never thought that it would be the case that, like with World War II, that I would bring the news to some of the families that their guys are dead.
1: Almost 250,000 dead. What date did you establish that number on?
6: So currently we are on 246,000 names. So we're coming to 250. But we have a big look back. The amount of information we get is so big, we don't have enough time and capacity to process it because it's a very small team of people working on it. So it's definitely more than 250,000 names, but we are just working through our backlog.
1: And that's as of mid-September.
6: Yes, yes, yes. That's September 2026. I know it's less than our audience is used to hear. Our audience heard the foreign intelligence, Western intelligence likes to speak about million, right? They say, oh, almost 2 million of losses combined. So they play with these big figures. But the thing is, when they say 2 million, first of all, it's two sides combined. Secondly, they count dead, wounded, and missing in action, et cetera, so-called irretrievable losses. But for me, the big trouble is that the Western intelligence is counting it with the Western presets in their head. So they think, okay, a soldier is heavily wounded. That's one. Then another soldier is heavily wounded. That's two. Then the soldier is taken prisoner. That's three. Then the soldier is missing in action. So no, it can be one and the same soldier. He's wounded, heavily wounded, he's sent back. It's possible that they count one guy five times, and it's actually just one guy. One of the Russian soldiers who used to be a battlefield medic, he defected to the West, and he brought me the list of almost 300,000 Russian soldiers who were wounded. But if you look into that list, some surnames are there nine times. There was one guy who was there 11 times, and he was sent back to fight. So many soldiers have sustained multiple injuries, quite severe ones, but they would be treated to a certain degree and then sent back to fight. We have hundreds of lists in our database who were fighting, they became prisoners of war, they were exchanged, and then we see them fighting again, they're killed, and they're now in our database. So there are a lot of cases like that. That's why I'm a bit skeptical towards these huge numbers you read in Western intelligence estimates.
1: So when Mark Rutter, the Secretary General of NATO, quotes a figure of 30,000 Russian casualties per month, which is then picked up by Francis Fukuyama, who says 30 to 40,000, the best estimates that you have are those figures are overestimates.
6: I would just say we need to be careful with those figures and the original source of those figures, if you trace it, it's reports of the Ukrainian army, Ukrainian military, Ukrainian drone forces. And also those figures you don't know who are these guys, right? Because in our database, we know, okay, these guys are special forces. These guys are prisoners. And it's very different, right? So when you lose one fighter pilot who took 10 years and literally a few million dollars to teach, it's different compared to, not to the families, but to the army. It's different to a prisoner who you recruited from prison, spend almost zero money to train for maybe 1 week, and then you sent him to fight with the very basic equipment, and he lost his life. And also, it has very different impact on the society and on the army.
1: Some of these figures, as you say, may come from the Ukrainian military, who arguably might have a vested interest in boosting the numbers of Russian casualties. But what are the Ukrainians saying about their own casualties, and what have you been able to find out about how many soldiers they're losing?
6: We're not counting the number of the Ukrainian deaths. We don't have the capacity for that. And also we see that in the recent war in eastern Ukraine since 2014, Ukraine wasn't hiding the number of deaths. The number is known. And because I am a Russian journalist myself, Russian origin, Russian citizen, we're trying to concentrate on telling the Russia's story of this war, how this war is affecting Russia, because the devastation this war brings to Ukraine is widely covered, but very tiny amount of independent journalists are still operating in Russia. So we see it as our duty trying to tell the real story of this war for Russians from the Russian side.
1: I was trying to work out in my head what the best interest is potentially for the Ukrainian government, because on the one hand, it might be in Ukraine's interest, arguably, to say we're losing a lot of people. Europe, NATO, United States, come and help us more. But on the other hand, you don't want to present an image of a losing side to NATO, to the United States, to the European Union. How do you make sense of that? Is it in Ukraine's interest to overplay or downplay the number of casualties that they're suffering?
6: Well, I think one very important factor is, and that's true, that during the wartime, it is very hard to have a exact estimates of your losses, of your wounded, because really, especially in current climate, huge number of soldiers are indeed listed as missing in action. And as we know, because of the development of the drone strikes, drone warfare, and both sides are struggling with that, the evacuation process has become very, very prolonged. And this is affecting figures on both sides. So this is really part of the struggle. And the Ukraine is fighting some very fierce battles. They have some very harsh decisions to make, very complicated decisions to make. Do you fight for this town and keep your ground, or do you retreat and save lives? But as you make those decisions, there are people's lives at stake. So, and the more losses you get, the more losses you announce, the more questions, of course, people are going to ask. Does this town cost that many lives? Does this strategic point worth so many lives lost?
1: And ultimately, can Ukraine win the war?
6: Yes, yes.
1: I don't want to ask you to speculate on what Vladimir Putin may or may not know, but I just want to put this to you. So within the last few weeks, the CIA director, John Ratcliffe, visited Moscow in a kind of slightly mysterious visit. It wasn't publicly announced why he was there, but one of the theories that emerged a few days later was put out there through reporting by the New York Times, in which it was suggested that CIA analysts have long questioned whether Mr. Putin's advisors have given him honest assessments of the war's trajectory, and that Ratcliffe may have gone to Moscow to say to Mr. Putin, this is going badly for you. You can't carry on at this rate. How much do we know, if anything, about what Putin is being told about the casualty rates and the toll the war is having on Russia?
6: Well, we don't know that, definitely. But what we do know is that, first of all, he was getting unrealistic assessments of situation in Ukraine before the invasion. Definitely, we have proof of that, right? So the whole first phase of the invasion was built on unrealistic assessments and on exaggerated amount of Russian agents and their capacities in Ukraine.
1: And so we're going to be able to take Kyiv in a matter of days, if not weeks, etc., that kind of thing.
6: Yes, yes, and the population will support us, and they're just waiting for us to come and liberate them, liberate us, etc. This all turned out to be false, right? So, and we know that it was provided by FSB, Russian Internal Security Service, and even the chief of the department who was in charge of that, he spent some time in detention, but was later released. So one might think, okay, after that, the system has changed, but systems don't change quickly, right? And they don't change the essence. We see now that, I think one of my colleagues counted, Russian Minister of Defense has announced that they have taken certain villages and certain strategic points a few times. And with Kupiansk, right? So Putin was told that Russia took Kupiansk a few times, and then they celebrated that they took Kupiansk, but then Ukraine took Kupiansk back. And some even say Russia never had full control of Kupiansk. I don't know whether Mr. Putin knows that they lost the ground. And it happened. So, like, little details tell us that on certain levels, the true state of events is not coming through these filters. It seems the people on the ground do provide realistic assessment, but each level adds a bit more of optimism to the picture, and no one knows how it really looks like when it goes up. But yeah, Russian defectors who went to the West and told us the stories, you know, of how military maps are drawn and redrawn. So, like, you know, some senior officials already delivered the maps showing that this territory is taken. On the maps, it's already taken. So now we need to take it quickly, and they launch crazy offensives. They lose a lot of people trying to get to the point, which they already delivered to the official, saying, oh, this is already done. So these tiny details just give us hints what the discrepancy, the real discrepancy can be.
1: Is there a possibility that Ukraine might be Vladimir Putin's Vietnam? For example, the number of casualties that the United States suffered in Vietnam in the 60s and 70s. So in Vietnam, the US lost just short of 60,000 soldiers dead in around 10 years. So that would correspond to approximately 500 soldiers dead every month, which is minuscule compared to some of the figures being bandied around about Russian losses. How is that scale of loss being felt in Russian society? I mean, the United States and Russia are very different places, but how fair is that comparison?
6: I think it's quite far because of the way Russian society is built. Russia is an authoritarian country. There are some really strict, I would say even draconic laws in place since 2022. And this limits the opportunities for public discussion, for public dissent. And people know that. And authorities use every opportunity to

0: The uncertainty is the biggest weapon of the authoritarian regimes. So people do not unite.
1: So on balance, Olga, we should exercise caution, and that the reports of the Russian military's imminent demise might be exaggerated. Is that right?
0: I think we need to be cautious. I think we need to be cautious because Russian society is used to suffering, used to hardships, used to persevering. They're very resilient, as well as Ukrainians. Yes, I think we need to be cautious. Russian society is used to news, including bad news. They're quite resilient to bad news, and that's why we need to be cautious.
1: Olga, thank you so much. It's been so fascinating talking this through with you.
0: Thank you, guys. Thank you.
2: That was Olga Ivshchina, a senior journalist for the BBC's Russian service. 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New episodes every weekday. And that's it from The Global Story. Thanks so much for tuning in. We'll be back again tomorrow. Cheerio.
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9: BBC News with Roisin Hasty. The White House has launched its own online television channel called Trump TV amid an escalating row with major American news networks over press access. The move comes after broadcasters suspended their pooled White House coverage in protest at restrictions on several news organizations. Greg McKenzie reports.
10: The White House is taking its message directly to viewers with the launch of Trump TV, described as the essential station to stay informed. It comes just hours after major US television networks suspended pooled coverage in protest at the Trump administration's decision to bar CNN, MS Now and Politico from the White House. The administration says access is a privilege, not a right, and that no president is required to host what it calls a hostile operation.
9: President Trump has said he's been working on a deal to buy potash, a key ingredient for fertilizer, from Belarus. Currently, the Canadian province of Saskatchewan is America's main supplier of potash. It comes amid an escalating trade war with a long-term ally to the north. Belarus is closely aligned with Russia and a strong supporter of the Kremlin's war against Ukraine.

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1: Over the years, I've been lucky enough to interview some amazing people. 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
1: Yes, Zaragoza. 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
1: 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And yes, I taught her.
4: Me llamo Susita Quatro.
1: Oh! This is the Lifestyle Show with me, Selena McKenzie. 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
7: The White House has launched an online television channel named Trump TV. It comes just hours after major television networks in the United States suspended their pooled coverage of the White House in protest at Donald Trump's decision to ban CNN, MS Now and Politico from the building, accusing them of publishing lies. Mr. Trump answered a question about the ban at an event with New York Mayor Zoran Mamdani on Monday afternoon.
8: I told the president that we're going to have all of the members of the press here on the lawn, and that is something that I believe in as everyone, no matter the opinion or the critique, that we engage. Mr. President.
9: Yeah, it's interesting because they said they were going to boycott me, but they never boycott me. So I wasn't very worried about that. Look at all that press.
7: British Columbia is suing one of the world's biggest artificial intelligence companies, OpenAI, over its failure to report violent activity on ChatGPT to the police. The Canadian province filed a lawsuit in California, where the tech giant is based. The Attorney General, Nikki Sharma, says the company had refused to share the chatbot history of Jesse Van Rootselaar, an 18-year-old who committed a mass school shooting last February, killing 8 people. The head of the UN's Agency for Palestinian Refugees has called for Israel to be more flexible in allowing equipment and supplies into Gaza. Christian Saunders told the BBC that almost all of the people in the territory are living in tents under plastic sheeting or under half-destroyed buildings. Tom Bateman has the details.
10: Christian Saunders said unless there was momentum with reconstruction, the situation risked becoming normalised. Asked what was needed to unblock access restrictions, he said more flexibility from Israel, especially over its policy which restricts the transit of certain items to Gaza that Israel regards as having both civilian and military or

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12: BBC News with Roisin Hasty. The White House has launched an online television channel named Trump TV. It comes just hours after major television networks in the United States suspended their pooled coverage of the White House in protest at Donald Trump's decision to ban CNN, MS Now and Politico from the building, accusing them of publishing lies. Ben de Boosman is in New York.
13: Trump TV was launched at 7 p.m. Eastern time here in the United States, and they didn't expressly link it to what's happening with CNN and the other news outlets, but the timing was quite clear. Essentially, what it is a YouTube streaming channel. It doesn't perform anyway near the same function as the White House press pool. Soon after it was launched, it was showing footage of a speech that President Trump gave on July 3rd. So it's not quite the same as having the White House press pool's television outlets broadcast President Trump's remarks live to Americans all over the country and to many extent all around the world.
12: Britain is to provide military support to Saudi Arabia in its war with the Iran-backed Houthi rebels in Yemen. The Prime Minister, Andy Burnham, said he'd agreed to a request for assistance for what he called defensive air-to-air refueling. Over the past few days, Houthi militants have launched attacks on the Saudi capital Riyadh, as well as energy sites on the country's Red Sea coast. British Columbia is suing one of the world's biggest artificial intelligence companies, OpenAI, over its failure to report violent activity on ChatGPT to the police. The Canadian province filed a lawsuit in California, where the tech giant is based. Thomas Becker reports.
14: The lawsuit relates to a mass school shooting in the small town of Tumbler Ridge last February. The shooter, 18-year-old Jesse von Rutzelaar, made threats on the platform before going on to shoot 6 children and 2 adults. British Columbia's Attorney General, Nikki Sharma, says OpenAI had refused to share von Rutzelaar's chatbot history with authorities before the shooting. She added that the families and survivors deserved answers and accountability. Her office is also suing the company for designing an unsafe product.
12: The head of the UN's Agency for Palestinian Refugees has called for Israel to be more flexible in allowing equipment and supplies into Gaza. The head of UNRWA, Christian Saunders, told the BBC that almost all the people in the territory are living in dire conditions.
15: You have over 90% of the population living in tents or in half-destroyed buildings. You have complete destruction of the infrastructure, so you have 40,000 cubic meters of raw sewage draining into the Eastern Mediterranean every day. Difficulty getting in.

0: constitutionally protected in the United States, but it also interferes with the public's right to independent journalism free from government interference.
1: And how much does President Trump need this coverage? I understand he's already looking at ways of creating essentially his own pool coverage of his movements.
0: Well, there was an attempt at that today. So on the White House YouTube channel and on the new White House mobile phone app, they put out some pictures of a ribbon-cutting ceremony. Donald Trump was opening the new helipad that he's had installed on the south lawn of the White House. But it was utterly inaudible. You could barely see him. The camera seemed to be kept very, very far away from him. It was an example of the way in which actually you need professional television crews to provide decent coverage. But also, all the major networks, including the BBC, have said they're not going to air any of that footage supplied by the White House. And if people are filming things on their mobile phone or some of the other TV outlets were to provide some pictures, the major networks will not be using them on any day. We've withdrawn network TV coverage. Of course, the president has other ways of reaching people. He can boast on Truth Social. He can put out a video on social media channels. You know, think even if he does have other ways of getting his message out, he will miss being on television.
2: Sarah Smith. The head of UNRWA, the UN's Agency for Palestinian Refugees, has called for greater flexibility by Israel in allowing equipment and supplies into Gaza, saying the ongoing humanitarian crisis risks becoming normalised. Christian Saunders, the agency's Commissioner General, spoke to the BBC on the sidelines of the UN General Assembly in New York. Israel has previously said restrictions on access or inspections are to prevent military use of items by Hamas. Here's our State Department correspondent, Tom Bateman.
3: Christian Saunders said 90% of Gaza's 2 million-strong population remained either in tents, under plastic sheeting, or under half-destroyed buildings, living in desperate and unsanitary conditions. He said unless there was momentum with reconstruction, the situation risked becoming normalised. Asked what was needed to unblock access restrictions, he said more flexibility from Israel, especially over its policy which restricts the transit of certain items to Gaza that Israel regards as having both civilian and military or dual use, including, he said, certain tent poles and engine oil, which is needed for water pumps and electricity generators. Israel has previously said restrictions and inspections are to prevent potential military use by Hamas. Mr. Saunders is overseeing the agency during its biggest ever crisis, with Israel, which declared UNRWA as a terrorist group, having bulldozed the agency's headquarters in East Jerusalem and banned visas for its international staff. UNRWA says 311 of its employees have been killed in Gaza since the start of the war. Asked about Israel's accusation in 2024 that 12 UNRWA employees took part in the October 7th attacks, Mr. Saunders said dozens of employees had been sacked, adding that wherever the agency had been provided with information, it had acted.
2: Tom Bateman. European leaders are warning of the possibility that Russia might attack NATO territory with drones or missiles in the coming months. One country that's seen as a possible target is Lithuania. It borders Kaliningrad region, the heavily militarized westernmost enclave of Russia. And just last week, NATO fighter pilots shot down a drone that entered its airspace. Now, the Lithuanian Prime Minister says his country has made evacuation plans in the face of military threats from Russia. Min Dagas Sinkevicius was speaking in a BBC interview.
4: We're threatened, constantly threatened, not just by drones entering our airspace, but also there's attempts previously with meteorological balloons and smuggling cigarettes, but also a threat on our civil aviation. If a drone flies in and enters Lithuanian airspace, people in the area receive either yellow or red alarm to go to the shelter. So it's an alarming thing, you know, when you in the middle of the night, you receive an alarm. That's not a good emotional situation. In case we're attacked, we will not surrender. There are plans prepared for evacuation. There will be groups of people, handicapped, elderly people, that will be priority that will be needed to be assisted. And there will be routes that we're thinking over because, of course, the evacuation starts from major cities. In the worst case scenario, we have to think it over how we will proceed and how we will make it smoothly, not be stuck in a traffic jam, not moving anywhere. So we're thinking about a variety of scenarios. Not all of them are being discussed publicly. We face concrete threats, not on a daily basis, but it's a true reality for us. Drones flying in with 10 kilos of explosives, and we have to counter fight it with jets, attack it, and hit the drone. So that's a real threat.
2: The Lithuanian Prime Minister Mindaugas Sinkevičius talking to the BBC's Newsnight programme. You're listening to The Newsroom from the BBC World Service. The FIFA president, Gianni Infantino, sparked an international outcry earlier this year with his proposal to privatise the Football World Cup. Now he's followed up on that by saying he's open to reforms in world football's governing body. In a letter sent to all member associations, he suggested an external review of how FIFA makes its decisions and who should have a set stay. Say, our sports correspondent Ben Croucher has been telling me more.
5: Well, I think there's three interesting things to come out of this letter. One, the confirmation, if we really needed it, that the proposals to sell off stakes in major tournaments would not proceed. He insisted that FIFA's democratic processes and independence and sporting authority were never for sale. He added, I recognise without the full context it had caused concern and created the impression that decisions had already been taken. They had not. A couple of other things that are particularly interesting. One, he's proposing to create an independent external review into the way that FIFA is run. And perhaps the most crucial for football associations around the world is proposed direct consultation with the confederations themselves, member associations, i.e. the different countries' football associations and stakeholders in FIFA. Decision-making processes. Now, this letter has been sent to all 211 member associations ahead of a FIFA Council meeting on October the 15th next month.
1: He nearly lost his job over the last proposals that you just talked about there. Is this enough? Is he back in the fold? Has there been any response yet?
5: So there's been no response just yet. The key response, I think, that we're all looking out for is the way that European football's governing body, UEFA, responds to this. They were probably Infantino's most harsh critic over this. They united all of their members, essentially slamming the initial proposals and especially the way that Infantino conducted himself. The important subtext to all of this is that Infantino is running for re-election as FIFA president next March. Now, this letter, it appears to be a slight softening of his stance. He's admitted to causing concern. He says it was only a proposal. It wasn't set in stone. But given the level of animosity that there was for Infantino and the way he handled the initial proposals, it's going to be really interesting now to see how the confederations line themselves up, especially given the fact that the deadline to nominate oneself for the FIFA presidency doesn't come too far away in the middle of November.
1: Would these proposals make real changes to the world of football, or if he did get re-elected, would we be just back to business as usual?
5: I think the general assumption around FIFA at the moment is what Infantino wants and Infantino gets. We saw the way that the World Cup was run and the difficulty that FIFA got into over their ticketing policies and how their pricing was structured and the amount of money that they were generating, and was that necessarily good for fans? Whereas actually, by allowing the confederations and the football associations to have a greater say, the idea is that those fans of those particular football associations, and bear in mind that the English FA and the Spanish FA may have completely different priorities to, say, the Jamaican FA or the New Zealand FA or some of the much smaller FIFA nations. So by giving all of them a little bit more of a voice, the idea is that it should become a little bit more democratic. Whether that works in practice, only time will tell.
2: Our sports correspondent, Ben Croucher. After months of legal wrangling, the media giant Paramount Skydance has reached a settlement with a California-led group of US states and a Hollywood writers' union. They were suing it in order to block its proposed $110 billion merger with Warner Brothers Discovery. Announcing the agreement, the California Attorney General Rob Bonta said he still had misgivings.
6: I want to be clear about something right up front. This settlement is not a vote of support for this merger. It is not a blessing of the broader merger.
2: But opponents of the settlement have accused Rob Bonta of caving in to wealthy interests. Iona Wells reports on the background to the dispute and what this settlement deal will mean.
7: So these 12 US states were unhappy about the idea of a merger between Paramount and Warner Brothers Discovery, essentially arguing that it would impact competition and also film production as well. The states were pretty clear that this deal that's been reached now doesn't mean that they endorse the merger. They would still rather the merger didn't take place. But it has met certain criteria for them that will now pave the way, essentially, for this merger to continue. Some of what Paramount has agreed to includes meeting certain minimum thresholds of film production to try and make sure that a minimum amount of film production is kept within the United States, but also that a minimum number of films are produced. And this includes committing to producing at least 30 films in the first 2 years of the deal and 32 films for the next 3 years. A certain percentage of those will have to be independent films, a certain percentage also blockbusters. Now, another aspect that was a concern for these US states was about editorial independence for some of the news brands, notably CBS News and CNN. So another part of this deal is that Paramount have agreed to essentially establish a independent editorial board to ensure that those two newsrooms retain their editorial independence and can still report impartially on the news.
2: Ione Wells. There are a few things on the planet with a more committed fan base than Star Wars. So news that the series creator George Lucas is opening a long-awaited museum to house his art collection has, understandably, sent some fans into a spin. On the VIP guest list for its launch party at the weekend were Oprah, Katy Perry and Steven Spielberg. The BBC's Regan Morris couldn't make it to the party, but she has had a sneak peek at the museum.
8: It looks like it's from a galaxy far, far away. But the Lucas Museum of Narrative Art is right here on Earth, in South Los Angeles, not too far from Hollywood. The new billion-dollar museum houses a starfighter. I'm standing right underneath it. It's got original C-3PO and R2-D2 droids and Luke Skywalker's land speeder. But this is not a Star Wars museum. The museum is dedicated to the history of visual storytelling, from cave paintings to ancient sculptures to Norman Rockwell to Banksy street art graffiti. George Lucas says it bothered him that illustrators he worked with on movies were not considered serious artists.
9: It's something that I felt very, very strongly about in terms of honoring illustrators. People who, artists, I think, who illustrate stories that are already written. In the beginning, especially for the few thousand years, that was the only way you could tell a story, was with pictures.
8: The museum looks celestial, like a giant, curved, monumental spaceship floating above acres of gardens. Even the elevators are sci-fi, glass tubes which whoosh as you travel between stories. The building's architect, Ma Yansong, says he was inspired more by tree canopies and clouds than Star Wars.
10: Hi. Thank you for being here. Thank you.
8: Tracy so Bates is the CEO of the museum.
10: We never put a value on any of the artists here. There's no hierarchy around the entire gallery space. You can have a Picasso next to John Philip Falter, next to Pat Hand, which is one of the original dogs playing poker images, which we're very lucky to have here. It's from 1894, and I love that that's here because growing up in the Midlands in the UK, everybody had a bad version of dogs playing poker.
8: Do you have a Picasso here?
10: We do. We have a Van Gogh, we have a Picasso, we have many deemed incredible artists, but the thread through all of it is as a story. So narrative art is a story in one frame, so you'll be able to look at it and understand a story. You don't need wall text at the side to explain.
8: The story at the museum over the weekend was that this was the place to be. It looked like the Oscars, the Grammys, and the Met Gala all rolled into one, with artists and stars of fashion and sports coming together to see the museum. Magic Johnson and Francis Ford Coppola walked the galleries alongside Kim Kardashian and Oprah Winfrey.
11: It's really one of the most incredible feats. It's like being able to walk through George Lucas's art diary, and we get to see it.
8: And LA's mayor, Karen Bass, was delighted by the turnout.
12: to finally open, and to open just 2 years, less than 2 years, for the Olympics to come. It's just triple excitement. And you know what? The building in and of itself is spectacular. And then the artwork inside. So this is just going to be a wonderful experience for Angelina and for the whole world when they come.
8: George Lucas is known for creating worlds adored by fans around the world. It took him nearly 20 years to build this museum, and it's transformed the skyline of South Los Angeles and transfixed those of us lucky enough to get a sneak peek inside.
2: Regan Morris in L.A. As most professional athletes will know, dealing with hostile crowds is a big part of the job. But when does booing stop being part of the fun and cross over into unacceptable abuse? It's a question being asked in the world of darts right now, after comments from the world champion, Britain's Luke Littler. The newsroom's Will Chalk told me more about him.
13: If you're not a darts fan, I'd say here in the UK, actually, he's bordering on being a household name. I think if you went into a pub where people were watching sports on a Saturday, most people would have heard of Luke Littler, which is slightly unusual for someone in the kind of relatively niche sport of darts. But then he is an unusual athlete. I mean, he turned pro at 16, won the PDC World Championship at 17. That's the youngest anyone has ever done that. Is now still just 19 years old and has won almost every major darts trophy there is. If you want a sense of how well he's thought of in the world of darts, this is from a trailer from a BBC documentary about him.
14: There is certainly nothing that's ever been seen like it in darts before.
15: What have you made of Luke's journey so far?
16: Sick of talking about it.
17: Every 17 years a star gets born and he's one of them.
14: He has taken darts into the stratosphere.
13: So lots of massive praise there. But he is also a controversial figure in some circles. And over the weekend, he was once again targeted by boos and whistles when he was playing at the World Series of Darts in Amsterdam. It got so bad that the ref had to stop at one point and tell the crowd to calm down. He eventually got knocked out of the tournament, but crucially, he's now said that he might not ever play in the Netherlands again. Now, you might be thinking, empty threat? Well, maybe not, because he's got previous for this. So after being booed in Germany earlier this year, he pulled out of some European tour events there. So, crazy as it might sound for someone at the start of their career, there are some now questioning whether this will seriously impact his future. One of them is Samuel Gill, who is the editor of dartnews.com.
18: I think there's a real fear that within a few years he won't, he'll just turn around and walk away from the sport, really. Especially in nowadays, given you get like £1 million for winning the World Championship. So he could be set up by the time he's 25 and then just decide, I'm not doing this anymore.
2: So, well, it all sounds horrible, but why? Why are the fans booing him?
13: I mean, it's not very journalistic of me, Alex, but the short answer is you would have to ask the fans themselves. There's no way I can look inside the head of a booing fan at the darts. I can offer some possible explanations. I mean, number one is that darts is known for its raucous atmosphere, and people also quite like to have a beer or two or three or four, perhaps, when they go to the darts. So booing is nothing unusual in that type of atmosphere. Luke Littler, though, clearly thinks he has been unfairly targeted, but that actually might be playing into this as well, because he's made comments about the booing before. So there could be an argument that he's put a bit of a target on his back because the fans now know it gets to him, so they're doing it even more. I can tell you from the comments we get on the BBC Sport website as well that there are people who think he's perhaps guilty of being a bit cocky at times. He is still 19 years old, though. It's a lot of pressure he's taken on, and lots of people who know him think the problem is that he's simply too good. He wins too much, and that annoys people.
2: The newsroom's Will Chalk. The main news this hour, the White House has launched an online television channel named Trump TV. It comes just hours after major television networks in the US suspended their pooled coverage in protest at Donald Trump's decision to ban several broadcasters from the White House. You've been listening to The Newsroom.
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20: After her house burned down, Scottish poet Leonie Charlton began to write about fire. It was her obsession. But within days of starting a new poem this July, the many wildfires across Europe and the rest of the world became the dominating story of this summer. Follow the creation of a poem called Wildfire, written as the house of the world begins to burn. Join me, Antonia Quirk, in the studio with Leonie Charlton after the news.
2: BBC News with Alex Ritson. The White House has launched an online television channel named Trump TV. Hours earlier, major television networks in the United States suspended their pooled coverage of the White House in protest at President Trump's decision to ban CNN, MS Now and Politico from the building. Britain is to provide military support to Saudi Arabia in its war with the Iran-backed Houthi rebels in Yemen. The Prime Minister, Andy Burnham, said he's agreed to a request for assistance with what he called defensive air-to-air refueling. The Canadian province of British Columbia is suing OpenAI for failing to report violent activity on ChatGPT to the police. It says the company refused to share the chatbot history of a teenager who killed 8 people in a mass shooting in February. Venezuela's interim president, Delcy Rodriguez, is in the United States to attend the annual gathering of world leaders at the UN, the first time a Venezuelan head of state has been at the United Nations General Assembly in nearly 10 years. Former President Nicolas Maduro, who was captured in a US military raid in January, last attended the meeting in 2018. A former Haitian government official and 17 former Colombian soldiers have appeared in court in Miami on charges connected with the assassination of President Jovenel Moise 5 years ago. The Colombian army says 3 soldiers have been killed in a landmine explosion in the central region of Meta. The government has blamed a dissident faction of the FARC rebel group. And the head of FIFA, Gianni Infantino, says he's open to reforms on decision-making at world football's governing body. His failed attempt to sell stakes in major tournaments to private investors caused widespread calls for him to resign. BBC News.
20: Welcome to In the Studio from the BBC World Service, the programme that investigates the creative process. I'm Antonia Quirk. And today's programme is on a subject that was the dominating story across the world this summer. Fire. In mid-July, sudden, ferocious wildfires destroyed over 17,000 acres in southern Spain.
22: An idyllic Spanish holiday landscape has just descended into this hellish vision. Trapped in a rapidly expanding inferno, this was the nightmare confronting one British family. Forced to turn round, with flames now just metres away, cutting off their path.
20: Soon after, in France, some 55,000 people were evacuated from Bordeaux and the surrounding famous wine region due to fires.
23: Hundreds of people in southwest France have been evacuated by boat to escape a fast-moving wildfire.
20: There were wildfires in Germany, in Portugal, in Italy and in the Netherlands. Fires in sub-Saharan Africa and fires in the UK too.
24: In Derbyshire, Greater Manchester, Hampshire, Durham, East and West Sussex, Devon, Somerset and the Cairngorms. In Conwy in North Wales, a mountain fire forced people from their homes and was declared a major incident.
20: And in a remote glen near the port town of Oban, in a western region of Scotland called Argyll, we meet a poet, Leonie Charlton, who once stood with her husband Martin, experiencing the horror of watching their family home burn to the ground.
0: Our house is built on a hill and the track is steep. So as you're coming up, it was like a wall of fire and with these flashing lights from the fire engine, and the shape of the house was all flames. And I felt I was just in a dream, that it wasn't really happening. And then we were told to pass the house, stay well out of the way, and we were allowed to stand up here at the barn. I saw Martin go back down. It was his house burning down, and he's a very, very practical man, and he was trying to help them with the hoses. I'll just never forget that scene. He looked so small, and he had his kilt on, trying to grapple with these huge hoses, and the fire people trying to gently move him out of the way. It was an unforgettable picture. I'll never forget it. It was literally leveled to the ground.
1: It was a fault in the chimney of the Charltons' wooden house that caused this fire some 18 months ago. And from that point, Leanie was obsessed with fire. She saw it everywhere, writing poems about the experience of this personal catastrophe, watching everything she had ever owned go up in flames.
0: I really didn't know how I was going to move forward. All I could interpret was fire. I saw fire everywhere. And I created these snippets of poetry every morning, which, honestly, I think was the best therapy that I could have wished for. And poetry has grown to become incredibly important to me. It's how I interpret the world. It's how I process. It's how I find hope and joy, and how I praise things, how I lament things. I love reading poetry and I love writing poetry.
1: In July this year, Leanie set off through the rugged, untamed landscape of Argyll to write a new poem about fire. But within days, the wildfires in Europe began, reaching into Scotland. And a poem born from a house burning down began to stand for a larger story. This is a programme about a poet responding to a personal calamity just at the moment it becomes a universal calamity. A poem about fire, written as the house of the world begins to burn. When I first met Leanie in early July, I was wearing a bobble hat. So far, so normal for summer in Scotland. Just coming down the farm track. It's hard to believe that this is July. I'm in a overcoat, heavy boots. And there are three dogs here in the farmyard. I wonder where she is. Ah, Leanie!
3: Hi!
1: Hi! Hi, who's this?
3: Hello!
1: That's Mo. Hi, Mo. Hi, Leanie.
3: Hi.
1: Nice to meet you.
3: You
1: Hi.
3: Too.
1: Hello, you. I meet Leanie in Glen Lonan, a 7-mile-long valley 10 miles east of Oban. Argyll is part of the Scottish Highlands. It's a large, underpopulated area of lochs, high peaks, and glens like this one, full of moss, heather and deer.
0: So this is our hay barn, and it's a wooden barn looking down on our house, which has just been rebuilt. And beyond that are hills with native woodland of rowan and birch and oak and hazel creeping up the hills around areas of rough grazing where our cows and sheep graze.
1: So this is a farm, this is a working farm. Mm.
0: Yeah, this is a working farm. We are tenants. We have hill cattle and blackface sheep.
1: And your husband today is out. Is he out? Did you say he was clipping sheep?
0: He's helping clip sheep at a neighbour's place a few miles away, yeah.
1: So, Leanie, can you, if you can bear it, take us back to a December night 2 years ago?
0: Yes. So, December 2024, the 14th of December, our house burnt down and we spent hours in this spot looking at the house as the roof fell in. It's a tin roof, so it became red hot. The walls are timber. They collapsed one by one, really. I didn't actually stay until the end because I couldn't really bear it.
3: How did you first find out that the fire was happening?
0: Yeah. So I was staying with a friend about an hour away. It was all very relaxed, having a lovely time, and my phone rang. And I answered, and it was my friend Claire, who lives just a couple of miles away from me here. And she sounded very upset. She was crying, and she said, I don't know how to tell you this. And then she said, your house is on fire. And I think my initial response was a wash of relief that someone hadn't died or someone hadn't been injured. And I said, I can remember asking, well, my first question actually was, where are the dogs? Because I knew they would have been in the house. Where are the dogs? And then, where is Finn? Finn is one of our sons who's at home, lives with us. And where's Martin? So basically accounting for the living beings that might have been in the house. And there was nobody in the house. And then I went into this strange state and my friend offered to drive me home. And off we set into this kind of rainy December dark night. And I tried to get Martin on the phone and he'd been out at a Gaelic choir. We arrived about the same time. So we set off up the track and by then the whole house was on fire. So it happened very, very quickly. You know, the fire took hold really quickly.
3: So all your family photos, all the mementos of your time here on planet Earth.
0: Yeah.
3: All evidence that you were here had gone.
0: Yes. I was just acutely aware of the photos having gone, and they are completely irreplaceable. And then also as a writer, my library and, you know, 20 years of notebooks, it was well-lived. It was a very well-lived house, and it was so full of things, so full of paraphernalia of children growing up, their paintings, their school jotters, their musical instruments.
3: And did you ever get to the bottom of what caused the fire?
0: We never definitively found out what it was, but we think it was a weakness in the chimney. We relied heavily on the wood-burning stove. It did our hot water, it did all the heating. We basically kept it going all year, 24/7.
3: Leonie and I talk for a long time, mostly about how central the natural world is to her work. She once wrote a very popular memoir about travelling across remote Scottish islands, entirely on horseback. When I ask her to tell me about the new poem she's going to write, it's clear that she's poised to get out on the road, and then she'll know where to start.
0: Well, a bit like the weather today, which is very misty, it's quite nebulous at the moment, but essentially take the theme of fire, which, as you can imagine, fire is an element that's very live in me and I'm completely fascinated by it, and take it out into the landscape and write with it, around it, taking fire out into the wider world and having a wider conversation, looking at the balance between positive and negative. So fire has such powerful positive effects, if you like, for regeneration, for new beginnings. There are so many plants that depend on fire to germinate. There's all that, you know, the phoenix rising from the ashes, that imagery of new beginnings, alongside the very, very real and very destructive forces of fire, which in the context of a rapidly warming planet is incredibly relevant and poignant and so important.
3: And will you keep some notes for us?
0: Yeah, okay. I'll save some notes for you.
3: Are you looking forward to it?
0: Yes, I'm really, really excited. I'm really excited about writing this new poem. Yeah, and seeing what wants to be said, see what comes through it.
3: The phone and internet connection isn't always great, and so Leonie and I agree to keep in touch with voice notes. She travels east towards a mountain called Ben Doran, which she finds particularly inspirational. And I'm immediately struck by how much her messages can sound like poems.
0: So I'm on the train and Ben Doran's rising straight up above me. And there are wisps of cloud kind of curling up from faces of scree. And then these big gullies. You can see them from miles around like stretch marks that come straight down the hill. And piles of stones at the old shealings where people used to summer their cattle out. And there are some lambs with their mothers and green, green, green everywhere. Bog myrtle and grass. Very few trees.
3: Those gullies like stretch marks, and that repetition of green, green, green, using the rhythm of the train as energy. In other messages, she suggests tantalizing themes and images she's experimenting with for the poem, like the figure of the Caillach, the creator goddess of Celtic mythology.
4: The way I have integrated Caillach is as a woman, an old woman and a spirit who embodies a ferocity and a deep commitment to balance. And she was known in folklore as the spirit who guarded the deer and would roam from glen to glen looking for the good grass, and the hunters would bow down to her and she would let them know how many deer and which deer to kill. And I love the idea of her being a feminine figure creating balance.
3: Sometimes she just sits and watches.
4: A beautiful, large dragonfly has just zipped past. And there are grasshoppers. My head is full of zillions of tangential thoughts and images. And I have to remind myself, bring myself back to, what am I doing with this poem? What do I want to do? And I want this to be a response to resilience and hope, the purifying power of fire, as well as the horrific destructive elements of fire.
3: By mid-July, there were over 1,500 wildfires across Europe. Fires in Sumatra and Indonesian Borneo. On social media especially, there were furious arguments about what exactly was to blame. From the super El Nino now kicking in, to, some people claimed, the rewilders. Everyone entrenched in their own positions. Leonie was full of frustration with the world and with herself.
5: These fires, they're doing their thing. They will continue to do their thing. They're bigger than us. How do we respond appropriately, adequately, sufficiently, intelligently, courageously? It's about getting real with these massive questions of the way we live our lives. So here I am in my car burning fossil fuels. I could have got the bus. I wasn't organized enough. Like, what am I doing? The planet is heating up rapidly. What do we do about it?
3: In August, It was already the hottest summer on record across the British Isles. Leonie reads lines from the poem at a music festival. There was such energy and elation in her voice. After days where she'd sounded sometimes overwhelmed by the enormity, the gravity of this subject.
6: The form of the poem is taking shape. So currently on the page, it's five stanzas of seven lines, and it has a satisfyingly feel of an incantation to me that feels really fitting. So I'm enjoying reading it from the page, and I'm enjoying seeing it in that form, and it's feeling like, at the moment, it's feeling like that's the form that's going to stay. So that's really exciting.
3: That evening, Leonie's thoughts turn to a moment she really longs for.
4: I'm thinking of my new bookshelves and quietly placing books on them that are full of hope and story and wisdom and knowledge and testament to our imaginations and ability to make a difference and to reimagine
7: what comes after the fire. What is the fire asking us to listen to? What is the fire asking us to reimagine? To rebuild?
3: Leonie had sent me hours of recordings about her thinking, her preoccupations, her process. And now she was ready to share the poem. But I don't think I was expecting the calmness and the certitude of the words she sent. You're listening to In the Studio from the BBC World Service. I'm Antonia Quirk, and I'm following Scottish poet Leonie Charlton as she writes a poem about fire.
4: Wildfire. Here too are under tangles of gorse, forgotten forests. Here too the fleeting cool cast by clouds. Here too councils of butterflies on hot summits. Here too a woman flanked by horseflies at the Calliach's well.
3: We're hearing some extracts from the poem. Leonie had said that the goddess Calliach would be here, and the mountain Ben Doran too, with its scars.
4: Here too wishes witnessed by Shehalion and Ben Doran. Here too heat haze dripping down skylines. Here too lightning strikes and scars. Here too a landscape howling questions of dominion. What of drought, flood, fire? What of turning all purpose to the future? Meaning the textures of loss, meaning moths returning to the black.
3: This is a direct reference to how insects and birds return to burned ground far quicker than we think, something an ecologist and firefighter had told Leonie.
4: Meaning the embers of lack and missing, missing, missing.
3: And that repetition, that rhythm she found on the train.
4: Meaning all that the flames have consumed. Meaning transforming deaths into these coming days. Meaning trusting that what needs to rise will rise.
3: What needs to rise will rise. A poem that starts as an accounting of what can be lost in fire, her fire, all fires, is a poem that firmly believes that much still remains. It's somehow simultaneously weary and hopeful. Fire both metaphorical and an actual, immediate, global danger and challenge. The whole thing feels like an invocation, a chorus, just as Leonie had said. I love it.
4: Here too the fleeting cool cast by clouds.
8: Here too the flames that burn bluest.
3: Soon after, I go to meet Leonie at a poetry reading.
8: Here too councils of butterflies on hot summits.
3: And I tell her that given the summer we've had, the poem is perhaps more optimistic than I thought it might be.
0: Yes, yeah, I'm a strong proponent of hope. They say that hopelessness is the lowest energetic vibration and that peace actually is the highest. And I think when we feel hopeless, it's very hard to get anything done, to make a difference, to be dynamic. And when we feel hopeful, change can happen, dynamism can happen, and it allows for possibility.
3: The many voice notes that you kindly made for us across the writing of the poem, I wondered if you were aware that as you sent them to me through the course of the summer, they increasingly came to be about ecology, ecosystems, fossil fuels. There was a sense of this wider issue clamouring in on you. And I wondered if you were aware of that.
0: Massively. I was massively aware of it. And, you know, it affected me emotionally as it did everybody that was, you know, listening to what was happening. And I think it's that really powerful reminder of how interconnected we all are, how interdependent we are on this planet.
3: I'm going to ask you probably the most important question I've asked you, which is, what can a poem do?
0: What can a poem do? So I think art in general, poetry possibly particularly, can allow us to encounter the world in a very distinct way. So it can bring the distant closer, and it allows us to connect with experience and what's happening with our hearts and our bodies as well as our minds. And it dissolves political rhetoric. So it makes things more immediate, and you feel them more in your body through art.

0: When you set off to write the poem, you said that you were excited about writing it and what was going to come through, excited to hear what was going to happen. Did you enjoy the process at all?
1: I absolutely love the process, even though it's a difficult subject in many ways. I loved how happenstance played a massive part. So I was literally following signs, following tracks, feeding global experience in who I was meeting immediately. It was really enjoyable. Yeah, it was.
0: And will you continue to write poems about fire?
1: I suspect I might be writing about fire for the rest of my life.
0: A poem cannot put out a fire, but it might light one in the reader or listener. The final lines of Wildfire are a song to the power which we still have to renew. What happens when your house burns down? You try to rebuild.
1: Meaning that to simplify and purify are hymns, meaning the song of blue widening out and up into whatever the night already knows of the heart's capacity to absorb its own dark weight in flames.
0: You've been listening to In the Studio from the BBC World Service with me, Antonia Quirk. 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
2: Over the years, I've been lucky enough to interview some amazing people. 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
2: 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And yes, I taught her.
5: Me llamo Susita Quatro.
2: Oh! This is the Lifestyle Show with me, Selena McKenzie. 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
1: BBC News with Emily Thomas. The Trump administration has defended President Trump's decision to ban three media outlets from the White House. CNN, MS Now, and Politico have launched a legal challenge, claiming the ban violated the United States' constitutionally protected rights to a free press. Speaking in New York, Mr. Trump insisted that access to the White House was a privilege, not a right.
2: If you look at CNN, it's fake news. If you look at MS Now, I don't even know what MS Now is. I guess it's the MSNBC, but it's just biased news. And I think that these outlets have an obligation to be fair. And if they're fake news, I really think I have an obligation not to let fake news. They're very bad for the country, very bad for national security. So I have that obligation. So we'll see how it works out.
1: Just hours after major television networks withdrew their pooled coverage of President Trump in protest, the White House launched a streaming channel called Trump TV, showing past speeches and videos of the president. The G7 group of leading industrialized nations has called for the Iran-backed Houthis to immediately stop their attacks in Yemen and Saudi Arabia. The joint statement comes after Britain said it would provide military support to Saudi Arabia in its war with the Houthis, as our security correspondent Frank Gardner explains.
3: As military support goes, Britain's offer of a single Voyager refueling aircraft is at the lighter end of the spectrum. Saudi Arabia is struggling to fend off attacks by Yemen's Houthis, who seem to have an inexhaustible supply of drones and missiles. British officials have said this offer is, as they put it, time-limited, perhaps for just a few weeks. But Yemen has been at war, on and off, since 2014, and this latest upsurge in fighting is made more complicated by the fact the Houthis are backed by Iran, which is in its own on-off war with the US.
1: British Columbia is suing one of the world's biggest artificial intelligence companies, OpenAI, over its failure to report violent activity on ChatGPT to the police. The Canadian province filed a lawsuit in California, where the tech giant is based. Thomas Becker reports.
4: The lawsuit relates to a mass school shooting in the small town of Tumbler Ridge last February. The shooter, 18-year-old Jesse van Rutselaar, made threats on the platform before going on to shoot six children and two adults. British Columbia's Attorney General Nikki Sharma says OpenAI had refused to share van Rutselaar's chatbot history with authorities before the shooting. She added that the families and survivors deserved answers and accountability. Her office is also suing the company for designing an unsafe product.
1: Venezuela's interim president, Delcy Rodriguez, is in the United States to attend the annual gathering of world leaders at the UN, the first time a Venezuelan head of state has been at the United Nations General Assembly in nearly 10 years. BBC News.
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5: This is your Spanish news. Prime Minister Pedro Sánchez's wife, Begoña Gómez, will stand trial for influence peddling and misappropriation of public funds. Gómez must face trial because Judge Juan Carlos Pinedo, who oversaw the criminal investigation, found reasonable indications of criminal conduct, according to a decision filed on Monday. These indications are strong enough for the jury to decide whether crimes were committed, he said. The scandal involving Gómez has rocked Spanish politics for more than 2 years, with the government and Sánchez repeatedly denying any wrongdoing and saying the investigation is part of a broader political attack against him and his administration. Bernardo said that Gomez took advantage of her high-profile position to secure a post at a university in Madrid and then used the post to channel public funds into a software development project. Gomez is accused of misappropriation of public funds for having a personal assistant, paid by the government, help with tasks related to her private activities. The aide will also stand trial. Self-regulation does not work, Pedro Sánchez told employers and union officials at the Moncloa Palace in Madrid on Monday, closing a government event on artificial intelligence hours before flying to New York for the UN General Assembly. The Prime Minister said the recent statements from some key figures make it hard to know what is true and suggested that part of their goal may be to attract investors without naming anyone. His comments came 9 days after Dario Amodei published an essay urging the industry to slow down, which Sam Altman, Elon Musk, and Demis Habasis supported on the same day. He said that he'd read an interview where one of these techno-oligarchs asked for trust, but his answer was no. He argued that having powerful, unregulated AI controlled by only a few people is a recipe for disaster. Also, he added that the current situation is not a race, but a stampede, using the phrase he heard from others in the room. When talking about data centers, the Prime Minister said that communities will judge them by the water and power use. Spain is working with Morocco to prevent a new mass crossing into Ceuta this week, the country's

0: presence of Moroccan forces from the heavily guarded border. Morocco maintains that human smuggling networks and disinformation triggered the July surge, a position broadly backed by Sanchez's government despite mounting questions over Rabat's role. Morocco has previously used migration pressure during diplomatic disputes with Spain, while Moroccan officials have continued to assert claims over Ceuta and Melilla, Spain's other exclave in North Africa. And finally, the Spanish Football Federation has extended the contract of Luis de la Fuente until 2032, a move that underlines its commitment to the project he's led for years. Behind this decision lies his success in guiding Spain to the 2026 World Cup, which cemented his place amongst the most prominent coaches in the history of the Spanish national team. "We're aiming for a project based on stability and trust," the federation said, adding the decision reflects the confidence in De La Fuente and a project that spans years of major competitions and tournaments. And that's your Spanish news.
1: Good morning and welcome along to Daybreak with Dave here on Talk Radio Europe. How are you doing? Thank you, Giles, for the Spanish news headlines there. Okay, we're going to go straight into the head scratcher, get the old grey matter going this morning. Happy Duvet Tuesday, it's the 22nd of September, and we're about to crack on. Let's do this. Also, I want to ask you today, because I've had a few different cars of late, and they've all got different things on them because they're all new, stuff like bleeps and bongs. What's the most annoying thing on a modern car? And is that enough reason to stop you buying it and keeping the car you've got? Tell us your story. Have you got a modern car and you have to turn all the stuff off on it, you know, like the lane assist and all that? What's the most annoying things on a modern car? We're going to look at that as well. There's a survey in the newspaper later on the show. Also, we'll have all the usual stuff as well, of course. Alice will be with me in a moment. And also, we're looking for the head scratcher. Yes, so here we go. On the day that Andy Burnham is about to meet President Donald Trump at the United Nations, let's have a look at what's happening today for the head scratcher. Get the old grey matter up and ready. Right, large noise supposition. Large noise supposition. If you think you know what we're looking for, then get in touch. I'm not going to give you a clue as to anything else yet. Large noise supposition. What are we looking for?
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1: Okay, weather forecast for you. Starting off, as we always do in Gibraltar on the southeastern coast, expect scattered southwestern coast, really, south coast. Expect scattered clouds with pleasant sunny breaks, highs reaching 24 degrees Celsius with humidity sitting around 78%, making it feel warm and muggy, and a little bit of breeze off the water. Heading up to the Costa del Sol, it's water-wall sunshine, highs 26 with moderate coastal humidity reaching 70%. Inland we go. Granada expect a dry, brilliant afternoon with temperatures peaking around 27 degrees Celsius. Humidity's here dropped down to a crisp, comfortable 40 overnight, because it's inland, you see. Over in Almeria, warm Mediterranean sun continues with highs of 26. Humidity is 70% there in Almeria. Just a light breeze along the port. Further up the coast in Murcia, expect hot, bright day. Temperatures reach 28 degrees Celsius. And moderate humidity there. Into Alicante and up to Denia, conditions remain stellar across the Costa Blanca. 26 degrees, sunny skies and coastal humidity at 62%. Island bound, Balearics, both Ibiza and Mallorca see plenty of September sunshine with warm highs, 25 degrees Celsius to 26, humidity hitting 77. Barcelona expect bright conditions with low, gentle passing clouds by late afternoon, highs reaching 24 degrees Celsius, humidity 65. Moving inland to Madrid, the sun is out in full force. Expect clear blue skies, 25 degrees high there. And finally, London, pack a light

0: jacket or umbrella, just in case. It's going to be a nice day, but it's going to be a little bit more autumnal. 17 degrees your high, and sunny spells with the odd chance of a scattered shower. There you go. Not too bad at all in London. Nice day ahead there.
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0: Okay, head scratcher. Large noise supposition. What are we like?

be the Beatles then. And Hello Goodbye. Okay, let's see who's on the board. We're looking for the head scratcher this morning, and it is this large noise supposition. If you think you know what we're looking for, then get in touch. WhatsApp is on +34 645 99 67 95. +34 645 99 67 95. 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They're in Torrox and they'll be happy to see you. They really will. That's Lobster Mobile. Fabulous. Right, let's go to the board and see who is first on the board this morning. Morning, Dave is the head scratcher. Yes, it is. Well done, Joanna in Mijas. Getting the kids ready, no doubt, for school. There you go. Second goes to Joe in North Cornwall. Absolutely correct. Well done, Joe in North Cornwall. Hi, good morning, Dave. We're talking about most annoying things on new cars. You can't type in the number on the radio dial. All right, so you actually type it in. Okay, that sounds like a great idea, actually. Steve and Stephanie now in Gran Alicante. Well done, and you are absolutely correct as well. With the head scratcher. Good morning, Dave. Today's head scratcher. Yes, Phil and Lofty there. Thank you very much. On the other side of Malaga. Hi, Dave. Andy from Nerca. You are correct. Well done, Andy. And also, hi, Dave. You'll have a great day. That's from Murdo. And happy birthday to your wife, Murdo. I saw that on Facebook yesterday. So there we are. You see, I like to keep an eye out on our listeners, you know, check on everybody that's doing okay. So happy birthday to her. And if I was really, really good, I would have wrote down her name. And now, also getting right today, Margaret and Richard in Santiago. Correct. Well done, guys. You're up there. You're on the board. There's no stopping you this morning, this Tuesday. Good morning, Dave. The head scratcher. Yes, getting it right. Chrissy's in Murcia. Chris is in Oriela Costa. Well done, Chris. Getting it right this morning. Also, we've got Paul's in the Jalón Valley. Fabulous. Terry's in Frangarola. Well done, Terry. Correct. Dennis and Elmarie in Pinoso, absolutely correct. Amanda. Morning, Dave. How about this one? Yes, most irritating thing on a new car is the stop-start. Judy and Jim in Bexhill-on-Sea. Yeah, that's annoying, isn't it? It really is. I think you can turn it off if you find a button for it. Anyway, you are correct and on the board with the head scratcher. Morning, Dave. Maggie and Phil in Conwy. Yes, correct. Well done to you. Morning, Dave. Alison here from Oriela Costa. It's the head scratcher, Trump. Have a great day. Yeah, I see where you're going with that one. Supposition. Noisy. Big. We'll leave it at that before I get into any legal trouble. Anna and Ronan, well done. You are on the board. Morning, Dave. How about, yes, Lynn and Calahonda, correct. Well done, Lynn. Hi, Dave. Good morning. Mike from Tiverton, Rhode Island, United States of America. You are absolutely correct. Well done to you. Morning, Sam, checking in. Good morning, Dave. Today's head scratcher, Lawrence from Norwich. Correct. Loads of people this morning. Good morning. Yes, Jackie's in a cooler Madrid.
Good. It's cooler in the capital, everyone. It's still quite muggy here. Hello, Dave. We think today's head scratcher is, yes, from Helen and Nigel in Benalmadena. Busy one. Linda and Terry in La Marina. Correct. Well done, guys. Also getting it right. Who is this? This is my Melissa Rose Hodgson Coley getting it right as well. Also this morning, getting it right. No name on this one. I need a name, please. Oh, it's not wanting to work. Computer says no. Let me see if I can come back to that one in a moment. Yeah, Richard O'Connor. Richard, he never put your name, Richard. Right, but we love you anyway. Rogers and Arroyo, correct, well done. We're up to date, well done. Yes, dear, I think I need to up the old salary here. I mean, that's quite a lot of work I just did there. Go and lie down in a darkened room. 24 minutes past 8 on CRE, good morning.

0: Be Her. Alice is here, everyone. Alice is here. She's bringing the mic round. Alice is here.
1: Good morning.
0: Good morning. I'm going to give you a big round of applause. Morning, Alice.
1: Good morning, Dave.
0: Right. It's your last time with me, isn't it?
1: I know.
0: Are you emotional?
1: A little.
0: Yeah, I can see you're welling up.
1: Yeah.
0: But what you brought me in? You brought me something nice.
1: Yeah, the banana bread. Yeah. Favorite thing to bake, and I've come to realize that like most people like it.
0: Yeah,
1: you know?
0: Yeah. Well, I will.
1: Universal thing.
0: I promise I may think about sharing it with the rest of my family. But thank you very much. That's lovely. It's so nice. Thank you so much. And you're back off to uni, like the next few days, or
1: yeah, tomorrow evening. But I'll get there pretty late, so it doesn't really count.
0: Yeah, on your way to God's own country, the East Midlands.
1: Oh yeah,
0: she's off to obviously not the posh part. She's in Leicester, but. Loughborough. Let's do the front pages of the newspapers then. Alice, what's happening today?
1: Perfect. So starting off with the Daily Telegraph, the Prime Minister says the UK will provide defensive military assistance to Saudi Arabia against attacks from Iran-backed Houthi rebels in Yemen. Wow. We also have
0: Houthi. Sounds like a song, doesn't it, from the 80s.
1: Yeah.
0: Carry on anyway, but completely the opposite. So. Right.
1: The Times reports that Britain will provide Saudi Arabia with defense military support in its fight against the Houthis, a militant group in Yemen. The Daily Mail reports the government has been accused of losing control of the border after a migrant boat reached British shores. The Guardian reports Andy Burnham says the UK will provide defensive military support to Saudi Arabia against attacks. Same thing. The Sun, a doctor who initially accused convicted murderer Lucy Letby of killing babies has called for a retrial.
0: That's all up in the air. Have you seen that story?
1: I haven't.
0: It's worth looking into. Is she innocent or is she guilty?
1: Interesting news today. Daily Star reports the boss of bookmaker Betfred says he won't sponsor 5 classic horse racing events if betting shop taxes are raised in the budget next month.
0: Yeah.
1: Daily Thrust reports Tory leader Kemi Badenoch.
0: Badenoch
1: says asylum seekers who may soon be housed at a site in Oxfordshire could be afforded more rights than nearby villagers. So the Daily Mirror reports the NHS is experiencing what the Daily Mirror describes as a staffing crisis after a report found a shortage of 55,000 nurses.
0: Oof.
1: It's alarming.
0: Yeah.
1: The iPaper reports as part of a military test, Britain has fired a torpedo from an underwater drone for the first time. It comes amid threats from Russia. Chaotic this morning.
0: Yeah, absolutely.
1: It seems like
0: the world's in a bit of a mess. Yeah. That's all we can say.
1: Then the Financial Times reports, a number of international banks have handed billions of dollars from a Kremlin-backed fintech company after it allegedly engaged in vast document forgery operation.
0: Oh, wow. There we are. That's keeping you busy this morning. We'll have some sports news on the way. Thank you, Alice, with that.
1: Brings
0: up date with the UK newspapers. We'll have a look at some sports news after this. And, of course, we'll have Lumon on the way here on TRE. It's David.

0: Give you another go on the old we had scratch this morning. We're also asking you, and I don't know, Alice, if you got any comments on this. Mm-hmm. I'm going to be talking a little bit later on about the most annoying things on new cars, because I've had a couple of different cars lately and I've got all these different gadgets on them.
1: Oh, yeah.
0: And one of them, which is coming up quite high, is everything's now on touchscreen rather than dials and buttons.
1: Oh, I see.
0: So you've got a this car actually I've got at the moment. It's great because it's got the air conditioning separate from the screen, but people moan about that. So anything that you find annoying on new cars?
1: Well, I think the thing with the touchscreens, I think some people might find it easier to access than others, people who use technology more, but I'd say people who aren't used to it as much will have difficulty, you know, because, like, it can glitch.
0: Yeah, yeah.
1: There's a chance for it to glitch, buttons to not work. Whereas if it's manual, you can...
0: More likely to work.
1: Yeah.
0: Right, so any annoyances that you have about your car or your modern car, or maybe you have said you refuse to embrace modernity and you're still driving a very old car and you love it, then let us know. Get in touch. Also, the head scratch this morning is this. It's a large noise supposition. One of our listeners said Donald Trump. That's not the right answer. Large noise supposition. So if you think you know what it is, then get in touch. And I'm going to give you a bit more of a clue now. It is a TV show that we're looking for if you needed that knowledge.
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1: Well, we've got your sports news on the way next and the head scratcher. What month is it, by the way? What month are we now?
2: It's September.
1: Oh, that'll do. We'll play this then.

0: Okay, we're going to have a look at the sports news, and I'm going to come to you, Alice, in a moment and see if anybody's got any car annoyances or any right answers. Remember, all sponsored by...
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0: Thank you to Casa Sola, fabulous stuff. Right, okay, let's do a little look at the sports news that you're waking up to this morning. We start off with football. Spain locks down De La Fuente. Fresh off their historic World Cup triumph earlier this summer, the Royal Spanish Football Federation has officially handed the head coach, Luis De La Fuente, a massive four-year contract, and I don't blame them either, tying him to La Roca through to 2032. Spain prepares to travel to London to square off against England at Wembley on September 26th, so that's tomorrow. But they will have to do without... Is it 26 tomorrow? No, it's not 26 tomorrow, is it? Anyway, so let's get that right. They'll have to do without Pedro Porro, which that's good news for England. The Tottenham Hotspur fullback has officially withdrawn from the squad due to a hamstring injury. Camp Nou returned date. Barcelona fans finally have a date to mark in their calendars, as Barca's officials have confirmed the club will make its official return to the newly renovated stadium on November the 22nd for their La Liga clash against Athletic Club. Now, Premier League ref controversy. The fallout continues in England following the latest round of Premier League action. Professional referees body PGMOL has released audio transcripts from VAR reviews admitting error of judgment was made allowing Erling Haaland's controversial goal last weekend. At the Manchester Derby. So, yes, it's still rumbling on that one. Motorsport Formula One focuses turns from Madrid to London as the 2026 Formula One Championship battle heats up between Mercedes and McLaren. Ongoing development struggles while McLaren's Lando Norris builds momentum heading into the final European leg of the season. Alcaraz, as my mum calls him, Alcatraz.
2: Well, I've learned about that.
0: You know what Alcatraz is, don't you?
2: Yeah, it's that one, prison.
0: The prison. Yeah. So my mum said to me, my auntie was there, she said, oh, I love that tennis player Alcatraz. He's really good. And it's not Alcatraz, mum. That's
2: it's
0: a prison
2: easy to
0: in America.
2: Get the names mixed up.
0: It's Alcaraz. Alcatraz. What a great tennis player he is. Right, okay. So anyway, he's off anyway. Alcaraz has arrived in the UK ahead of the weekend's Lava Cup action at the O2 Arena in London. There you are, up to date. Now, Alice, have you got anybody on the board now, please?
2: Yes, we do. We have a few more. We have Alan from Arroyo de la Miel. We have Andrea and Manilva. And we also have Vicky in Bella Medina Costa.
0: Yeah.
2: We have Kev from Entre Naranjos. We have Kevin in Torremolinos. And... we also have, should I read this one off? We have Mike as well.
0: Yeah.
2: And I think that's all. We're all, from Tiverton, Rhode Island.
0: Yes.
2: Yeah.
0: See, fellow American.
2: Wow, all the way so far.
0: Yes. Right, okay, good stuff. Did we have any car annoyances?
2: Oh, yes. From Mike from Tiverton, Rhode Island. Yeah. I concur, the most annoying thing on new cars is to start, stop.
0: Yeah.
2: You can shut it off, mechanic can turn it off for you.
0: Yeah. Some cars have a button where you can turn it off, but sometimes you have to go into the touchscreen and turn it off every single journey. That's not what I'm asking for in life.
2: Very inconvenient.
0: Yes.

0: Olivia Rodrigo there and Stupid Song. Anybody else on the board, please, Alice? Anyone coming on?
1: No one yet. No.
0: Well, there we are. Right, okay, so the head scratcher. You got one more shout-out on this, and you can get yourself on the board this morning with the head scratcher. What are we looking for? If you think you're clever enough to have a little go on this, then get yourself on. You don't win anything, do you? Just credibility.
1: Yeah. Bragging rights.
0: Sorry?
1: Bragging rights.
0: Yeah, bragging rights. Exactly, yeah. So we're looking for today Large Noise Supposition, and it's a TV show. You've got yourself the time at this advert rate, which is about 3 minutes. Large Noise Exposition. Get yourself on the board. Thank you to Miko Charm for... Oh, no, Casa Sola. Ooh, I know you said the wrong one then, didn't I? Here we go. Right. Thank you very much. Please, bye.
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0: Thank you to Casa Sola. Fabulous for the head scratcher. 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
1: Okay, we're going to say good morning to Chris. Good morning, Chris. How are you?
2: We're good, thank you, Dave. And yourself?
1: Yeah. Alice, you want to say hello to young Chris over there?
3: Hello.
1: He's not as young as you, but he is young.
2: Morning.
1: Yeah. Okay. Right. Okay. So, it's getting a bit cooler over there, but you're enjoying it. It's looking like a good day in London today, Chris. So, you still got some nice weather around.
2: I'm in Spain, Dave. So,
1: oh, there you are then. Yeah. That'll do it.
2: That's why I'm on today rather than Friday.
1: Oh, right. So, yeah. So you're looking out the window thinking, very nice indeed out there. Yeah.
2: Looks lovely. Yeah. Very warm.
1: Did it feel warm when you got off the plane?
2: Yes. Yeah. I had an early flight on Sunday, so I was here by about 10, half 10, yeah. Sunday morning.
1: Fabulous. Mm. Right. Lovely stuff. Okay. We were just chatting off air there. There's not been a lot of movement on the old old rates. We'll get to that in a moment. But before that, the head scratcher, what's going on? How are you doing?
2: Well, hoping I've got this. I'm going for the Big Bang Theory.
1: Yeah, ever watched it?
2: I used to watch it a lot when I was younger. Not so much in recent years.
1: Funny, it's funny. Of course, we were looking for large noise, Big Bang, supposition, theory. So, well done. Everybody got it right. Big Bang Theory. Yes, well done, Chris. Did any of the other Lumon team get it today?
2: I put it on the group, but nobody's even acknowledged it. I'm assuming they probably would have got it, or some would have got it, but
1: right.
2: I can't see.
1: Okay, we'll leave it at that. Okay, I was going to say they're either asleep or very busy working. We'll go with the second one. Right, okay.
2: Let's hope the latter.
1: Yes, let's hope so. Right then, Chris. We were talking off air there, really, weren't we? That actually, there's not a lot of fluctuation between the rates, really, actually, for quite a while now. And it's probably because there's no one major economy outstripping, I suppose, China you could talk about, but there's no major economies that are outstripping anybody else. So it's kind of, we've all factored in what's going on in the world and kind of coming to terms with it, I suppose.
2: Yeah, I think when you look across globally and you highlight what's actually happening, both, economically and politically, then, when you look at the reasons, the fundamentals, then they're huge. But the reality is we've just become quite accustomed to them, aren't we? The same things we're seeing each day. Inflation is a global problem. It's a real big issue for many central banks. So the actual impact on rates, certainly recent times, has been, somewhat limited, I would say.
1: Yeah, absolutely. So we're not seeing, it's no great dramatic shakes. I mean, I remember the days when I used to do exchange rates when I first started here, 11, 12 years ago. And it was, it could fluctuate by, a complete cent or pence or whatever, however you're looking at it. And it's just really quite, you used to see those. And also you could be 124 one day and then in 2 days time it could be 120 quite quickly, But anyway,
2: I think it's changed quite a bit though over the years as well. I mean, when I started doing this back in 2005, 2006, then quite often markets, investors were caught off guard, whereas there tends to be a lot more indications now from central banks in terms of, disguised phrases, should we say, to indicate what they're likely to do. So when we see the events, particularly on interest rates and things like this, then markets have a very high expectation already of what's going to happen.
1: And then I'm going to throw this into the mix, AI. We've probably got better ways of forecasting in the last 10 years now. And so, like you say, there's better ways of forecasting. There's better ways of analysing from the past. So what's going to happen in the future? AI is going to play a massive part, surely, in all of, any investments going forward for anybody, whether it's exchange rates or, cryptocurrency, whatever.
2: Yeah, I think with AI, it's what it can do. And I mean, I'm not that hugely tech savvy, I have to be honest. I do use AI, but probably not anywhere near its capability that others do. But certainly...
1: You've not made a photo of yourself in the 80s then?
2: No, I haven't, Dave. I don't really do it. I've got a Facebook account, I think, which and that's it. And I think my photo was last updated on that 2014.
1: Yeah. Oh, nearly the
2: 80s.
1: I've
2: never posted anything.
1: All right.
2: Yeah, I mean, had I not signed up for it 20 years ago when somebody put me onto it, I probably wouldn't have that account either, to be honest. So I'm a little bit of a dinosaur in that sense.
1: So anyway, so it's all we're going to say is that actually, you know, do keep an eye on it, but there isn't a lot of movement going on. What's the latest this week and today at the moment, Chris?
2: So what we're seeing, I mean, UK and pound, the Bank of England's decision to leave rates unchanged is the main influence still. Policymakers are, you know, essentially balancing sort of stubborn inflation pressure against a weaker economic activity. So that's left the pound, you know, relatively supported by higher UK interest rates, but without strong reason to really move, you know, much higher. So markets are still quite sensitive around the Bank of England. But again, it's one where the monitoring data on an ongoing basis rather than anything, you know, sizable now. We have actually seen some data out this morning. UK government borrowing, this actually hit 18.3 billion in August. So the expectation was 15.7, so almost 3 billion higher than last year. So government borrowing year to date since April, so not that long, is now above 77 billion. So this is 8 billion, which is over 8 billion, above the Office of Budget Responsibilities forecast. So this does spell problems for, you know, the government, particularly the upcoming budget. And what we're seeing here is basically higher public service costs, benefits, pension, debt interest is a big one. Debt interest, we paid almost 9 billion. That's the highest August figure on record. Partly, obviously, because it's inflation linked, but equally, we're just borrowing way too much money, and markets really want to see a budget that we're going to see, you know, cost cutting, which just doesn't seem likely. We're nearly at $3 trillion now in terms of the overall borrowing, and 94% of our sort of GDP, to give you a scale as to how much the UK is actually in debt. So the 28th of October for the budget is certainly going to be an interesting one to watch, I have to say.
1: Yeah.
2: In terms of the Eurozone, Eurozone continuing to see, what I would say, like a softer growth backdrop. So investors concerned across Europe that business activity is quite weak, particularly in Germany, manufacturing sector. So it could require some support from the European Central Bank going forward. Again, limited movement with the euro, really. In the US, dollar mainly being driven by expectation for Federal Reserve policy and bond yields. So we've seen the dollar quite strong recently with the recent rate hike, and obviously markets now factor in another hike before year end. Generally, obviously, with rates, I mean, sterling euro, just to give a bit of background, dollar is supported by as a safe haven currency. So when we see, a lack of risk appetite, tend to see the dollar become more expensive. Sterling and euro both tend to perform more when investors are prepared to take on more risk and, you know, markets are calmer, should we say. In terms of political front, in the UK, we've not seen too much movement over the last 24 hours or so, but attention will remain firmly on the government's fiscal position and the possibility of further tax or spending changes. There's a lot of concern in the UK around the public finances, and we've seen this with, you know, gilt yields, our borrowing yields, you know, pushing quite high. I mean, to put it into context, they're way higher than when Liz Truss had her moment, although obviously markets aren't as erratic as that. But to give a context in terms of, you know, what we're actually paying on our debt at the moment, it's sky high. We are seeing some concern in Europe as well, particularly over the finances, notably in France, though more so than others, because of course France has a very high debt to GDP ratio as well. This week, I think the big release is going to be on Wednesday. And this will be for the UK, the Eurozone, and the US. And what we see here is it's called PMI surveys, and it stands for Purchasing Managers Index. And this is a bit of a snapshot of business activity.
1: Chris, we're running quickly out of time. Sorry. Let's do the rates. Where are we sitting right now, please, Chris?
2: 116.65 sterling euro, 133.73 sterling US, and 114.64 on euro dollar.
1: Fabulous. I'm sorry for cutting you off there, but I think I was waffling to you too much earlier on. Chris, have a lovely day. Bless you. Thank you.
2: Yeah, you too, Dave. All the best.
1: And enjoy Spain. Chris from Lumon there, bringing
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1: 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We'll be back with more after the news. International headlines on the way here on TRE.
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1: This is your Spanish News. Prime Minister Pedro Sánchez's wife, Begoña Gómez, will stand trial for influence peddling and misappropriation of public funds. Gómez must face trial because Judge Juan Carlos Pienado, who oversaw the criminal investigation, found reasonable indications of criminal conduct according to a decision filed on Monday. These indications are strong enough for the jury to decide whether crimes were committed, he said. The scandal involving Gómez has rocked Spanish politics for more than 2 years, with the government and Sánchez repeatedly denying any wrongdoing and saying the investigation is part of a broader political attack against him and his administration. Pienado said that Gómez took advantage of her high-profile position to secure a post at a university in Madrid and then used the post to channel public funds into a software development project. Gómez is accused of misappropriation of public funds for having a personal assistant paid by the government help with tasks related to her private activities. The aide will

0: AI controlled by only a few people is a recipe for disaster. Also, he added that the current situation is not a race, but a stampede, using the phrase he heard from others in the room. When talking about data centers, the Prime Minister said that communities will judge them by the water and power use. Spain is working with Morocco to prevent a new mass crossing into Ceuta this week. The country's foreign minister, José Manuel Albares, said on Monday, amid fresh social media calls to storm the border. The warnings have raised alarm in Madrid over a potential repeat of July's massive border surge, where approximately 80,000 irregular migrants entered the tiny Spanish exclave in North Africa by land and sea, overwhelming the border as more than 100 people died. Speaking to radio network Canal Sur, Alvarez confirmed that social media messages were calling for people to storm the border on September the 23rd, the day Morocco holds elections. Alvarez says he'd been in daily contact since the July crisis with his Moroccan counterpart and had asked Rabat to take all preventative measures, including reinforcing its border forces. Recently, the declassified Spanish security intelligence reports from before the July breach recited the response of Moroccan authorities as passive and negligent, while noting the unusual absence of Moroccan forces from the heavily guarded border. Morocco maintains that human smuggling networks and disinformation triggered the July surge, a position broadly backed by Sanchez's government despite mounting questions over Rabat's role. Morocco has previously used migration pressure during diplomatic disputes with Spain, while Moroccan officials have continued to assert claims over Ceuta and Melilla, Spain's other exclave in North Africa. And finally, the Spanish Football Federation has extended the contract of Luis de la Fuente until 2032, a move that underlines its commitment to the project he's led for years. Behind this decision lies his success in guiding Spain to the 2026 World Cup, which cemented his place amongst the most prominent coaches in the history of the Spanish national team. "We're aiming for a project based on stability and trust," the federation said, adding the decision reflects the confidence in de la Fuente and a project that spans years of major competitions and tournaments. And that's your Spanish news.
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4: 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It's daybreak with day. Well done, everybody got the head scratcher right. We were looking for the Big Bang Theory, so well done. Big headline today is the Prime Minister of the UK says we will provide defensive air-to-air refuelling for Saudi Arabia in their onwards battles with the Houthi rebels. Okay, so that's the headline. Let's do the weather forecast.
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4: Okay, starting off in Gibraltar, expect scattered clouds with pleasant sunny breaks, highs reaching 24 degrees Celsius. Quite humid though, 75 degrees Fahrenheit with humidity sitting around 78%, making for a warm, somewhat muggy breeze off the water, should I say. Heading up to the Costa del Sol in Malaga, it's water wall sunshine, highs touching 26 with moderate coastal humidity around 65%. Absolutely ideal beach weather, really. Not that I'm going to have any time to do that. Inland to Granada, expect a dry, brilliant afternoon with temperatures peaking around 27. Humidity, it will drop to 40% because it's inland, you see, it's lovely. Over to Almeria, warm Mediterranean sun continues with highs of 26. Relative humidity near 70%, just a light breeze along the port. Further up into Murcia, expect hot, bright day as temperatures rise to 28. Humidity in Murcia City, 45, and 65 on the coast in Mazaron. In Alicante up towards Denia, conditions remain stellar across the Costa Blanca. Expect highs of 26, sunny skies, coastal humidity sitting at 62%. Island bound we go. Balearics are living the dream today, both in Ibiza and Palma on Mallorca. We'll see plenty of September sunshine with warm highs around 25 degrees Celsius to 26. No sign of autumn yet, really, in Spain. And humidity hanging around 70%. Up to Barcelona, expect bright conditions mixed with a few gentle passing clouds. Highs reaching 24 degrees Fahrenheit, humidity 70. Inland Madrid, 25 degrees your high with sunshine, clear blue skies all day, very dry air, humidity resting at 38. Wow. Finally crossing over to blighty London, pack a light jacket or umbrella just in case. Expect typical early autumn conditions with broken cloud cover and a chance of a light scattered shower. High tops out around 17 degrees Celsius, but otherwise

0: sunshine today and very nice indeed. Actually, I think that 17 is very low. I'm going to check that because that seems really low. I think it's more like 21 today in London. So I will have a little look. That's you over on TRE, 13 minutes past nine.
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0: Okay, coming up this hour, we'll have Dave's Golden Year. See if you can guess the year competition. We'll also be talking about things that annoy you in modern cars, because I've had a few different cars of late because mine broke down, and just a few little annoyances on there. So we're going to look at that. And, and you've got something to talk about as well in a bit?
16: Yeah, I do. Yeah.
0: Any ideas?
16: Yeah, so it's this Karnataka man rides bike with five children in a metal basket. Sparks a safety debate.
0: Okay, we'll come back to that in a moment. And also, we'll be talking about the difference between America, because we've got Alice here, who is I don't know, a third Iranian, a third American, a third British, but anyway, half Iranian, half British, but grew up in America.
16: Yep.
0: And is an American citizen. So we're going to talk about the difference between the languages in a moment. That's coming as well. It doesn't matter how far I go in radio, I'm still Dave from the council estate, and this is Jenny from the block.

0: Jenny from the block, right. Okay, Alice, I'm hoping you're going to like this, right?
1: Oh, yeah?
0: Okay. And I'm hoping there's no swear words in it as well. I don't think there is.
1: Let's pray.
0: Because it's British TV and it was Michael McIntyre. So have a little listen. See if you can relate to any of this with your Britishness and your Americanness all in one. Here we go. You ready?
1: Yes.
2: The thing about Americans that I've thought about the language is that they say they speak English, but they've had to change it to make them understand it more. Go with me on this because I've thought it through. They've changed some of the words. So they've taken the English language, but they've looked at some of it and they thought, no, I think we need a little bit more explanation here. Okay? That's my American accent. So things like pavement. So they can't work with pavement, so they've changed it to sidewalk. Yeah. They needed more information. They needed to know where they were going to be walking so that they wouldn't get run over.
3: So that's... I didn't think of that.
2: Pavement, sidewalk. So I think there must have been a period of time where they ran with the word pavement, but they kept getting hit by cars. So they changed it to sidewalk. Now, bear with me here, John, because I've thought this through. Yeah. Bin, the word for bin. In American, waste paper basket. They needed to know what not only what to put in it. They needed to know that not only it was paper, but waste paper, and then it goes into a basket. It's not just any paper. They kept throwing away fresh paper for a period before they introduced the word waste paper basket.
3: You see,
2: it's like they need instructions. Glasses for your eyes, they call them eyeglasses. They needed to know where to put them on their face, because they used to have glasses and they would put them on their thighs and they would put them on their feet and they would say, I can't see any better with their glasses. And then somebody went, no, they're eyeglasses. Well, why didn't you call them eyeglasses? There's a game called squash. Have you heard of it?
3: Yes.
2: Not in America.
4: Racquetball.
2: It's a true story. They needed to know what they were going to be playing with, a racquetball, and even then they get confused because there's no court. They don't know where to go. They just wander through the street going, I want to play racquetball. So they're probably going to have to change that. But my favourite one, without a shadow of a doubt, is horse riding. Do you know what horse riding is in America?
3: Is it not called horse riding?
2: No. Horseback riding. They have to specify the area of the horse.
3: Well, yes.
2: There were terrible problems because there was a period of time when they didn't call it horseback riding.
3: Well, where did they go?
2: They were used to hold on to the tail. And then...
5: Are you sure this is how they ride the horses in Europe?
3: That's a whole different thing you're doing there.
0: Right, okay, so you may have come across a few of those before, Alice.
1: Yeah, I have. I didn't notice that. Like, he's right about everything.
0: Yeah, there's more description in the American horseback riding.
1: I can think of one. You know, what do you guys call, like, you know, sprinkles? Like, you sprinkle what, like, the decorations you sprinkle on cake?
0: Hundreds and thousands, we call it, I think.
1: Yeah, hundreds and thousands, but we call it sprinkles, like, because you sprinkle it on.
0: Yeah.
1: You know?
0: I think, like, sprinkles is all right. But
1: yeah.
0: We traditionally call it hundreds and thousands. Yeah.
1: Hundreds and thousands. I feel like that's maybe like...
0: More.
1: Yeah.
0: Yeah, it's more descriptive.
1: But he's totally
0: There's
1: right.
0: There's actually talk that if you go to America, their English... and this hurts me to say this. Their English is actually closer to our original English. That we diverted away and they kept the more original setup. So some words... I mean, like aluminium.
1: Oh, aluminium.
0: So anyway, if you've got any more of those, do send them in. That'd be fabulous. What did you want to talk about, Alice, as well?
1: Yeah, actually, I thought of something. I just keep thinking of the different
0: words. Yeah. Well,
1: if you get
0: a few more, then,
1: I think, you know, underwear.
0: Yeah.
1: Like, we call it underwear because it's under what you wear.
0: Well, we call it underwear as well, but we then call it also, we don't call trousers pants. Pants is what you put under your trousers.
1: Yeah, I never got, you know, I'd be like, oh, they're pants, not trousers, you know.
0: Like, I came downstairs today, I was just in my pants. Well, that's okay if you're in America, but if you're in England, no. So
1: that's weird, yeah. Yeah, cultural divide. But yeah, so this video is really funny. The video shows a man riding a two-wheeler with children seated in a metal basket.
0: Yeah.
1: It's going viral. The video shows a man riding a two-wheeler with children. Another child can also be seen sitting in the front of the rider who is wearing a helmet. However,
0: so, what, it's a motorbike? Or?
1: Yeah.
0: Yeah. Okay.
1: Motorbike. None of the children appear to be wearing any protective gear. Yeah, an ex-account that shared the video claimed that the footage was recorded on Mysuru Nanjanud Road.
0: Yeah.
1: Caption of the post reads, late night on the Mysuru Nanjanu Road. I probably butchered that pronunciation, but a man carrying five children on a TVS XL two-wheeler as if transporting a load of chickens. No, it's quite cute.
0: Which country is this in?
1: I think it's in India.
0: Oh, wow. I've seen similar things happen.
1: Oh, yeah.
0: Yeah, absolutely. Yeah. So, yeah, it doesn't surprise me at all. But
1: yeah.
0: I did see years ago when I first moved here, you see people riding scooters and motos and motorbikes with no helmets on. And I saw it the other day, and it was really unusual because I've not seen it for such a long time.
1: I think people need to be more careful about it. People need to take their safety more seriously.
0: Yeah.
1: Any kind of motorcycle, I don't think it's ever worth it to try one, buy one.
0: I would like one, but then I'd have to,
1: You know, the risk that you're going to get hit by a car is just too big.
0: Yeah. Well, also we want your car annoyances. Let me do these then. So if you've got any car annoyances, modern car annoyances that annoy the living daylights out of you, let me give you a few of these if I possibly can, and let me find it. So we've had a few people come in on these. It's disappeared, Alice. It's disappeared.
1: Oh.
0: Things that annoy you in cars. Yeah, well, touchscreen was number one. Having to change the air conditioning.
1: Oh, yeah.
0: On the touchscreen. So you have to come out of the radio setting or the music.
1: Yeah.
0: Then go into air conditioning setting. Change the air conditioning all while you are driving, by the way.
1: Oh.
0: If you want to do it while you're driving.
1: Not very inconvenient.
0: So the car I've got at the moment, which is a couple of years old I'm using, that one has got separate dials to the screen.
1: Does it?
0: And it is brilliant. I love it. It's brilliant. Right, so get a Mazda. Right, okay. I'll have a look for those in a moment. If you've got any car annoyances, let me know. Bleeping noises. This one bleeps if you're about to change into a lane and there's a car there. I actually think that's quite handy.
1: There's some.
0: You don't want to be smashing into a car, do you, at six in the morning on the way to work. Right, okay, you're listening to Daybreak with Dave here on Talk Radio Europe. Good morning, 22nd of September 2026. We'll have a business report on the way next and Dave's Golden Years.

0: That's Abbott and One of Us. I found it. This is in the paper today. Top five modern annoyances on cars. And if you want to add to these or comment on these, then do so. We'll give you the contact details in a moment. Number five, subscription upgrades. Yeah. Car manufacturers charging monthly subscription fees to unlock features already built into the vehicle, like heated seats or remote locking, has left very bitter taste for British buyers.
1: Oh, wow.
0: Yeah, it's like,
1: what's the point?
0: If you've got heater seats in the car, we'll pay for the heater seats up front. And we don't want to have to pay every month for heater seats.
1: No.
0: That's just unbelievable.
1: Sounds like
0: a big scam. Yeah, I wouldn't do it. Number four, auto stop-start engines, which is what a few people have mentioned this morning already. The feature that cuts off your engine at traffic lights remains a top pet peeve. Drivers complain about jarring lag when trying to pull out quickly at busy roundabouts or junctions. Yeah, I don't like it. I turn it off. Number three, flaky digital keys and hidden door handles, ditching traditional key fobs. Because also, when the stop starts on, if you're in a hot day and you've got your air conditioning on, when the engine goes off, suddenly it's warm air blowing through.
1: That's
0: not good either.
1: Nope.
0: Number three, flaky digital keys and hidden door handles, ditching traditional key fobs for smartphone apps, and flush pop-out door handles is futuristic until you're standing in the pouring British rain waiting for your door to recognise your phone. You can't beat the old ways. The infamous bings and bongs, driver assistant warnings, lane keep assist, and speed limit alerts are causing... Speed limit alerts annoy me so much. This one's not too bad, but I was in a car and it went bing, bing, bing, bing. What's that? What's going on? What's wrong with the engine?
1: Like,
0: no,
1: the
0: you're going 32 kilometres an hour in a 30 zone. So it's going bing,
1: horrible.
0: Bing, bing, bing. So annoying. Like, I don't need, I've got everybody else telling me how to live my life. I don't need the car to do it as well, you know? Due to speed cameras misreading parallel roads or temporary signs. So it'll see a speed signal on the right-hand filter lane. It'll pick up that 61. You're doing 80 because it's actually 80 on the dual carriageway. It's still binging away at you. You can tell I've got a little bit animated by that one. Number one, though, and this is the biggest pet peeve of car drivers today, touchscreen overload. Replacing single physical knobs and buttons and massive digital with touchscreens, digital, is officially UK's biggest cabin annoyance. Drivers report having to tap through three different submenus just to adjust the heater or turn on the demister, leading over 80,000 motorists to demand the return of the good old-fashioned dials and knobs and buttons. That's what we want back. Thank you. That's sounding very, very old right now. Yeah. Anyway, I feel better for getting that off my chest. Right. You don't drive, so you're okay. Do you drive?
1: No, not yet.
0: Yeah.
1: Soon.
0: Yeah. Right. Okay. Well, let us know when you're on.
1: Of course.
0: Right, okay, here we go.
2: The Business Bulletin is powered by Casa del Billar, the billiards club the Costa del Sol has been waiting for in San Pedro.
3: Investor enthusiasm for the AI trade is well and truly back after a strong reception to Meta Platforms since its US launch received optimism, while stalling oil prices also buoyed risk sentiment. The spotlight will be on a high-stakes meeting between Donald Trump and Xi Jinping later this week, with investors watching for signs the leaders of the world's two largest economies can prevent a further deterioration in relations. AI will be near the top of the agenda in the wake of a proposal for new safety notification mechanisms for the two leaders to consider. Facebook parent Meta launched Mused, its AI assistant that can send emails, sell a car, and book travel on a person's behalf 2 weeks ago in the US and has since seen strong demand and usage. That's helped push chip makers higher and catapult the tech-heavy Nasdaq to a record high. Asian markets took their cue from Wall Street, with South Korea's KOSPI rising 1.6% and Taiwan's stocks gaining about 1%. European futures also pointed to a higher open. The early signs of success for Muse come in the wake of a series of cascading events over a 10-day stretch that have left the largest AI labs reeling over concerns their creations threatened to break humanity. Meanwhile, Brent crude futures hovered around the $100 per barrel after declining for four straight sessions on hope of US and Iran talks after Trump said he'd be open to meeting the Iranian president, who's expected to be in New York this week for the UN General Assembly. Attention will also be on French markets as investors confront concerns about the country's long-term finances. The cost of insuring French government debt against the risk of a default jumped to the highest since March 2020 on Monday, with French bonds the worst performing major economy bonds in 2026. Key developments that could influence markets on Tuesday include the Eurozone consumer confidence for September figures. And that's your market report.
2: People around here have been talking for years about needing a proper billiards club. So we built one, Casa del Billar in San Pedro. 14 professional tables for pool, pyramid and snooker. A private VIP room, a full bar and a resident player in the club every evening. Bring your friends. We'll take care of the rest. CasaDelBR.es.
0: Okay, we'll finish off one WhatsApp then, please, Alice.
1: Of course. So, have a car annoyance.
0: Yeah, who's this from?
1: Biggest annoyance from Sam.
0: Yeah.
1: Biggest annoyance with modern cars, especially up here in the mountains at night, is automatic headlights.
0: Yeah.
1: In the good old days, you'd see another car approaching and dip your lights before you blinded each other. It was a simple common courtesy. Now these supposedly clever systems don't react until they blasted you straight in the face.
0: Yeah.
1: It's a complete failure of the system.
0: So and worse still, the machines aren't as quick as us.
1: Yeah, no. Yeah. They never will be. It's making drivers more and more oblivious to what's happening around them.
0: Yeah.
1: We've replaced common sense with technology that doesn't even do the job properly. Yeah. That, so, I totally agree with that.
0: Yeah, so you got automatic like headlights. So when you get into the tunnel, years ago, you had to make sure that you turned your lights on in the tunnel. Now, you kind of forget that because it's just automatic. So
1: people just... Yeah. I think they're just getting lazier, to be honest. They don't want to have to do as much more work, even though it's just not.
0: Crazy.
1: It's not that. Yeah. Buy a new car. Make sure the temperature controls have their own physical buttons and dials.
0: Yeah.
1: Having to navigate touchscreen menus just to adjust the heating is downright dangerous. Or at the very least, making sure your temperature Your temperature controls are on the main screen.
0: Take a breath.
1: Yeah. Not buried in endless submenus while you're trying to drive.
0: Fabulous. Thank you, Sam, for that one. We will be with Dave's Golden Years yet. See if you can guess the year from the music and the headlines.
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0: Time for Dave's Golden Years, and Alice is here. Alice, give me some headlines from this year. But what year are we looking for? All you got to do is tell me the year. We get yourself on the board. Okay, Alice, over to you.
1: I will start with the Watergate break-in. Five men were arrested while attempting to bug the Democratic National Committee headquarters at the Watergate complex in Washington, D.C., marking the beginning of the scandal that eventually brought down the Nixon presidency. Yeah. U.S. President Richard Nixon made a historic seven-day visit to the People's Republic of China, ending 25 years of diplomatic isolation between the two nations. 12 people, including 11 Israeli athletes and coaches, were killed during the Munich Summer Games following a hostage situation taken by Palestinian militant group Black September. British paratroopers opened fire on civil rights demonstrators in Derry, killing 14 unarmed civilians and accelerating the troubles. Wow. Apollo 17 mission. NASA launched the final lunar landing mission of the Apollo program, marking the last time humans walked on the surface of the moon. HBO aired its first broadcast, a film, and an NHL hockey game, pioneering premium subscription cable network television. And finally, NASA launched the Pioneer 10 spacecraft, becoming the first mission to travel through the asteroid belt and complete a direct flyby of Jupiter.
0: Fabulous stuff. What year are we looking for? This is one of my faves. My mum had this on vinyl. If you know what year it is, then get in touch and have a little go.

0: Oh dear, I'm all emotional now.
1: Yeah.
0: Look about his mum dying.
1: Sad news today.
0: This one gets me every time I hear this one, but this one will cheer you up. This is from the particular year we are looking for, but what year is it? If you think you know, then get in touch. WhatsApp is on +34 645 99 67 95, and we'll have a bit of Perry.

0: That's Perry Como, of course, and tie a yellow ribbon around the old oak tree. If you think you know which year we're looking for, then do get in touch. That was a Tony Orlando song as well, actually. Let me give you some more headlines from this year. And anybody getting it right, Alice? Anybody on the board yet?
1: Yes, we have a few people.
0: Okay, don't mention the year, but what have we got?
1: Chris Knott, we have Phil and Lofty. We have Alan from Arroyo de la Miel. We have Lynn from Mallorca.
0: Yeah.
1: And yeah, that's all we have so far.
0: Fabulous. Okay, let me give you some more headlines from this year, and then we'll take a quick break. Martha's Rule expansion, giving patients and families the right to urgent second medical opinions. Oh, hang on a minute. That's not right. I'll take a quick break. That's the news from today. Yeah, and I can tell you the year is definitely 2026.
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0: Okay, here we go. You ready? Let's do some more headlines.
15: Greetings, pop pickers. All right, not off. Welcome to Pick of the Bops.
0: He was a DJ on Radio 2. Alan Fluff Freeman, do you remember him? All right, not off. Welcome. Same bad time. Okay, right, let's have a look at some of the headlines this year. The National Union of Mine Workers launched a nationwide strike for higher pay. Alice is looking at me going out like, who are you trying to be? And by the February 9th, Prime Minister Ted Heath declared a state of emergency enforcing a 3-day working week and rotational power cuts across the country. And Bloody Sunday in Derry, British paratroopers shot 26 unarmed civilians, marchers during a civil rights rally in Derry, Northern Ireland, killing 13 immediately. Very sad day there. And direct rule imposed in Northern Ireland this year as well. The death of the Duke of Windsor, the former King Edward, who had abdicated the throne in 1936 to marry Wallis Simpson, died in Paris at the age of 77. He was buried at Frogmore near Windsor Castle following a private funeral. But what year are we looking for? If you think you know, WhatsApp is on +34 645 99 67 95. And this was a massive hit in this year.

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4: Okay, that's it, Alice. That's it, you're leaving me now. Leaving me after these weeks. You're going back to Leicestershire, to Loughborough University to do a media studies there.
5: Oh, yeah, I am excited.
4: Yeah. Right, I will let you. Do you know what year it is?
5: I do.
4: I'll let you announce it then. It's your final job on this show.
5: Oh my God.
4: Yeah.
5: I feel special.
4: You are special.
5: Thank you.
4: Go on.
5: The year is 1972.
4: 1972. Thank you, Alice. Have a safe journey back to the UK.
5: Thank you.
4: And we'll see you at Christmas. Come in at Christmas.
5: Of course, I will. Yeah. Thank you for having me on.
4: This was Massive Hit in 1972. Have a lovely day. Keep smiling. God bless. And we'll see you soon.

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1: News with Emily Thomas. The Trump administration has defended President Trump's decision to ban three media outlets from the White House. CNN, MS Now and Politico have launched a legal challenge, claiming the ban violated the United States' constitutionally protected rights to a free press. In a statement, the White House said no president was required to host what it called a hostile operation. Speaking in New York, Mr. Trump insisted that access to the White House was a privilege, not a right.
2: If you look at CNN as fake news, if you look at MS Now, I don't even know what MS Now is. I guess it's the MSNBC, but it's just biased news. And I think that these outlets have an obligation to be fair. And if they're fake news, I really think I have an obligation not to let fake news. They're very bad for the country, very bad for national security. So I have that obligation. So we'll see how it works out.
1: The G7 group of leading industrialized nations has called for the Iran-backed Houthis to immediately stop their attacks in Yemen and Saudi Arabia. The US, British and five other foreign ministers also demanded a halt to strikes on civilian shipping in the Red Sea. The joint statement comes after Britain said it would provide military support to Saudi Arabia in its war with the Houthis. Our security correspondent, Frank Gardner, is in Djibouti.
3: So this was announced by the Prime Minister's office that Britain is going to provide air-to-air refueling, defensive assistance, they're calling it, for Saudi Arabia's jets to help them shoot down drones fired by the Houthis at Saudi Arabia. This is the first time that Britain has overtly taken part in the conflict in Yemen. Britain, I think, will have considered this quite carefully. Now, the question is Britain getting inadvertently drawn in, sucked into this war?
1: A powerful typhoon that swept along Japan's eastern coast has left at least five people dead and several missing. Typhoon Dujuan also brought record rainfall to areas around the capital, Tokyo. The storm has moved away from Japan's coast and out into the Pacific, and the authorities are now assessing the extent of the damage. From Tokyo, here's Karumi Mori.
4: As of this morning, things are much better. I actually woke up to very clear skies in Tokyo. Forecasters even saying temperatures are reaching 30 degrees up to 34 degrees in parts of the country. So now look out for some of the heat. I mean, this is a story about extreme weather, but 46,000 or so households are still without power in Chiba Prefecture, which is where the storm hit hardest. We also have Japan Railways saying local trains are still suspended in the area.
1: Venezuela's interim president, Delcy Rodriguez, is in the United States to attend the annual gathering of world leaders at the UN. It's the first such visit in nearly 10 years. 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
0: TRE.
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12: Viewpoint. It is Tuesday, the 22nd of December. Welcome to Viewpoint Talk Radio Europe's current affairs program with a panel of invited guests where we discuss the issues of the day. On today's show, we can talk about anything. It could be national, international, or local. Going to be looking at a variety of topics, everything from the RNLI, the situation facing the British Lifeboat Service at the moment. It's been quite a lot of action around there, not in the way they would have liked. Also, there's a book out. There's always a book out, but this one is causing eruptions, to put it mildly, between the Earl Spencer and the royal family. Look, if you've got some thoughts about that. Spain is once again looking at two situations that are rather interesting. One of them is, and I'm sure that one of my guests will be able to tell me more about this, but the wife of the Spanish Prime Minister is in a certain amount of hot water. And also, talking of water, well, over in a theatre, there have been more calls on social media for another mass surge towards the exclaves of Ceuta and Melilla. Bringing you up to date with that. Plus anything else that is crossing your radar. It could be the elections in Germany. It could be the media ban in the States.

0: saying it was Tuesday, the 22nd of December. In my defence, I'll bring the panel on already. Good morning. We've got AAA again this morning. I just realised we've got onto my right, Andres Gallardo.
1: Good morning, Giles.
0: When I say your name, that's the point to you to wake up, Andres. The lovely Alia Babopule. Good morning to Alia.
2: Good morning, everybody.
0: And I've completely forgotten Alice's second name, so there we go. Alice, good morning to you.
3: Good morning.
0: And it's, you're going back to university tomorrow, right?
3: Yes,
0: tomorrow?
3: I am.
0: Right, so we'll be talking about the value of education by one who knows. Alice, of course, was one of the star, the highlights of my broadcasting year Nate career thus far when we had Young Person's Viewpoint a bit earlier on, if you want to get involved with the show. 952-78-4000 is the phone number. Studio at TLRE.radio is the email. Facebook page, Talk Radio Europe Official. I was down in a supermarket this morning, getting my bits and pieces, if you'll pardon the expression, for the day, and I was shocked, nay horrified, because there, right by the tech checkout, the cash out, was polvorones, were the little thick...
1: No.
0: Yes.
1: Really?
2: Yes. Already?
0: Already.
1: Oh,
0: no. Are you familiar with what a polvoron is, Alice?
3: I'm not.
0: You're right. Okay. Andres, you have the floor.
1: Oh.
0: Where do you begin?
1: Where do you begin? A polvoron is some kind of the sweet made of almonds.
0: Yeah.
1: That is typical there's a Christmas...
0: It's a Christmas dessert. Treat, isn't it?
1: Yeah. It's a Christmas treat.
0: That and the Turon.
1: Yeah, but we're in September, so yeah. What are they doing in supermarkets at this time of year?
0: Well, the thing is, the thing with the polvoron is because you have one, and then because come a nuclear attack, there are two things that are going to survive: cockroaches and the polvoron. So therefore, it's the gift that you keep all year. And then you get it out again for the following Navidad, because it's just absolutely...
1: I've still got polvorones from 2010.
0: Yeah, exactly. And it also, it's got the marvellous thing, you can actually, if you eat one, it immediately sucks all the moisture out of your body. Yeah. I mean, there's no such thing. So I was there this morning, and actually I took a picture of it, which I put on the socials, because I was like, good grief. Here we are, the 22nd of September. We haven't even got through my favourite time of the year, Halloween, and they're already pushing Christmas. It'll be Christmas music in Mercadona now, which is obviously, as we know, the worst music.
1: We should ban all that.
0: Christmas
1: should be like 2-3 week maximum, certainly well into December. All of these pre-Christmas sweets and
0: yes.
1: Presents
0: yes.
1: and cards.
0: Humbug.
1: And that should all be banned.
0: Yes.
1: Says the good liberal.
0: Exactly. I think we can do one of these for that.
4: Yeah. That's all the kitchen scraps for lepers and orphans. No more merciful beheadings. And call off Christmas.
0: That's live, yes, live indeed. Alan Rickman, exactly. Robin Hood, Prince of Thieves. So, as I was saying, so I took a picture of that, which I'll put on the socials later. So thank you for getting involved with that. In the meantime, but yeah, Christmas comes too early in Spain. I think we put that too. And it never finishes.
5: Because in the UK, it comes even earlier.
0: Because they started it in April.
5: I wasn't in the UK.
0: You were where?
5: I saw cards for Christmas, and I saw decorations already being sold. Big business.
0: 952-78-4000 is the phone number. Studio at TRE.radio is the email should you want to get involved with this morning's show. Right, then let's look at the what's making the front pages. Enough of this Christmas humbug. Yeah. Are you getting excited for Christmas, Alice? Are you? Yeah. You are. Okay. Right. Okay. Fair enough. There you go.
2: My parents always go full on for Christmas.
0: They go full on for Christmas, do they? Might help if I did that. There you go. Sorry. I thought we were a bit quiet. Right. Say again. I turned your mic off.
3: No, I think it's my parents' favorite holiday. We always have so many decorations. Our house is just always. We have a really big tree. We have the best tree, arguably. You know, it's decorated to the brim.
0: Is it in the front yard then?
3: Or no, it's in the living room.
0: So people can see it.
3: Fortunately not.
0: Okay. Can it be seen from space? This is the question.
3: Probably.
0: Probably,
3: yeah, if you
0: right.
3: look on Google Earth.
0: It's there.
3: Yeah.
0: Right then, let's look.
2: Alice lives here.
0: That's one way of mucking up AI, Elon Musk's AI, by having a rather large Christmas tree jamming all the signals. Right then, let's get away from this and look at the front pages of the newspapers this morning. And they say, excuse me, sorry. They say the following, looking at the front. Air traffic out of control seems to be the main one here. We're looking at the main stories. UK support for Saudi Arabia in its war against the Iran-backed Houthis.

0: Yemen makes the front page of the Times. The Daily Telegraph and The Guardian calls it a significant military intervention. The iPaper reports that the UK has fired a torpedo from an uncrewed underwater drone for the first time. According to the paper, the test was carried out last week in British waters, and the weapon is part of the deterrent designed to protect UK ships and seabed pipelines from attacks by hostile powers. The Financial Times says a financial technology company backed by the Kremlin managed to trick its way into the global financial system to launder nearly $7 billion using what it describes as a vast document forgery operation. The paper says it allowed Russian companies to settle bills abroad, even though its banks were cut off from the system because of the full-scale invasion of Ukraine in 2022. The majority of prisoners being freed under the government's early release scheme next month will not be fitted with monitoring tags before they leave prison. That's according to The Times. The paper says 1,350 prisoners will be freed over a two-week period from the 1st of October, but it understands the probation service does not have the capacity to fit tags before release to all but the most dangerous offenders, with the remainder being fitted in the community. A Ministry of Justice spokesperson is quoted as saying that the government's investing £100 million in the biggest expansion of tagging in British history, introducing a presumption to tag offenders before release for the first time. A University of Cambridge study suggests that girls and boys exhibit differences depending on their gender within just a few hours of being born. That's picked up by a number of the papers. The Telegraph says the Cambridge scientists have shown baby girls tend to prefer looking at human faces, while boys choose to gaze at objects. Their conclusion, in a nutshell, that both nature and nurture play roles in shaping differences between the sexes, not nature or nurture. To the front pages, so the front pages, air traffic out of control, that's the Metro. Meanwhile, Daily Telegraph, Burnham sends RAF to help Saudis. Meanwhile, The Times, PM agrees military aid for Saudis over Yemen. The Guardian, UK to give support to Saudi jets in bid to counter Houthi fighters. The Independent, Burnham agrees UK military help for Saudi Arabia. The Mirror goes to something different. It goes with NHS needs 55,000 more nurses. The Sun, Letby Doc, we need a retrial. This is, of course, a call for a retrial for Lucy Letby by a doctor who originally accused her. Now, Dr. John Gibbs tells the paper he's not sure of guilt. Daily Mail, new small boat farce. Security breaches, dinghy evades border force to land at Folkestone, and some migrants flee before police arrive. They've got Ed Sheeran on the front page as well. Meanwhile, The Eye, UK fires torpedo from undersea drone in new warning to Putin. And those are, and the Financial Times, leading with taste of defeat, Merz pledges to press on with reforms as CDU seeks lessons in election routes. Just having a quick look to see what the Spanish papers are saying this morning as well. Looking at your Spanish front pages this morning. Many of them, again, are focusing on, well, the news, which I think we'll come on to in a minute, about the Spanish Prime Minister's wife. Making the front of El País, also El Mundo and ABC. So rather than going... a picture, though, of a very smiley Pedro Sanchez with José Luis Zapatero, which is perhaps not the best photo op you could possibly have at the moment. Andres, over to you. Explain what on earth is going on and why that picture is an absolute PR disaster.
1: Well, Zapatero was the former Prime Minister of Spain.
0: Mr. Bean, as he's known to many of you.
1: Some of you call him Mr. Bean, yeah. He was a disastrous Prime Minister during his time. In fairness, was during
0: spoke
1: the
0: very
1: time,
0: highly of you.
1: Well, it was at the time when the global financial crisis was on, and he didn't manage that economic disaster. Although it was worldwide, in Spain ended up being a complete disaster with more than 25% unemployment, on the brink of having to be rescued by the European Union, European Central Bank, yeah, and so on and so forth. Suddenly, this guy reappeared from nowhere and became the flagship of progress and socialism. And he was rescued to help the Socialist Party in the political campaigns and rallies and so on. So in Spain, we seem to have a very short memory of how bad he was at the time. And he seemed to be a very popular guy to help Pedro Sánchez through all the campaigns to get where he is now. He's prime minister.
0: Yeah.
1: Only to then the Guardia Civil, the police, open an investigation and found out that allegedly he was making money out of lobbying, in inverted commas, and trying to get public funds to private companies, especially a Venezuelan airline, in exchange for a sizable commission. The investigation went on and on and on, and they discovered he had a safe full of jewelry worth millions. Well, 1.3 million is the official valuation, but some sources say it's probably worth more than that. And then he was creating false invoices through the company of his daughters to be able to launder the money through false invoicing and getting the money that way. Anyway, not a very nice guy, and that's damaged the Socialist Party because he was the flagship of the party as such.
0: Well, he was seen as very boring, wasn't he? He was seen as a very safe pair of hands.
1: Yeah,
0: didn't speak English. There's that famous picture of him reading something when old council ministers are having a roaring time in the background. Yeah. And of course, I know I'm being flippant, but you know his daughters are. You know, it's good to see goths. I think you know in the region.
1: Very famous picture.
0: There is
1: visited the White House, and he took his daughters dressed as goths. That at the time was.
0: I mean, it wasn't fancy dress. It's what they that you know they were being emos.
1: Yeah.
0: Well, am I using the correct term there, Alice? Emos.
2: They're both different.
0: Thank you. Yeah, yeah, exactly.
1: Giles is up to date with
0: yes.
1: this. And there's you got Obama and the two goths next to Obama, and that was quite a funny picture, to be honest.
0: Yeah, yeah.
1: However, now he's now in trouble with the law. He is being investigated. He will end up going to trial and possibly sentence. We don't know that, but the indications look at
0: he's the first prime minister. He's the first prime minister, isn't he, to be called Ed Francis? Is he the first? Or was
1: Rajoy went to give evidence to court.
3: But he wasn't put on trial.
1: He wasn't put on trial. He will be put on trial. All this is happening while Pedro Sánchez's wife, she's now going to go to a trial. The instruction is finished and now she's going to trial. She's going to be judged by a popular jury. I got my questions about that. I've never been a great believer of popular juries because
0: it's trial by jury. You don't believe in trial by jury interests. What sort of
1: trial by jury?
0: Yeah. Or is it something different in Spanish law rather than just going for a judge on its own?
1: No, some crimes can go to trial by jury, and some others they are only judged by judges.
0: Yeah.
1: In this particular case, it's going to go to trial by jury. I said I'm having my doubts about whether that's the correct way, simply because where are you going to find people who are not intoxicated by the amount of information that is, you know, from one side and the other? I think that will be difficult for whoever is chosen to be in the jury. I wouldn't like to be chosen to be in that particular jury because it's a difficult one. But in any case, it doesn't look good for the Prime Minister to have his wife sitting on the bench.
3: Not really.
1: Not a football bench, but a court bench. The brother was recently... David Sánchez with the Prime Minister's brother. A sentence for corruption as well.
3: Never ends, does it?
1: And it's, but there's so many more cases that they're just coming up that it's got a year and a bit to go for the Pedro Sánchez government and we'll get to the line with a trail of, you know, sort of court cases behind him that is certainly not going to help him during the campaign, and I guess he will lose the election. But we'll have to wait and see. Many things can happen in a year in politics, and you never know. But the indication is that he will probably lose the election and lose power to a right-wing party.
3: The thing is, what you said also, Andres, which is very true, when you've got trial by jury, these jurors are instructed by the judge to not have you watched or listened or read anything about the actual thing going. Come on, we're bombarded by everything every moment of the day.
1: It's impossible to be impartial.
3: Unless you're living in an igloo or in a tent somewhere, completely cut off from the world.
1: Also so politically charged that definitely. It's going to be difficult to be impartial as a juror in a case like this. Absolutely. So that's why I question it more than anything. Mm-hmm. But not only in this case, I mean, some other cases that may go to a jury.
3: Everywhere in the world.
1: I agree with that. So that's what we have in Spain. In the meantime, as you said before in your introduction, apparently there are calls on social media for another invasion of Ceuta and Melilla this time.
0: Yeah.
1: Through social media in Morocco, encouraging people to go. I think it's tomorrow.
0: It's their elections tomorrow in Morocco, and there have been the intelligence service or the Spanish police service, border control, whatever you want to call it, are saying they've seen a marked uptick in the amount of social media that's saying you can get over to Ceuta and Melilla this time as well. The other thing, but Spain has responded by doing its own social media campaign on X and all the other socials, saying if you get into the enclave, exclave, you say tomato, I say tomato. If you get there, then you'll automatically get over to the mainland and then you can go anywhere within the Schengen area. And they're saying it's not like that. When you get there, it's not going to be, we haven't got the space. You can't do it. You're being fed false news. And again, this is just highlighting the tensions that are going.
1: How can you say that when you haven't dealt with the
3: What's happened already before?
1: So you've still got thousands of people. I don't want to mention figures because there's so many figures branded around that you don't know exactly which one. But you haven't dealt with the first problem. And these people that they are in Ceuta still have the hope that at some point, they will be sent to the peninsula and then they will be free to go anywhere in the Schengen area. Yeah. How can you say this is not going to happen when you haven't dealt with the first problem in the first place? So it's like almost calling them to, you try it and there's chances that you'll be successful. So to deal with the original invasion, as I like to call it, would be the first step to put a stop to it.
0: Words are very important.
1: They are important, and so that's why I'm stressing.
0: When you say invasion, the hackles up for everybody.
1: Yes, but it was an invasion.
0: It was an invention. It was an invented invasion.
3: It was instructed in. Invasion from certain people.
1: Yeah, I mean, and also there is one thing that we are trying to apply a legislation that it wasn't designed for that kind of action. Mm-hmm. Because the legislation to do with refugees and so on, it was designed to genuinely help people who are escaping war, they're escaping political persecution, that kind of thing. These people, they come from Morocco. Morocco is a country where there's no war. There is a kind of... because at the end of the day, the king is a dictator, but it's a free society. It's an economy that is growing at 5%. They weren't coming from the situation like there was in Syria years ago.
3: Or Sudan
1: or anything like that. Mm-hmm. So they could be easily returned to Morocco because they have broken the law in the first place by not crossing the border in the correct...
3: What do you think, Alice?
2: I agree. I think that it has its drawbacks and advantages. I mean, people, taking advantage of the fact... The people from other countries like Syria and Sudan, immigrate like for safety. However, some others just try to take advantage of the benefits without, giving anything in return, which is why a lot of people are anti-immigration. They kind of ignore the fact that there are actually people out there who need to immigrate to have a better life. It's kind of just a mix of things, you know. Mm-hmm.
0: It's, I mean, yeah. It's the whole thing, though, isn't it? We're balancing economic from
3: proper revenue.
0: And again, the other problem is the fact that when we were thinking sort of immigration, we were thinking, especially, so we were just thinking, a couple of hundred. Spain, nobody was ready. I mean, Germany wasn't ready for having a million people from the Levant, no. Syria come over 10 years ago.
2: Yeah.
0: And obviously Spain, 80,000, we think, coming over. The wild estimates on how many are still stuck in Ceuta. I mean, 13,000, 8,000. I mean,
3: nobody really knows, do they? Is there a consensus?
1: Yeah, but that's
3: taken?
1: Quite sad, actually, that after 6 weeks, 7 weeks since the event, nobody knows the exact figure. I mean, that is such mismanagement of the whole thing that we don't even know the figure. And then there's all estimates, and the estimates vary from who gives the figures. The local authorities, they say there are around 13,000 still left in a small town.
0: Yeah.
1: The government admits now that probably around 8,000. Mm-hmm. Whatever the case is, too many that they are in limbo. They can't go anywhere. They don't want to go back to Morocco. They cannot go to the peninsula. They're just stuck in a town that is completely disrupted and it's been now for weeks. How many weeks have we been talking about
0: this? Is July, I mean, last week it just
3: was 2 months as well.
1: So no. We don't seem to see the end of this. And good for the media to have kept the issue on the front line, because my fear was as soon as September comes, the political course starts, they will, you know, the media will move on and will forget the problem there, but they haven't. They're still in the,
0: imagine if this had happened to, imagine if Gibraltar was joined to mainland Morocco, you know, the bridge, and they'd all come in, you know, the British papers would be front and center going absolutely. I mean, the British press lose their collective minds over, you know, 200 people coming over on a boat. And I say to my English friends, if you think you have problems with small boats, look at Ceuta, because trust me, you know, you can hurl abuse at as many lifeboats as you like, but you haven't got 80,000 people coming over a border in less than 24 hours. And so if Gibraltar had the same situation, of course it would be front and center, and the questions would be asked in the House, and Parliament would have been recalled, et cetera, et cetera.
1: Let's not forget that we still have the problem of the boats in Spain arriving in other destinations.
0: Well,
1: like the Canary Islands and other parts of the coast. So that hasn't stopped because of the Ceuta thing. The Ceuta thing is an addition to the already existing problem.
3: Well, because of the numbers as well. It's just, you know, you see 80,000 people.
0: Yeah. And the imagery, it's the optics, isn't it?
3: Yes, completely. Yeah.
0: Another thing I'm going to say is the fact that we now have the very difficult situation in Ceuta where we have, because if you're an economic migrant, if you are a political migrant, whatever. But now the situation is so awful over there. I mean, I get Reuters into my mailbox every day. And 4 weeks ago, there were talks about abuse on women, and not women in the towns of Ceuta, but, you know, young girls and children who'd come over in the mass of people and now are being subjected to abuse. They were quite rightly taken out of that situation and put on the mainland, as we're starting to see reports of children being put on the mainland as well. And that's very admirable. You can see people saying, oh, well, in which case, if that's going to happen, eventually they'll have to take our children, you know, children or women. You're going to get more people trying to get across because they'll think that's a loophole and get through. Alice, you got any thoughts on that one?
2: I agree. I think it's a loophole. It just goes in a circle, you know, so just a never-ending problem.
0: 952-784-1000.
1: It isn't. You're right. It is a never-ending problem because the differences, the economic differences between countries, they are getting bigger and bigger, and people are fighting for a better life. I understand that, but we have to find a system where it's done under some kind of structure and control, and not on a wild scale without any, you know, ignoring the rule of law.
0: Going to take a short break and then back with more Viewpoint.
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0: Always live, always lively, during the studio by Alice, Alia and Andres. We're discussing the situation in theater. I don't want to bang on about it too long, but it's quite an interesting sort of spin-off from this, because I was at a dinner on Saturday night, and I was talking to some people who've got friends over there in theatre, and they're saying, listen, you know, we can all say, because my computer screen just has just gone completely black, which is always good fun. Because of the situation in theatre, it's very interesting that they said, because you've got people who are saying, from the government, for example, saying, oh, well, if you object to this situation and how we're dealing with it from the government, then you're basically racist. We've seen quite a few sort of ministers from Madrid fly in there and go, you know, and then fly out again. And you've had people from Vox, from other parties, even from Reform in the UK, rocking up in theatre and going, this is a terrible situation. But this posturing isn't helping the situation on the ground, though. And, you know, it's a very difficult balance between, we can demonise people saying, oh, they're all coming over here and they're going to, you know, whatever, take a, but it's still a human story. And that's something we have to keep in mind, Alice.
2: Yeah, of course.
0: The what are you looking? I mean, what are your thoughts on who's been looking at it? Yeah, go on.
1: I was going to say immigration has been a topic where the right wing parties have been hammering on for years and years, and something like this is, they just take it as a present, if you like, to say, oh, you see, we were advising you of all these would happen, and when it happens, they just take advantage of the situation. Would you say, Alia?
3: Yes. I would, and I also want to come on to something else as well.
0: Right.
3: Because of the fact of racism and everything, it's very easy to say all that. And it's, you see also in the UK all this nonsense going on about, no, we will keep Britain for British, blah, blah, blah. Indigenous.
0: That was
3: Britain.
0: A very good impersonation, by the way.
3: I'm good at it. I thought I was
0: summoning at Portsmouth at that very point.
3: You
0: can take the balaclava off now.
3: Thank you very much. It was hot.
0: Yes,
3: but Indigenous Britain doesn't exist without Western hunter-gatherers, Neolithic farmers, Bell people, Aegean farmers, Celts, Gauls, Belgians, Romans, Celtic-speaking Britons, Romano-Britons, Anglo-Saxons, Germans, Danes, Vines, Vikings, Norse, etc., etc. There isn't such a thing as a British person. It's an amalgamation of all of these people who have come in from way back when and have made themselves in the UK, in British Isles. And for people to now turn around and say, well, I'm British because I'm white and this and that, it's a load of rubbish. Look at all the people who are in over there who are British citizens. I am a British citizen.
0: Yes.
3: I have been since my 7th birthday, and that's a very long time away.
0: I wouldn't say that.
3: But because I have a brown skin, which I happen to like very much, I'm looked on now if I go over there, which is not the case because, you know, I don't go where these numpties exist, but you can never tell where they exist. And I would be then ostracized and demonized as having this brown skin. This is what happens, though, Giles.
12: Yeah.
3: It is a general thing, and it's being whipped up about immigration and all of these things. People have to take a step back, get a bit cooler about looking at everything and sort it out, which they're not doing. It's, you know, it's a whipping in here and you're doing that and you've got this over here and we've got to protect ourselves and everything. No, cooler heads have got to prevail everywhere with immigration. It's not happening.
12: You know, we grew up in the, you know, we 60s, 70s, you know, young people,
3: liberal,
12: children.
3: Very liberal.
12: Yeah, but it was multicultural and Britain was, you know, everywhere was to be celebrated.
3: Yeah.
12: You know, I mean, you only have to go, and I'm not talking about just the English experience, you know, that whole situation, but also France and Les Bleus in, you know, 1998 when they win the World Cup and everybody goes, this is fantastic. This is a new France. You know, this is a, you know, you've got Zidane, you've got, you know, all the rest of the French players from various backgrounds, be it former French possessions in Africa, North and Sub-Saharan. Yes, you're waiting.
3: Did you see that wonderful little clip where, it was done in France? Actually, there was a man who came in with his wife and I need a doctor. I know you need a doctor. A very handsome, dark African, obviously. Doctor comes up and said, well, can I help you? You go back to where you came from. You go back. So he just turns around, goes away, goes into various places and says, lay down your tools.
12: Yeah.
3: We've been told to go back. And in the end, there was nothing. And on the football team, there were three players, white ones, who walked out. I mean, if that's not a perfect analogy of the whole Brexit situation.
12: It was the restaurant scene I liked.
3: It was
12: because the restaurant was like,
3: done.
12: It was like €5 for a mushroom because, I mean, they couldn't get it picked and whatever.
3: Mm.
12: But you kind of think that we hopefully have gone, you know, we've got, and we touched on this when we did a young person's viewpoint, didn't we? Oh, the phone just went ping, but then it pinged off again. Okay, fair enough. But, you know, we are. You see, do you think it's a lack of education on people, or do you think it's easier to blame the others? I mean, because, you know, I mean, I don't know, we're all a mixture. I mean, I'm half Welsh, half Scottish, for goodness sake. We've all got sort of interesting, well, you live in Marbella, you've got interesting parentage, but you know what I'm saying here. And hopefully, in a world where we're more connected, you would hope that. But is it just, do you think it's just people aren't being educated, or it's easier to blame your misfortunes? And I could get that, but Britain is broken. America needs to build a wall. Spain needs to stop the boats.
2: I would say it's a combination of both for sure, especially in America, the lack of education and also not being, I think a lot of people in England and America, they don't meet people from other countries. If you live in a town where there's mainly people from, like, no one from any other country. It's just there. You're not, you know, and then someone else comes along and you... Yeah, I think it is very much easier to blame the other people rather than, you know, I hear a lot of, like, the immigrants are taking our jobs,
12: yeah,
2: even though they have, like, two GCSEs, whereas the immigrant has a doctorate, PhD, you know?
12: But
2: so,
12: one of the other things you see about immigration is the fact that when you're talking to people about this, and you're right about, it's like people, when people voted for the B word, you know, it was all these industrial towns like, you know, where I come from, Stoke-on-Trent, that went heavily Brexit. And it's like, well, the amount of European coming in there. But also, if you talk to people about race or about immigration, you know, they, oh yeah, we've got to send them all back. But actually, we quite like, but I don't mean Harry, you know, over there. And I certainly don't mean, you know, the brilliant chef from here. It's always an abstract concept. It's those immigrants, but not you, because I know you personally. And it's that whole thing that I know it's a left wing liberal trope. You know, you should build a bigger table. I'm not saying we should build a table from here to theatre, Andres.
1: Yeah.
12: But you know, it is. I was driving through Coen, you know, yeah, from whence I now abide, and I just looked around and. There are certain people in the world who would be very upset by seeing that many headscarves around Coen. But I kind of like, you know, because I'm a historian as well, go back to Al-Andalus. It was like going through a portal of like 500 years ago. And now that would upset Abascal like you wouldn't believe. But you see what I'm saying here.
1: Yeah, but in more recent history, Spain was an emigrant nation during the 50s and 60s. But if you look back to those days, the emigration from Spain into Northern European countries like Germany, Switzerland, the UK, France, it was somehow organized. So the people who left here went to get a job there, and they, I remember this, the story, it's in a film, actually,

0: where they were gathered around the train station and allocated to their accommodation and their jobs and everything else. And there was no problem with the local people because they were serving a purpose.
1: I've got this wonderful image of, you know, 1950s, you know, Belgium. Oh my goodness, they're coming over the border with their castanets and carrying a large paella, you know.
0: Yeah. But it was unorganized. There was no EU in those days, and it was organized and everything else. So we have in Spain that concept of how immigration and immigration, if it's coming to this country, should be, because we got that experience in recent history that how organized immigration was then, and we should be expecting the same. I think that goes, you know, the concept goes that way. Immigration is not a bad thing per se. It's the way it's happening at the moment that is causing problems.
2: That little clip from France, just in that hospital, was a perfect way to show just how stupid people can be, to start off with. Have you seen it, Alice?
3: I haven't, no.
2: It's a French clip of a man walking into a hospital screaming and shouting for his wife to be looked after. The black doctor comes up and he says, you go back to your country. So all these people do. And at the end in the football match, as I said, three white players come out. That's it. Another thing you should watch if you're doing media and so on is that fabulous educator Jane Elliott. Have you ever seen or heard of her?
3: Fortunately, I haven't heard of her, no.
2: Jane Elliott. And it's very, very important for your future.
1: We're all writing this down now, Ali, because we're all feeling good. It's like being back at school, isn't it, when Ali comes? Right, come on, please tell me. Jane Elliott, yes?
2: Yes, Jane Elliott. Yeah. She is absolutely fabulous. She teaches people what integration means, what all of this is, why it's so important, and what we are as the human race. She's brilliant.
1: Yeah. Andres, talking to which.
0: I think integration is very important. I have to say, I somehow emigrated to the UK. But practically. If you want to look at my marriage, but anyway, I was on my own, so I had no other option but to integrate. I had to learn the language. I had to find a job. I had to, you know, do a number of things that, because I was on my own, I was able to do, and I was very well looked after that by the local people. My best friends are English people. I have no problem. I had no problem with integration. The problem is if there was 500,000 of me, it would have been very, very difficult to first learn the language because you mix with your own. It would be very difficult to find jobs because 500,000 people all at the same time are going to find problems finding jobs. Very difficult to integrate in terms of making friends outside your group. And what happens, you create mini ghettos, if you want to call them that way, of a particular nationality. And that's what's happening everywhere in Europe. You go to places like Barcelona, for instance, and you've got areas where all the Romanians gather and all the Moroccans gather and all the, you know, so you start creating. It's not... The problem is the numbers.
1: Tush,
0: not
1: we,
0: the
1: go,
0: actual...
1: we go down to 24 Hour Square in Bedel Madena, for example, and see all the English gathering. I mean, hey, what's, you know?
0: Yeah, so I think that's to find some kind of order to be able to accommodate the people that move. Because you're not going to stop people moving around. As you said, you know, the composition of any country in Europe or even the United States are all mix and match of different, you know, backgrounds. You're not going to stop that. What we need to try to do now is channel it so we can accommodate everyone in a way that is not disrupting the already the people there. Ceuta is a good example. Mm-hmm. So it's not that we want to do bad to all these immigrants. We understand they're human beings and they need respect as anyone else. But spare a thought for the local people who have done nothing wrong and they've got their lives completely disrupted, the business is ruined, and they live in fear. So why are not we sort of concentrating on making sure that the people who have done nothing wrong can have continue their normal life?
1: 952-78-4000. Going to the social medias, of course, that we have. Again, as I said before, the WhatsApp is +34 645 99 67 95. Should you wish to get involved, looking at the WhatsApps coming in, which say, "Morning panel, let's make it a hot one." Thank you very much. Meanwhile, if you make Theodore and Melia Moroccan, problem solved. There you go. That's an interesting one.
0: Yeah, of course.
1: That'd go down well with people with Theo.
0: If you make the Falklands Argentinian, that's another problem solved. And Gibraltar Spanish, that's another problem solved. This doesn't work like that.
1: Here we go. Another one. Charles. Dear Charles. Todo los de Sanchez son sinvergüenzas. That's Paul from the People's Republic of Manila. They have no shame, basically.
0: That's what the message said. Indeed. I was going to say I don't disagree.
1: Fair enough. A question, please. Why can't the Spanish government kick out sub-Saharan and Moroccan people so easily? Why can't the Spanish government kick out sub-Saharan and Moroccan people so easily without any judges complaining when Britain can't? Well, this is a Ceuta. Well, they're not really kicking people out.
0: I would say more to the contrary. Yeah.
2: They're trying to integrate them somehow.
0: It's very difficult to kick people out according to not only national but also international law.
1: Well, I mean, the only situation where people are being removed from Ceuta like this at the moment, as I can see, is again those who are in danger of being abused in terms of women and children, and also those who, obviously, when you've got people on the beach throwing stones at Spanish police, which is never a good idea. They were quickly put back over the border.
0: Some people who have been sent back, but those who have committed some kind of crime, so if you commit a crime, you can be deported. So the law helps you with that. But if you're a migrant that haven't committed any crime other than crossing the border illegally, you can sort of send these people back so easily. They have to be processed individually. That's the whole point. And if you got 10,000 people to process individually, that could be a very lengthy process.
1: If you're a functionario, this is the moment you've been waiting for. You can put all your skill set, because the functionarios are just sitting there waiting to be used, crying out. They have to be used. They should be parachuting them in a la Arnhem. They should be doing drops, low level drops of functionarios on theatre.
2: The thing going where Alice comes from, of course, California.
3: Yeah.
2: The most liberal state there is in America. And they have problems over there as well, because you've got those numpties going on about the Mexicans. For goodness sake, Los Angeles.
3: Yeah.
2: What kind of language is that? Yeah. Urdu? It's Spanish. And where did it come from? It came from the conquistadors who came in from Mexico. We just
1: Call New Mexico New America.
2: People do not think.
1: How do you refer to him as always?
2: Odious Orange.
1: There you go.
3: Odious Orange. Yeah, but
0: thing about the geographical names, it makes me laugh, because people said, "Oh, why is he saying the Gulf of America and not the Gulf of Mexico?" You call the Canal du Manche the English Channel.
1: Damn right, sir. Quick break in there, back with more Viewpoint.
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1: Always live, always lively. Giles Brown live from, with the triple A, Alia, Andres and Alice. We're talking about we're talking about awful stuff as well. But looking at the situation re-immigration, we're into the last 3.5 minutes of the first half of this morning's Viewpoint. Should you wish to get your point across? I haven't put a poll up yet. Perhaps I'll do that in the second hour. Who knows? I mean, it's, you know, depends if the mood takes me, as the saying goes. If you're wondering what's happening today, by the way, you're not the only one. I'm going to be followed by Stephen Ritson with Europe Today, all things being equal. Following Stephen will be Selina McKenzie, of course, with The Lifestyle Show. Her guest today will include... she's live from 2 until 4. Her guests will include Sarah McDougall, Justice for Jeanne, the winter of 1472. I remember it well. This is a one-woman story of resilience and survival. Also, she will be talking to Mark Stuckey and Oliver Crocker. He has repaired hundreds of items and countless broken hearts as the mechanical maestro of the BBC's popular factual entertainment show The Repair Shop. She'll be talking to them as well. I don't try it at home, obviously, trying to fix somebody's mechanical heart. Meanwhile, Hannah brings us TRE in the afternoon, and she'll be talking to Caroline Webb, a leadership coach, economist, author, and one of the leading experts on using insights from behavioral sciences to improve professional effectiveness. Ellie McDonald from Be Spain Savvy. Love that website. This week, we'll be talking about the things that people choose when you say you can keep only one thing about life in Spain. Ooh, that's an interesting one. Spanish weddings and coastal Spain has been returned to its rightful owners. Okay. And Lee Anna Dugatin is a professor of biology at the University of Louisville and a fellow in the Animal Behavior Society. She will be talking, the author of Nary a Horse Less Standing, the first ever book about a 1872 outbreak of horse flu. So a mixed bag, I think we can agree there. If you had to take one, keep only one thing from life in Spain. You look at me like you just want to give it all away, don't you? Yeah. If you had to keep one thing about life in Spain, Andres, we've got a minute and 40, so this is why we're doing this bit now. One thing would you keep about life in Spain, Alice? What would you keep about life in Spain? One Spanish thing apart from the boyfriend? What else would you keep?
3: That's a really good question. You know, I love everything about Spanish culture. I would say maybe. Might be pretty simple, but the siesta, you know, the nap.
15: That's such a good answer.
1: Yeah, that's it.
3: Yeah, back up there.
1: We'll be back next week. Thanks very much. we're off to have a siesta. That's a genius answer. That is
0: that little, is a genius answer.
1: You well cannot done. Beat a well-timed siesta, yeah. As I
3: Everybody am. Needs a good nap.
1: Yes, yeah. Thank you very much. Churchill used to have naps. Winston Churchill. But remember, that might be in the whiskey.
2: I remember when I was in ballet school, we were training 8 hours a day. My father, who did yoga because he had chronic asthma, taught me to stand in the corner, shut my eyes and go to sleep. And I thought that was absolutely wonderful. I could cut that for 10 minutes, standing in a corner on one leg, with the other leg.
3: Wow.
2: I can still do it now. There's something else you see you didn't know about me, Giles. Look
1: You'd
2: at
1: be
2: him.
1: Great in a flamingo park.
2: Oh, how do you know balance. I haven't been? I should get one of those inflatable costumes like
1: yes,
2: a flamingo.
1: I can
2: and go,
1: see it now.
0: The dark flamingo.
1: Andres.
2: Oh yes, definitely siestas.
1: I mean, apart from obviously your life size model of the action figures of the Zapatero daughters, what else would you get? Yeah.
0: Now I'm going to agree with the siesta there.
1: Yeah,
0: absolutely
1: right.
0: Yeah,
1: I'll be back after a well-timed cafe solo, news next, and then I'll see you for the second half of Viewpoints.

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1: Thomas. The Trump administration has defended President Trump's decision to ban three media outlets from the White House. CNN, MS Now and Politico have launched a legal challenge claiming the ban violated the constitutionally protected rights to a free press. In a statement, the White House said the Constitution protected their right to publish, but not their access to the White House grounds. Our North America editor Sarah Smith reports.
2: Because CNN was removed from the press pool, the four other major TV networks protested by refusing to provide a replacement camera crew. So there was no television footage of President Trump boarding Air Force One or arriving in New York to attend the UN General Assembly. He was later able to appear on TV after meeting the mayor of New York. Zora Mamdani had invited TV crews to a news conference, which Donald Trump then chose to attend, and at which he claimed the media embargo wasn't working.
1: The G7 group of leading industrialized nations has called for the Iran-backed Houthis to immediately stop their attacks in Yemen and Saudi Arabia. The US, British and five other foreign ministers also demanded a halt to strikes on civilian shipping in the Red Sea, which have disrupted global trade. A report by the United Nations experts has accused the Nicaraguan state of committing crimes against humanity. It says the Nicaraguan authorities have carried out enforced disappearances, torture and arbitrary detention of political opponents as part of a widespread and systematic attack on civilians. A powerful typhoon that swept along Japan's eastern coast has left at least five people dead and several missing. Typhoon Dujuan also brought record rainfall around the capital. Here's our Tokyo correspondent, Kurumi Mori.
3: The skies have cleared here, but the danger hasn't necessarily gone. So that's what authorities are telling residents here, to be aware that landslides could still continue. Now, Tokyo, we faced some heavy rains yesterday, but the brunt of the storm was Chiba Prefecture. It's the prefecture next east to Tokyo. And today we are finally able to see some of what the storm has left behind, and that is a lot of flooding. We see cars inundated, a lot of houses also underwater.
1: Lithuania's prime minister has told the BBC that his country feels constantly threatened by Russia and has made evacuation plans for vulnerable citizens in case it's attacked. It comes a week after NATO fighter planes shot down a drone that entered Lithuania's airspace. Mindaugas Sinkevičius stressed his country would fight back.
4: The initial takeaway is that we will fight back. We will engage in case we're attacked. We will not surrender. But of course, there will be and there are plans prepared for it.
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7: This is your Spanish news. Prime Minister Pedro Sánchez's wife, Begoña Gómez, will stand trial for influence peddling and misappropriation of public funds. Gómez must face trial because Judge Juan Carlos Pienado, who oversaw the criminal investigation, found reasonable indications of criminal conduct according to a decision filed on Monday. These indications are strong enough for the jury to decide whether crimes were committed, he said. The scandal involving Gómez has rocked Spanish politics for more than 2 years, with the government and Sánchez repeatedly denying any wrongdoing and saying the investigation is part of a broader political attack against him and his administration. Bernardo said that Gómez took advantage of her high-profile position to secure a post at a university in Madrid and then used the post to channel public funds into a software development project. Gómez is accused of misappropriation of public funds for having a personal assistant, paid by the government, help with tasks related to her private activities. The aide will also stand trial. Self-regulation does not work, Pedro Sánchez told employers and union officials at the Moncloa Palace in Madrid on Monday, closing a government event on artificial intelligence hours before flying to New York for the UN General Assembly. The Prime Minister said the recent statements from some key figures make it hard to know what is true and suggested that part of their goal may be to attract investors without naming anyone. His comments came 9 days after Dario Almodé published an essay urging the industry to slow down, which Sam Altman, Elon Musk, and Demis Habasis supported on the same day. He said that he'd read an interview where one of these techno-oligarchs asked for trust, but his answer was no. He argued that having powerful, unregulated AI controlled by only a few people is a recipe for disaster. Also, he added that the current situation is not a race, but a stampede, using the phrase he heard from others in the room. When talking about data centers, the Prime Minister said that communities will judge them by the water and power use. Spain is working with Morocco to prevent a new mass crossing into Ceuta this week, the country's foreign minister José Manuel Albares said on Monday, amid fresh social media calls to storm the border. The warnings have raised alarm in Madrid over a potential repeat of July's massive border surge, where approximately 80,000 irregular migrants entered the tiny Spanish exclave in North Africa by land and sea, overwhelming the border as more than 100 people died. Speaking to radio network Canal Sur, Álvarez confirmed that social media messages were calling for people to storm the border on September the 23rd, the day Morocco holds elections. Álvarez says he'd been in daily contact since the July crisis with his Moroccan counterpart and had asked Rabat to take all preventative measures, including reinforcing its border forces. Recently, declassified Spanish security intelligence reports from before the July breach described the response of Moroccan authorities as passive and negligent, while noting the unusual absence of Moroccan forces from the heavily guarded border. Morocco maintains that human smuggling networks and disinformation triggered the July surge, a position broadly backed by Sanchez's government despite mounting questions over Rabat's role. Morocco has previously used migration pressure during diplomatic disputes with Spain, while Moroccan officials have continued to assert claims over Ceuta and Melilla, Spain's other exclave in North Africa. And finally, the Spanish Football Federation has extended the contract of Luis de la Fuente until 2032, a move that underlines its commitment to the project he's led for years. Behind this decision lies his success in guiding Spain to the 2026 World Cup, which cemented his place amongst the most prominent coaches in the history of the Spanish national team. "We're aiming for a project based on stability and trust," the federation said, adding the decision reflects the confidence in de la Fuente and a project that spans years of major competitions and tournament. And that's your Spanish news.
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4: I got AAA this morning. I got Andres, Alia, and Alice. And we got some WhatsApp in already. Good morning, Gil from Calpe. Some people in Britain, like those who support Restore, want to kick out of the country anyone who isn't 100% descended from the Normans or the Saxons. They are crazy. There'll be no one left. Yes. They make a mockery of more serious claims by supporters of Reform who want to expel many people who are certainly a threat to the country. Some Muslim imams preach hatred towards Jews, Christians, gay and lesbians, women who dress casually in summer, etc. They view all non-Muslims as infidels and preach violence. They organize prayers in the street and do not obey the police orders to disperse. Many of them should be expelled. You cannot tolerate the intolerant. Thank you, Gil. Meanwhile, at least you don't have Nosferatu on your show. Creepy or what? Okay, thank you very much indeed. We're open to anybody. Nosferatu. I mean, I'd love to have Nosferatu, but, you know, the time of the day that we do this is absolutely possible for any of the undead to visit at the moment. And finally, message for Alice, who says, this is from Sam and Ibiza. Morning. Best answer ever. La siesta. But it's the greatest invention. That and the tapper.
6: I agree.
4: Exactly. You agree?
6: Yeah.
4: Did you? Well, I mean, Ali's just been giving demonstrations how she falls asleep on one leg. So,
6: like a flamingo.
4: Yeah. That's but
6: I have such talents. You've not discovered.
4: I can make people fall asleep on one leg. Most of my dates, in fact, will pretty much end like that. But there you go. 952-78-4000 is the phone number. studio@tre.radio is the email. The Facebook page is Talk Radio Official. And you can WhatsApp me on +34 645 99 67 95 with you for the next 46 minutes to go on this morning's Viewpoint. Now, take a deep breath, because I think we should all have a collective deep breath here, panel, because I'm going to mention... there you go, Alice, you can do it. Wake up, Alice, wake up. Right. Now, this will probably... I hate to ask you this question, but were you born in the 90s? Noughties.
6: No.
4: What year were you born?
6: 2006.
4: Right.
7: So to be so young again.
4: So yeah. Anyway, so
8: 2006. What date? I think I remember what I was doing when you were born.
6: On the 12th of December.
4: Okay.
8: Right.
4: So
9: Christmas shopping.
4: Christmas shopping. Paron, getting to get
9: Paron
4: for Verones. Anyway, so in the meantime, so 1980. Let me take you back into time before you were a mere trinkle in your parents, whatever. Meanwhile, it was the summer of 1997. Everybody was getting very, very excited. The media were absolutely full of Diana, and not in the way that we now think. Because I remember very well indeed, I was working at the Bread and Roses, which still is the Time Out Pub of the Year in Clapham High Street. And the daily papers, this is before the internet really took off, was full of the fact that Diana was out sunning herself in the south of France with Dodi Fayed, etc. And it was all pictures of her sort of leaping off, diving off a yacht and you know, questions were being asked about what was this good for the royal family? Were we going to see Diana sort of basically flouncing around for the rest of her life? What if she married him? What would that mean? Would it be Diana of Dubai, et cetera, et cetera?

0: was this going to be the big thing? And of course, we all know the tragic circumstances that happened, obviously, on the 31st of August that time. So, and again, we remember, and somebody made a very good point. I was listening the other day to one of my podcasts, that the death of Diana, Princess of Wales, because that's her official title. Thank you. The death of Diana, Princess of Wales, marked the point where the British lost their collective stiff upper lip. At that point, we'd always been known for keep calm and carry on, you know, before it was a meme. And we had never seen anything like that in terms of Kensington Palace. I went up to Kensington Palace. My friend Mark, who was a photographer, he remembers going up there to photograph the flowers and being abused by the public by saying, you caused this. It's all your fault. All right. And it was like, that was the first time that, if you like, that the media had come under that particular scrutiny as well because of this outpouring of grief. And we all also remember everybody stopped for the funeral. I mean, everything stopped for the funeral. Everybody watched it live, and the image of, you know, the young princes then walking behind the coffin, etc., which I think we can probably agree in the list of things that will give you trauma later in life has to be pretty much high up along there, right? And we had the Queen coming back from Balmoral, the headlines, your people are grieving, Mom, etc., etc. And the Earl Spencer at the eulogy seemed to have caught the mood of the nation, if you remember, where he had this, and you won't remember, but where he said, you know, I will make sure that the boys are brought up as basically as Spencers and not as Windsors, Saxe, Coburg, is it what you will. And there was a ripple that started outside from the masses, and it could be heard, and it came into the Abbey, whatever. And that was, and I remember there was a cartoon with somebody saying that's all we need, another English Civil War to get things going. So fast forward. What, we're now 30-something years later? It's very interesting, I find, and please feel free to shoot me down, people. It's very interesting how the collective memory has sort of rewired itself. So that now if you mention certain papers who vilified Diana in the weeks leading up to her death, she's on a yacht, she's no good, the whole thing, she's just going to be hanging out with Gianni Versace, etc., and Elton John, this is going to be awful for the British family thing. And then it was like she automatically assumed this, you know, well, her and you know, yeah. Mother Teresa of Calcutta both died. There's your pub quiz, both on the same day. But she now you can speak no evil for her. And it was like, yes, her boys must be brought up as independent young men away from the glare of the world's press. And if you look at where we are now, before this book comes out, Harry, who wants to be his own man, who takes off with a woman that he loves, who gets away from the whole thing with the firm, is vilified by the press, whereas Wills and Catherine, and we know what the media are doing here. They're trying to set the people against each other. And perhaps there is, perhaps there isn't, but we don't know the workings of a family. You know, Kate is now seen as the spiritual heir of Diana, Princess of Wales. But you can say that, you know, William has gone down the path of Windsor, whilst Harry has gone down the path of Spencer, and the way that those both, and if Diana had still been alive, would she be getting vilified in the same way? Because she would now be in her 60s, and she would probably be living somewhere. Well, she might be living in Montecito. What's the place in California? And, you know, San Francisco. She might be living in the hills.
1: Montecito.
0: Oh. Yeah, she might be living somewhere like, you know, somewhere very nice like that. She might have retired, or she might be doing the basic Eurotrash, Monaco, Dubai. You know, Santo, that sort of thing. And yet, when we have this book come out by the Earl Spencer, which we can come on to in a second, it's really interesting how the media report on this, seeming to forget this whole 30 years ago, everybody's going, yes, the boys must be brought up differently. Alia, I'll come to you first about this, because I think that you've probably got some interesting opinions on this one.
1: Just when she said about Harry and William, the way they were brought up, William was brought up to be the future king, period. That was his life, and he knew it and accepted it, didn't like it before when he was a young man, grew into that role. Harry went away and wanted to be a private citizen, which he had the right to do because he stopped doing everything with the royal family, went off to live in California with his wife, and now has poodled back into Europe, into the UK once more. What I do remember when Diana died, it was horrific. I was going to do an auction in my auction house in Germany 2 weeks after that, and I had an accident in between, and I had to go to hospital, blah, blah. Anyway, it was a traumatic sight to see everybody, and as you very well said, the British public suddenly burst their collective minds about this person, who they suddenly found was the People's Princess, who was named that by Tony Blair, yes, and did their collective nuts in with a huge outpouring of grief, which was not just there, it was all over the world. It was felt everywhere. And I think the funeral was watched by something like over 1.5 billion people, actually, when it took place. What is Earl Spencer doing now? Bringing up something which could have been said by Charles? Do we know that's true? We don't. The same way, I'm going to say, make a point also, which I found extremely offensive, it doesn't matter, to others, was what Harry and Meghan said when she was being interviewed by Oprah, and she said there were racist comments made from the royal family as to the future children. Of course, it's normal. You have a dark-skinned person and you have a light-skinned person. I asked my aunts, I wonder what our daughter's going to be like. Is she going to look more like you, more like me? That's normal. You want to know. You ask these things. A load of blithering rubbish. And now Charles Spencer wasn't very fond of his sister. I think you probably know, he made some caustic remarks about her when she was growing up. He was not particularly nice to his first wife, Victoria, who went and lived in South Africa because she needed to get away from him. The second wife also, I think he's on his fourth wife now. For him to come up now and say, I remember a conversation which went on 30 years ago. Maybe he does. Do we have to know about that? Can't we let this poor woman, for goodness sake, rest in peace? Does it have to be another monumental upheaval all over just because he wants to get his 3 pence in? This is ridiculous. It really is ridiculous.
0: But the thing is, it goes to show the undying fascination with Diana, Princess of Wales, because you know, if you put her on the front, you know, Friends are working on the National, so you know,
1: but this is for him. This is not for her.
0: Yeah, I know, but you put her on the front cover of anything, serialized book, and it sells.
2: That's my point. I think, being more cynical, I think the money is involved in these the publishing of this book. This also been serialized in a newspaper. So there's quite a lot of money into play. I don't know what the finances of Spencer might be, but anyone is attracted to that kind of money, I guess. And I think the motivation behind it is a financial motivation rather than anything else. And I'll tell you why rather than anything else, because I think the public knows what went on before and after the Diana's death. I think it's been analysed, talked about, every single angle. There's been conspiracy theories about a death. There has been all sorts of information coming from different sources. And I think we all made up our minds of what happened there, because they live such public lives that there is no need for someone to come and tell us what a private conversation took place, whether, as you said earlier, did it take place? Is it something that you remember and you remember it and maybe just like in a little bit confusing and words were said that weren't meant what they would mean today, that kind of thing, you know? And I think it's just a nice way of for the publishers and the Spencer to go for a little bit of money. I think that's what motivates the whole thing behind it.
0: Here's the thing, then. I'm going to ask. It's almost like, you know, speaking as somebody who's got a fairly good working knowledge of addictions, it's almost like you see a book like Swan Song with Diana on the front, and you know you shouldn't pick it up. But you anyway. Do, you know, because we know it's scurrilous and it's a money-making exercise. And, you know, the man is not a pleasant character. Yeah. And yet, you know that it's going to shift copies. You know that it's going to be massive. I mean, Piers Morgan's already threatening to sue, which, again, thanks for all of the good PR. But it also goes to say something of a type of celebrity that we do not have, and perhaps only Harry, Meghan, but they're only not even going close. Because in a way, in an age before smartphones, in an age where we got our news via Newsweek, Time, Parry Mash, whatever, you know, the beautiful pictures that were shot, because she looked stunning on, I mean, most people look stunning if they're getting shot by those particular photographers, but the black and whites of Diana.
1: Oh, fabulous.
0: Yeah, exactly. There you go. You know, and you know exactly, see, you know exactly what I'm talking about here. Yes. You've got it in your mind. You know exactly. And I mean, you know, Alice, you weren't even born. but it just goes to show that the level of celebrity that we don't have anymore, because if I was to say, Diana, you would know immediately who we're talking about.
1: Yeah.
0: And this is somebody who basically died 19, 20 years before you were even in, you know, you're even on the planet.
1: It's like saying the Queen. Everybody knows who the Queen is.
3: Yeah.
1: And you don't need anything more. What are your thoughts on Diana?
3: I think
1: all of this going on.
3: I think I've heard a lot of different things about it. Even people my age talking about it, they say, you know, like they praise her quite a bit, you know, for how she acted and how she was as a person. But I definitely think the fact that because it's so popular and people have so many opinions on it, it's just a never ending kind of thing. It's a never ending money making scheme because if people are just conspiring over and over again.
2: Again, you have nailed it. I think it's a financial operation.
1: Definitely.
2: There is no reason to have a book coming out now about things that were said or not said 30 years ago. We've gone through that, and everyone has made up their mind what they think, whether they like her or don't like her. It's irrelevant, you know. We know what happened. We know because it was so public. We knew every single bit of it. We knew the hotel she stayed in, what they had for dinner the night before. We knew everything.
1: So photographs of them going down in the lift, so in the car.
2: You can't tell the public anything new because it's been scrutinized to the last, you know, bit of information. So I think it's just a money scheme. I may be wrong, and Spencer might be a very wealthy guy who doesn't need the money, but that's the case, why is he publishing this book now?
3: I'm trying to change the narrative, I would say, because now obviously everybody has access to, you know, the internet, all kinds of information. I would say maybe younger people like me or even younger, you know, the book would probably be their first, you know, they might see it, they might know it, and that might be their first impression if they read it. I don't see why they would read it, but that would be their first impression of what happened, even though that's not what happened at all. It's just trying to change the narrative and keep things going when it really shouldn't.
0: But again, I think that the publication is it because the British national press and the US media, because we had the Sussexes, you know, stepping back from Bullucci, you know, going to live in California. I mean, my goodness, how? I mean, we're barbarians. I mean, what are we going to get? You know, what can we do? And trying to, you know, because she's from the States. He wants to get away from all that. You know, people go, oh, well, he's like the country. I mean, I have people saying, oh, well, you know, there were memes of them coming across on small boats and people are writing, yeah, send them back. And it's like, we have no idea the trauma that guy went through. As being the spare, as he famously wrote. Okay, it wasn't the most intelligent thing, but perhaps he's not the sharpest crayon on the box. You know, the shtuck he's had to put up with as the youngest one. The insinuations about James Hewitt, et cetera, et cetera, et cetera, through his whole life. And the only thing that the two things that he did without question are
1: Invictus Games,
0: his military service, and he has married the woman he loves and has two children with them, and he wants to be able to live his life in his own way like any sensible and sane adult should do. And from that, you should applaud. And that is surely what his mother would have wanted rather than this. And here we are, there was a media pile on him and his wife who's been demonized coming back to the UK. And you failed and you shouldn't be allowed back. You know, are we back in the Middle Ages? And the fact that she is, you know, she's a woman of colour. And oh gosh, blimey. But yet when the wedding went ahead, it was, oh, this is going to be a breath of fresh air for the royal family. It's bringing the 21st century. And then it's like, oh, she's American, and B, she's half, you know, I mean, I was going to say something you can't say anymore. She's mixed race. And, you know, and she's led Harry astray because, you know, she has the wiles of a woman, etc. I mean, come on.
4: What can we say after that?
0: Yeah, sorry.
1: The thing is that where they made a mistake also, I don't know the machinations, none of us do, what was agreed with the royal family and what not. They wanted to step back from everything now. They've stepped back and they've come over to the UK and they're settling down there again. Then just settle down and do your own thing. And, you know, keep yourself out of the public eye, if that's what you wanted. What I found absolutely atrocious was that Meghan got into a WhatsApp group on the school,
0: right,
1: and had her telephone number there. Uh-oh. And one of the women photographed it and gave it to the press. Now, that is despicable. This is a woman whom I do not know. I don't particularly like for certain things which she did to her father and mother and sister. However, that's on one side. What happens here is vilification on a huge scale, because that's private information, a telephone number, which was given out. And said, I would have done exactly what Harry and Meghan did, take the children immediately out of the school.
0: Yeah.
4: And change
1: the number.
0: Yeah, but also the whole thing with, you know, that whole thing about, you know, okay, they're coming to school, they have to take the kids out of school. It's like, oh, we shouldn't be paying for their security. It's like, if heaven forfend something was to happen to one of those children or one of those, you know, the papers would be then browbeating themselves, or why wasn't something done, or, you know, what's it of the innocence? Because it only takes, as we've seen so many times in the States, over here in UK with the murder of Joe Cox, for example, it only takes one very disturbed person. I mean, thankfully in the UK, there's not the access to firearms that there is across the pond, but it only takes one person to go doolally off of their own twisted narrative, and suddenly we have a tragedy on our hands.
2: But don't you think it should be a matter for the police to decide whether there is a threat or not? I mean, I think that anyone...
1: I think they're doing that now.
2: But I think anyone who's got a certain threat on their lives, the police would provide certain kind of security, any citizens, whether it's Janice or it's you or whatever.
1: And they need it with
2: you. That's one thing. And the other thing is to have a permanent police protection
1: which are not going
2: on
1: to get
2: the purse of the taxpayer.
0: We're protecting the police are currently protecting Liz Truss, for goodness sake. I'm sure that, you know.
2: Yeah, but that is part of the agreement. For prime ministers, they have security for life. Margaret Thatcher had, Zapatero has got security for life because he's been a prime minister. That is already part of the game. You know, that's what happens with someone who's not a member of the royal household, like Harry and Meghan. The protection should be based on the basis that, is there a direct threat? Yes, in that case, they've got protection, but just not the standard protection paid up by the taxpayer for them to have 24/7 for the rest of their lives. That is where the argument is there. Yes. You know, I don't think the police would say, no, we're not protecting them, because they would protect anyone who's under threat. But if there's no threat and there is no need to put a police protection, then I think, you know, if they want their own protection, they would have to perhaps pay from...
1: They're wealthy enough to pay for protection themselves.
2: Are they? I wonder.
4: Well,
2: I don't know.
0: I'm just thinking about if Zapatero's got police protection, does that extend to the daughters? Here we go about Zapatero's daughters.
2: I don't think the daughters...
0: Because if so, they'd have to blend in the background, and so they'd have to be dressed as vampires.
2: No, I don't... I think it's only...
0: I can see it now.
4: I it's think hot, it's the Prime Minister like and his
0: Underworld,
4: wife.
0: The movie. It'd be brilliant.
1: Alice, in the States, I know that many people who are celebrities, they pay for their own protection, don't they?
3: Yeah.
1: They don't have police protection, the celebrities. They have their own privates.
0: Not even Nancy Pelosi had her own protection, because look what happened when the guy got into a house with a hammer and attacked her husband.
1: Yes.
0: And so that's not very cool. Some bits and pieces coming in by the WhatsApps, +34 645 1997 95. Earl Spencer doesn't need the money for book sales. He recently sold 310 acres in Dallington near Althorpe, owned by the family for generations, to Persimmon Homes for £60 million. So he's just, it's not, I'm down on my luck. Mm. And I could need, you know, I need a few more shekels, as it were.
2: Mm. Well, if that is the case, then I don't see the point of publishing the book at all. If it's not for money, what is the point of bringing all these up now?
0: They want to be in the, they want to be in the higher. And, but you just think, I mean, at the moment, with everything that's going on in the royal family at the moment, King hasn't been well. Princess of Wales has also been suffering from cancer. They have this whole schism, you know, Harry's coming back, blah, blah, blah. And then, you know, Spencer decides to fling in this hand grenade, like, you know, I mean, he's the sort of person that we call a mosquito, because you can't, it's just very annoying, but you can't get rid of him. It's like that. You were leaning in to say something on that point, but anyway. I mean, let's go to another break and then back with more Viewpoint.
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0: Always live, always lively. Giles Brown joined by Triple A's, Alice, Alia, and Andres. You see, if I'd got an Alex, that would have been even better. It would have been Alice, Alia, and Alex.
4: That would you could really call me cool. Alex if you like.
0: You can be Alex,
4: yeah,
0: can you?
4: Yeah, I can be Alex.
0: Okay. Right. Who the what's is Alex? Right then.
2: Some of your listeners called me Alphonse the other day.
0: Yes. Alphonse! The great French debating champion. Alphonse?
2: Quite open to call me whatever.
0: Yeah, I'll call you Al. Right. Let's move on swiftly because I'm just reminiscing about my childhood there, you see, as a small boy in short trousers, as opposed to these days where I'm a small boy in short trousers. I did actually. My nickname at school was Hobbit.
1: Oops.
0: Because if you know Bilbo, you know the great work Meister
1: Bilbo Baggins.
0: Bilbo Baggins was very short.
1: And had big feet and lots of hair.
0: Exactly.
1: On his legs.
0: And as an 8 year old, I had big feet with lots of hair on them. It's a Celtic trait. Trust
1: okay.
0: me.
1: Yeah. There you are. You see, you're Celt.
0: Well, yes, exactly. I'm Celt. Just not the right types. So that's why I've still got. Bloody, what's in it? Anyway.
2: You should go back to Celtia.
0: I should go back to Celtia. Listen, when...
1: Celt and non-Thames.
0: When Woad comes back, you're all in trouble, a lot of you, okay? Now, let's move swiftly on. I'm vaulting over that wall. Anyway. You see, Alice is just looking at us now going, what are you going on about?
1: We're
0: completely
1: nuts.
0: Don't worry. It doesn't get any easier. So we're talking about the... After I'd plaited the hair on my feet and put, you know, dreadlocks on them between me toes, I remember one of the old style charity fundraising, right? Before you had to dial and put a number on your phone or pledge your BISM or something like that, right? If you remember, actually, this is going to date me. I just had a reminder because you used to have these things outside newsagents and you used to have a big, you know, so for the National Institute of the Blind, this is very British, so I'm sorry, Alice. You would have a Labrador and there'd be a little thing of a little boy and you'd drop, see, the one for polio, because polio was a thing back in my day. I remember it was like the kid with the horrendous the leg
1: calipers. Brace.
0: But there used to be a little model of a kid like that outside. You drop.
2: Do you remember?
0: Yeah. Yeah, you see, Andreas is just going,
2: yeah.
1: I do.
0: So they, but for the national, for the RNLI, right? The national, the lifeboats. You'd put money in the here we go. This is going to date me. This is how exciting my childhood was. You'd put money in the model, and the tuppence would drop, and the lifeboat would shoot out of the lifeboat house and go into the water there, and that was my weekend done. So there you go. Yeah, that's my top charity things. Okay, so if you've got one that beats that, 952-784-1000. However, seriously, we have seen. There's been an outbreak of balaclava wearing people.
1: No, geez.
0: Thank you very much. And taking back control in the village of Piddington, but also in Portsmouth. Piddington, yes, we'll talk about that in a minute, because this is where Suella Braverman, because it's coming up for Panto season, and everybody, you know, makes an appearance. But there were, during the unrest, because, as I said before, you think, you know, the English think they've got a problem with small boats coming across. And as I said before, we have 80,000 people coming out of the side of a wall, plus the daily landings throughout the Canaries and Spain in general. However, the protesters took it upon themselves to get in a small boat and head out to a lifeboat, which was working at the time, and basically shouting insults at them because they're picking up immigrants and they're helping and they're traitors and they're not patriots, etc. The RNLI is entirely staffed by volunteers. These are people who have other jobs, they're on call, and no matter what the weather, and spoiler alert, it's normally during the foulest weather where you wouldn't even want to go into the kitchen and make yourself a coffee, they will run down from their jobs into the cold, into the water, not knowing if they will come back again, right? Absolute heroes. Okay. Now, the thing, and Ali, have you seen this as well? But the thing that got me is James O'Brien on LBC this week.
1: Tears.
0: You were in tears. I found it very dusty as well. Just explain for those who maybe haven't caught that. If you haven't got the James O'Brien clip, I'm sure that Stephen may have it as well because he's following me, but it was an absolute gut wrencher, heartbreaker.
1: Absolutely. There was this man who phoned in who was a volunteer, and he was talking. First of all, Jane started talking about the RNLI and what happened and why all of this was going on. And he said, these are volunteers, exactly like you have said. And then this man phoned in, and he was talking about what they actually go through to do that. And he said, these people who are saying we're picking up immigrants and so on, they don't understand. We are already in touch with the police. We're already in touch with border control. We're already in touch with ambulances and health insurance in case somebody has got injured and so on. And as soon as they put their feet on English soil or British soil or whatever you want to say, they're met by the police, they're met by other people, and they are taken away to process them. Yeah. Now, if they're a British citizen, they'll just, if they're, you know, hurt, they go straight off into a hospital. And anybody else will be processed. So they are doing this on the boat already before they even go and try and find somebody. And James was practically crying, listening to that. I was in tears because of the emotion from this.
0: The thing was, I mean, there are two things he said. He said, because if you don't have that, you know, you're going to find you're going to find bodies washing up on your beach, and that'll upset your dog walk. But then he talked about his family situation, about how in his village, because there's fundraisers weeks, and they put, you know, support the RNLI.
1: The fundraising has gone through the roof.
0: But he was saying that he had to have the conversation with his wife.
1: Yes.
0: If he could put
1: they
0: could put banners on their house, because that might make them subject to attack by these patriots. And then he said, "And I've got a 7-year-old boy."
1: Yes.
0: And that's when he lost it.
1: And then he said, "I am not going to give in to them."
0: He said, "Screw them."
1: Yes, he did.
0: He did. He
1: said, "I am not going to give in to them. They are not going to get me down. I am going to do my job." I have nothing but immense admiration for these people. Because, as Giles said, they go out in the most horrendous weather. If you look at any of the videos, which you can see what they do, I wouldn't like to be. I'm not seasick. I don't ever get seasick. Going through what they're going
0: I
1: would be chucking up over the side just thinking about
0: it. Flip it round. You're in a boat, and you know you're You've gone out with your balaclava to have a crack at the RNLI, and you get blown horrendously off course, and you get blown down to, I don't know, off the coast of Tunisia by mistake, and the Royal Tunis ambulance, what's it service come out, and you go, oh, I'm not going to rescue by them because they're full of Muslims. I mean, come the offith honest people.
1: Yes.
0: You know, you cannot expect people to say, oh, by the way, we're only going to rescue you if you can answer these questions.
2: That's what ignorance does, you know. They are so ignorant of what, first of all, you have to take into account the maritime law obliges you to rescue anyone in distress in the sea, whether you are another boat passing by or whatever. Your duty and your obligation is to rescue or help to rescue whoever is in distress at sea. They are barking up the wrong tree. If they want to have a complaint about immigration, you shouldn't go to the RNLI because they've got nothing to do with it. They are there providing a service that is a valuable service because it saves lives. Yes. If they want to protest about immigration, they have to go to the processing centre or whoever is managing the processing to see who can or cannot stay in the country. But to home in the, you know, it's... I was going to make a comparison. It's not a very good one, but I'll make it anyway. It's like protesting about tourists in Spain because there is a housing crisis. You don't protest at the tourists who, you know, you protest at the government who are impeding there is a housing development that allows people to have access to housing. It's a little bit like this here, you know. I mean, these people are saving lives, so praise them for that. If you've got a problem with how they're treated once they're in the country, go to knock on the door of the right place where they can do something about it. It's populist and ignorant to attack a service like the RNLI.
0: Yeah.
1: Definitely. Wasn't the Portsmouth Museum closed down also?
0: I'm not.
1: And one of the actual RNLI places where they go out from,
0: yeah,
1: they had to shut because of all this nonsense going on.
0: Despicable.
1: It's completely despicable.
0: Just if you haven't heard that, Stephen Ritson will be playing that clip at the top of his news show, just to let you at 12 o'clock. Coming up to the top of the hour, I'm just going to get another quick break, and then we'll be into the last 10 minutes of this morning's Viewpoint.

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6: Right then, into the last 10 minutes of this morning's Viewpoint. Alice, Alia and Alphonse. So, Andres... We haven't touched on what's happening in the States, well, it's been a very busy time. I mean, not that much news is coming out of the States, because most of the networks have decided, you know what, we're taking our ball and we're not going to play. We've got the midterm coming up soon, and there was a poll, some readings this morning, 32%, which is the lowest American president rating since...
7: 29 or something I saw.
6: Right, okay, well, therefore, it's dropping as we speak.
7: Mm-hmm. Thank God.
6: Alice, you've been talking to the greatest authority on all these things, your mum, the other day. But no, just explain a little bit about, because obviously being born in California, spending a lot of time in San Diego, you have to have a perspective on what the midterms mean and what the, because I mean, we got 2 years before the next American election now, so... If he's still, if Alia's favourite person on the entire planet is still on the planet at that point, how it's gonna pan out, and how will he go with all the grace and dignity that has defied his regime so far?
8: No, I remember that my first impression of Trump was in, I think, 2016 when he first got into office. My parents were watching the election. You know, I was young. I was like 8, 9 years old. I didn't know much about politics, but I remember they just told me. My first impression was that he's a horrible, horrible. He's so good. My dad said he's so good at being bad, essentially. And now that I'm older, you know, I'm not a Trump, you know, not a big fan, of course. Not many people are. But I think that the fact that people are now being like, I'm really sorry, like online, you know, I'm really sorry I voted for Trump. I finally realized, you know, how bad he is. It's like, you voted for him not once, but twice. And now... America is in shambles, and there's probably not much we can do because of how much he has corrupted the United States. You know, the midterms, you know, he's not going to follow the rules, essentially. He's just going to bend the rules, bend the law, and there's nothing we can really do about that. Even if enough people vote for democracy, there's not much.
9: The problem is the Republican Party, which is not holding him accountable for anything that he's doing.
8: No.
9: They are doing nothing.
8: Nothing.
9: Mike Johnson, who is Mike Johnson, the Speaker of the House.
8: Oh, yeah.
9: He's the worthless piece of rubbish you could possibly think of. is it, what, 86 days that the Congress has actually worked the whole
8: year? The U.S. government, pretty useless. It's worse than, you know, they might not be doing anything bad, but they're doing nothing, which is equally...
9: They are doing bad because they're not doing anything.
8: Yeah, exactly. It's the same.
6: But at the same time, we're not seeing that, you know, if in the, and I'm not saying, you know, how wonderful the UK system is or how brilliant the Spanish system is, but if you had somebody doing that, I mean, we have seen...
9: They'd be out.
6: You know, but not only that, there would be an opposition absolutely giving it, and here's a technical term, giving it a damn good kicking. And Democrats have been very, very, very, very quiet about getting a new... Because they're having to reinvent themselves after the shambles of Camilla and then that the Hollywood Nancy Pelosi, George Clooney thing. And now they're trying to... But the problem is, if you go to the AOC and Melania and all the other young guy who's absolutely brilliant the other day...
9: Tallarico.
6: That's the one. They are perhaps too radical at the moment to be brought into the American politics, which is very centrist by its own sort of the way it operates.
9: Have you listened to Dr. El Sayed?
8: No.
9: Brilliant. Absolutely brilliant. You should listen to what he said. He tears strips off everybody who is red. Fabulous.
8: I'll have a listen to Dr.
9: El Sayed.
8: Yeah.
9: He was born in America. He's a Rhodes Scholar. He is a doctor. And I don't know what else he's done. And his wife is also a doctor as well. They've been married for 20-odd years, have two children. And he is absolutely incredible to listen to.
8: Oh, really? To give him a listen, he sounds good. I think that, you know, because the two-party system, you know, you have Democrats and you have Republicans. It's like you're voting for bad and then really bad, you know. Those are your options.
9: However... Having you said that, every time a Democrat has gone in, they've put the whole of the Treasury into the black, not into the red.
8: Yeah.
9: Clinton did it. Obama did it twice. Biden did it twice. And what have the red ones done? The complete opposite. How many you've got? $42 trillion in debt, or $4 trillion in debt, or something
8: like that. Yeah.
9: I mean, these are figures we can't even, I don't even know.
6: If Trump goes, who's Sanchez going to pick on?

0: question.
1: Yeah. But, I mean, it's all very well and good to criticise Trump. I don't like him, and I also criticise him. But the reality is that in 2016, he won the election. He won the election last time. So he has got a backing of the people in America. What was it? 71 million people voted for him in last election. So
2: related by Musk.
1: He
2: even said so. Both of them. He would not have voted, been elected, without the manipulation of Musk.
1: But we seem to like democracy when it goes our way. But if it goes a different way, we advocate for democracy because the others are not as democratic as we are. I mean, we have to accept the result.
3: Can I just take the time to congratulate President Putin on his 58% victory yesterday's close run? It was a hairbreadth thing on that day.
2: Yeah,
1: that
2: yeah.
1: is a different story. But when I personally had to suffer Sanchez not winning the election and becoming prime minister because the rules and the electoral system in Spain allows him for Congress to choose him as a prime minister. I don't like him, but I have to accept that he's and respect him because he's a prime minister. A little bit with Trump. I don't like him, but we have to respect that the majority of the people in America voted for him and they like what he brought to the table.
2: It says a lot then for the Americans, doesn't it?
1: Well,
3: but at the same time, I mean, look at the majority of British people voted for Brexit.
1: So we are deciding who's good and who's not. You know, I mean, I think that we are all equal in terms of the value of the vote. We are all the same, and we have to accept the outcome of the elections. That's the rules, the general rules of democracy. You know,
2: but you can fight whether you like it.
1: Of course, you can fight again. That's why the ones who don't win, they call the opposition, you know, because they're opposed to the ones, you know, and they do their job to try to propose something that in the next election the general public will vote for. And so we have to have a little bit of, you know, generally respect for...
2: You're being much too nice, Andres.
1: It's not being nice.
2: You're being much too nice because I really have gone into a lot of this, especially the machinations going on behind. It is not nice. It's manipulation by Musk. He admitted it multiple times. Trump would never have won if he had not done that. Now he's poured in 300 million more to overturn the midterms. He's come out and said it.
1: We have to ask questions to the Democrats as well for them to allow someone like Trump to win the election. The same way we have to, when the elections in Germany, they got the... far right winning the regional elections, you have to ask the question, why are they winning the elections? Well, something is going very wrong for these people to have the option that they choose when they go to vote is the far right. So the question has to be also sent to whoever is held power before to say, what have we done wrong that people are taking that route.
2: The Democrats are not vehement enough. There are a few who are. They're getting up and shouting about it.
1: But the question has to be asked, what did Biden did so badly wrong?
2: He didn't.
1: That, well, you say he didn't, but then people didn't vote for him.
2: He didn't.
1: Or didn't vote for his
2: The problem is that they don't understand. People who are so entrenched in the maggot.
3: Maggots.
2: They're called maggots.
3: Are they now maggots?
2: Yes, M-A-G-A-T.
3: Yeah. Okay.
2: Am I right?
4: Yes,
2: thank you. They cannot see what Biden or Obama or Clinton did, which was good for the country. Mm. They cannot. It's impossible for them to do. You said it perfectly true. Ignorance. And I'll add to that, stupidity.
3: Now, so I think, and on that note, we're about to run out of time, believe it or not. It has been a pleasure, my privilege. Ali, I think the only thing you can possibly do is get a sleeper cell in there with your own crack troops. You can tell them because they'll be on one leg sleeping in the corner.
2: I'm waiting for the Ukrainian sniper who is the longest one. Shot in the world.
3: Thank goodness you finished that sentence. So leaving on that note, Andres, thank you so much for your time today.
1: Thank you, John.
3: Alia.
2: Oh, always a pleasure. It's great fun being with these guys.
3: And Alice, listen, have a great. But again, if one thing came out today is the best thing about Spain is, of course,
4: siesta.
3: There we go. Listen, have a great trip back to the UK.
4: Thank you so
3: much. Come and see us again when you're back in the country.
4: I will be back.
3: You will be back. Right then. I'll be back tomorrow at 10 o'clock with Let's Talk. Panel, I'll see most of you next week. Stephen Ritson is up next.

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5: BBC News with Emily Thomas. A report by United Nations experts has accused the Nicaraguan state of committing crimes against humanity to crush dissent and control the population. The country's authoritarian far-left leader, Daniel Ortega, has been in power for nearly 20 years. Mimi Swaby reports.
6: The report says the Nicaraguan authorities have coordinated enforced disappearances, torture, and the arbitrary detention of political opponents as part of a widespread and systemic crackdown on civilians. The UN experts say they've verified more than 160 disappearances since 2018, when a wave of anti-government protests left more than 300 dead and triggered a mass exodus from the country. They also say, since then, the authorities are responsible for the deaths in custody of 8 people detained on political grounds. The report highlights that President Daniel Ortega has exercised centralized control over the very institutions, the police, prisons and courts, that are meant to protect people.
5: The G7 group of leading industrialized nations has called for the Iran-backed Houthis to immediately stop their attacks in Yemen and Saudi Arabia. The US, British and 5 other foreign ministers also demanded a halt to strikes on civilian shipping in the Red Sea. A court in Sri Lanka is set to pronounce its verdict later on Tuesday in the trial of 24 men accused of plotting the 2019 Easter Sunday bombings. The attacks killed 270 people, including 45 foreigners. Anbarasan Etarajan reports.
7: The attacks on the hotels and churches holding Easter Mass in Colombo and in eastern Sri Lanka were the deadliest that the country had seen since the end of the civil war in 2009. Investigators blamed them on a homegrown Islamist extremist group. The charges include murder, conspiracy to commit terrorism, and possessing explosives and firearms. All defendants have denied involvement. Last month, 2 former senior officials were sentenced to death for criminal negligence that led to the bombings.
5: At least 11 people have been injured in Turkey in a shooting in front of a high school in Turgutlu, east of Izmir. 2 of those wounded are in a critical condition. All are said to be students. Ola Girin reports.
8: The school day began with fear and terror. Just before 8 a.m. local time, the shooting started right outside the gates. CCTV footage, apparently from earlier, appears to show the suspect walking through quiet streets, checking a shotgun, which is clearly visible. Footage captured later appears to show him running from the scene, the gun still in his hands. Local media reports say he is a 15-year-old student from the school, but this is unconfirmed.
5: BBC News.
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14: Desde España estamos en contra de este desastre. Lo ingenuo es pensar que la solución es la violencia.
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9: Europe Today.
18: Buenos días. Good afternoon. Welcome to Europe Today. Check my levels here. Slightly different setup. Hello. Did you have a nice weekend? Thank you for those of you who are just wondering what yesterday, some technical issues were the reason for me being, 4 days since we've spoken to each other. There's so many things to talk about, even more when we've been apart for so long. It's hard for me to check the levels when I'm not on air, if that makes sense, because it's not the final output. Right. Okay. That done. I'll double check with someone. In fact, I'm just seeing a message. Let me double check it. I guess you can all hear me. Yes. Well, here you go. Carl in Torremolinos says, good afternoon, Stephen. Welcome back. Thank you. I was watching Channel 4 News last night and they did a piece on the Hispanics picked up by ICE and shipped off to Liberia. Anyone in America or Europe, for that matter, who thinks that this is an acceptable solution to the immigration problem really should watch this, because anybody with a shred of humanity, morality and compassion would certainly have a rethink. Yeah, we're not talking hardened criminal, mass-killing, drug-dealing gang members. We're talking somebody who, for whatever reason, has overstayed their visa. I know. And then, you know, where did you say they were from? Hispanics, I don't know, Mexican, Guatemalan, for example, and just send them off to Liberia in Africa. I don't know what the social safety network is like there. Can we imagine? No disrespect to Liberia, but I imagine it's challenging enough for Liberian citizens, let alone somebody who possibly doesn't even speak the language, you know. The English, at least, maybe. Are they going to get a job? What's the idea? That it's not our problem, the United States. Dump them in Liberia and then, well, you do your own thing. Make your way wherever. Make your way to Europe, if you like. You know? Spain. Probably encourage that, Trump. Go to Ceuta. Yeah, thank you. I thought you were going to, when you mentioned ICE, I thought this was, the details are still emerging, but there was a guy who was shot. He had a visa, he had a green card, I think it might have expired, I'm not sure. There's some questions over his status, but in any case, there was a guy, he was a DoorDash, you know, delivery driver, DoorDash. And, you know, with the app and so on, you get stuff delivered to your home, just that. And there was some issue. They shot him. There are, I think, two bullet holes in the back of the back window, which would indicate, as I say, the details are a bit sketchy, but would indicate that he was shot leaving, if, you know, unless they're going to claim that the car was reversing into them. But anyway, shot. And all I heard was that this guy, he's in prison. He's got a bullet lodged in him. They put him in prison. Presumably he's in hospital now, but yeah, anyway, they try it. Well, Nigel Farage said he wants to kidnap. Who was it? I mean, joking about the kidnapping thing, but Farage said he wants to kidnap Tom Herman, the border czar, I think it was him, and bring him to the UK to be able to do the same thing here, you know, here in Europe, in the UK. Abascal might quite like a bit of that for Spain and so on. Now, it came up in Viewpoint just towards the end. Thank you, Giles and Analia and Andres. And forgive me, I forgot your name, but thanks for being with us. The lovely lady, smart. What do I expect? You know, when people say, oh, young people these days, they know nothing. Hello. Some of the smartest stuff I've heard. Just sensible, nice, clear, intelligent stuff that I've heard on Viewpoint in a long time. Giles aside, and Elian, and it is. Forgive me, I didn't catch your name, but anyway, thanks for being with us. I understand you're going back now to university, starting a bit late, isn't it? 22nd of September. the issue of the lifeboats, so the RNLI in the UK. So the Royal National Lifeboat Institute, as Giles pointed out, it's manned by volunteers, and as Giles equally pointed out, is that they don't just go out in dodgy weather. It'll presumably often be the dodgiest of weather, because that's precisely when people get into trouble out at sea, rather than in calm seas. And that's when everybody's running.

0: around the landing area and the lifeboat station, there were road blockades, violence, police injuries. They'd previously, what was it, the same crowd, the same type anyway. There were, what was it, there was a study of attacking, I don't know what they, if they threw stuff at it, but attacking some hotel because it had brand new asylum seekers. It turns out it was a Pakistani cricket team, you know, invited to play in England. You know, but what, well, that's the way racism works. Yeah, well, they look, you know, they look foreign, dark, like them, don't they? There are like 20 of them in one house. Gotta be. But the RNLI, the volunteers, were subsequently threatened and abused, including some personal details being circulated online, like doxing. You know, this is where they live and so on. As a result, the RNLI temporarily took the Portsmouth station out of service. Portsmouth, proudly, Pompey Gary aside, no, proudly, you know, arguably, you know, you'd say it yourselves, wouldn't you, Portsmouth? Plymouth might just say it, but, you know, the jewel in the crown of British naval ability, civilian and military. So the RNLI took the Plymouth station out of service from the 7th of September, while it reviewed crew safety and well-being. Other nearby lifeboat stations and rescue assets continued to provide cover, but still, the RNLI also told volunteers they could avoid wearing branded clothing if they felt unsafe and could close stations or shops if necessary. It's like cancer research. Whoa, being attacked. Whatever you do, if you know, you're working for cancer research, you're volunteering, don't let anyone know, hide all the insignia. There were also protests at the RNLI's Poole headquarters and the old lifeboat museum in Poole temporarily closed after volunteers were verbally abused there. And the RNLI, won't surprise you, they say that their role is simply to save lives at sea and that immigration policy is a matter for government. And these plastic patriots that, you know, are threatening the RNLI, they're all very big on the military, aren't they? You know, they love cosplaying, being military types. But the Royal Navy has said the same thing. When you had these ridiculous ideas from whichever incarnation of the previous Conservative government, one of them. And remember, there were all sorts of baloney ideas like waves in the channel. Basically sink them. You waves like a wave machine. Like at, you know, Aqualandia. I know that in Benidorm, whatever, you know, the water parks. And now reformer is still insisting we're just going to pick them up, and then the Royal Navy will take them back to France and dump them there. No consideration for what the French want. The Royal Navy said to that, I can't remember who it was, but some senior person, people, I don't know, admiral level, whatever, but the general thrust, I remember at the time, was, if the job is to invade France, my words now, if the job is to invade France, the government should tell us, and that's the thing, and then we'll invade France. They didn't say that bit, but basically said, our job is not to endanger lives, unless you're at war with them, obviously, is if the Royal Navy, if we see a poxy little boat floating in the sea, something in the channel, possibly the most dangerous stretch of water in the world, for shipping, for traffic. We're going to rescue them. This is what we're going to do. There's no debate about it. We're not going to add and risk their lives. Or we're not even going to just sail past, which is, I think, is illegal under international maritime law anyway, isn't it? There's a legal obligation to, you know, offer assistance. Sometimes people ignore it, we know. Oh, I didn't see them. It would have been too expensive to stop and turn around. But that's the law anyway. But you never hear them having a go at the army, the armed forces, do you? No, we stand up for our British soldiers and sailors and yeah. But not the RNLI. All right, I'll let you hear from James O'Brien after this first break. Europe Today.
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5: Okay, the bit that Alia and Giles were referring to, I've just jumped in, but this is one moment where James O'Brien was talking about this, the issue with the RNLI. You know, remember, they didn't start with the jackboots. I know that the unfortunate phrase is they didn't start with the gas chambers, isn't it? Do you remember the unfortunate phrase, of course, but meaning that, authoritarianism and fascism can take various forms. You know, tyranny and authoritarianism, dictatorship. They're not always the same. They're often confused. I mean, what would you say? Tyranny, authoritarian. I forgot, you should be around now. Essentially, say you've got a dictatorship, and the dictator says, "I'm the boss, I have the thing, all my mates and everything." We don't call it corruption because it's just we just own and control everything. And if you don't like it, well, you'll be disappeared in the middle of the night, for example, right? But if you just keep your head down, to stay out of politics and so on and everything. And if we've got a bit of a grift going on with public contracts, don't you dare challenge us, or you'll be disappeared too. And then there's another type of dictatorship, which is, I suppose, tyranny. I mean, more all-encompassing. In other words, you've told what to think more so. That's when you start to get, you know, the sort of the pledge of allegiance in the morning and raising your hand. You know, where I'm headed with this. It's not all necessarily bad. Sing the national anthem, no problem necessarily with that. But it's one thing after another, what to think, the propaganda everywhere. You see it. You have left-wing dictatorships, of course. Whichever direction they take, normally they don't start today with the jackboots. It's a different look. That's all. It's a different look. We did the Hugo Boss uniforms. Now it's too obvious. You vest too much. I mean, I'm not so sure actually. Space Force. Have you seen Space Force? Donald Trump's thing. The uniform proposals there. They look very 1930s Germany with a hint of Star Trek. Anyway, so this is why James O'Brien, I think, was thinking that this is an important story beyond the RNLI. What the hell does it say about people that would justify it? Let me see. I mean, I'm not sure it's going to be a justification, but Paul from the People's Republic of Manilva, as Giles says, we originally come from a coastal community in Britain, and we think that the lifeboat men are heroes, but people smuggling is just a business the same as drug smuggling, and the drug smugglers treat people as a commodity, the same as drugs are a commodity. Paul from Sabine, yes. Yeah. Sure. A bit ambiguous, your phrasing there. I mean, it's clear enough what you said, the words, but you say the lifeboat men are heroes. Do you think there's any justification for these attacks on them? I don't know. It's sort of slightly ambiguous. Just one more before we hear James O'Brien. Thank you, Paul in Sabinillas. Paul in Cádiz. Are you in Cádiz? I think it was last Thursday you said you were leaving Liverpool and going to Chiclana de la Frontera. Mm-hmm. Lovely. Paul says, the RNLI does not discriminate even during a war. Between 1939 to 1945, RNLI saved over 6,300 lives, including hundreds of German airmen and sailors. Yeah. You hear of horror stories as well and so on, and all the ones that we won't know about, maybe on both sides, of course. But you know, you do hear stories of where, I don't know, a U-boat was trying to attack a convoy across the Atlantic, and the Royal Navy got the better of them, and they, you know, torpedoed successfully the submarine. The U-boat floats to the surface. There's all the bits and pieces. The German submariners are floating around in the sea, and the British went to rescue them. I would hope and imagine that you'll have had similar cases, you know, the other way around. Yeah, as long, you know, then they become prisoners of war, of course. Okay, here's a little bit of what James O'Brien said on this.
6: A lifeboat station in Portsmouth has stopped operating after its volunteers suffered abuse. I'm going to say that again because it is almost impossible to believe. A lifeboat station in Portsmouth, where hundreds of masked cowards have been gathering in recent weeks, has stopped operating after its volunteers suffered abuse. What do you say about this? What do you actually say about this? I, as you will know if you've listened to this program before, I have an enormous affection and admiration for lifeboat volunteers, for RNLI volunteers. I was trying to work out why this morning, because I get a bit soppy about firefighters and soldiers, for example. Police officers in the sort of line of duty in the front line. And I think it's gratitude. I think it's born of gratitude, and it's born of a knowledge that I am probably not that brave. In the context of the emergency services and the armed forces, you have the choice to be like them. It is a decision that you make in your life, and you follow that, and it's your job, and it's a professional course. So, I mean, they run towards danger, but that's their job, right? If you're a firefighter, you run towards the buildings the rest of us are running out of. That's your job. I remember where I was when I first fully clocked that the RNLI consists almost entirely of volunteers. I was in North Berwick, about 40 minutes outside Edinburgh. And I was reading about a rescue, actually, from years before, and I was looking at the lifeboat station that is still there, and something clicked. I think I knew subconsciously that they were volunteers, or even consciously. I've always been drawn towards RNLI centres, probably because I get quite distracted at the beach. I get quite bored quite quickly. Some people can lie there for hours. I can't. I go wandering around. So, you know, I might spend an hour in an arcade, but then I will go to the lifeboat station as well, most recently at Cromer, which is an absolute cracker, by the way, of a lifeboat station. And I know I knew, but I didn't know, if you see what I mean. They're volunteers. So they've got jobs.
5: I will, I don't think that was necessarily the bit. Here, there's certainly this bit. If the computer would stop playing up, there you go. He speaks to a guy called Peter who volunteers for the RNLI. I think possibly this is what Giles and Alia were alluding to. Let's just see. Fingers crossed.
7: A mystery, Evan, is about this. But it's important. I really appreciate you calling it out. I'm a navigator for the RNLI and our station does.
5: This guy is called Peter, and he's calling from Devon. So you know,
7: 80 shouts a year. We do exercises twice a week. I've only been doing it a handful of years, but I did it because I watched Saving Lives at Sea, and I thought it's just, you know, what an amazing thing to be part of. Yeah. And my goodness me, that was an underestimation on my part, massively. the feeling you get from doing something for somebody, a stranger. I mean, I was listening to you earlier and you said, you know, why don't you do, just like pick up litter or do graffiti?
6: Just for people who've just tuned in, we need a bit of context there. I wasn't suggesting.
7: No. But do you know what? Your point is right.
6: Yeah.
7: Actually, you know, Britain, if you're listening,
6: yeah,
7: do things for other people. Doesn't matter what it is. If you want to clean some graffiti and pick up some litter, please do it.
6: Yeah.
7: I choose to do the Arnold Lion. I'm very proud to do it. And despite, you know, the weeks of holiday without my family to do the training, despite training twice a week, despite, you know, rescuing people, and it doesn't always go well. You know, you're right. We do pick out bodies from the sea and they're not always alive, and that's very distressing. You know, I still don't feel like I've given more than I've got out of the RNLI, despite all of that.
6: Wow.
7: That's what I'm at.
6: Wow.
7: Your local community.
6: That's logical, actually. Otherwise, you wouldn't actually do it, would you? But it means that it's feeding something inside you that is incredible and noble and special, and you're too modest to acknowledge that. But what you are getting out of it, being more than what you put into it, is the mark of the man that you are.
7: Well, I appreciate you saying that.
6: Oh, I think, bloody mean it.
7: Well, that's kind of you. If you don't mind, there's a couple more things I just wanted to say, because I think I'm so grateful for you bringing it out, because I've spoken to the RNLI. It's very difficult for them to... They've got to represent an institution that covers them at the country. It's 200 years old, and that's bigger than me. It's bigger than any of us. It, you know, it's one of the jewels in our crown, alongside the NHS, from my perspective.
6: Absolutely.
7: In terms of what makes us great as a country. So they're restricted. And then I see Nigel Farage threatening to prosecute when they're in government. You know, if they get into government, they'd prosecute the RNLI for doing what they do. And I just think to myself, exactly as you said, what have we become? I mean, let's put the RNLI to one side for one second. What have we become that kind of thing from a member of parliament is okay? It's not. And the response is, you know, maybe we shouldn't, you know, wear RNLI branded clothing. People protest outside of the RNLI HQ.
6: Yeah.
7: It's a big local employer, nothing else. You know?
5: Well, here's an idea for Nigel Farage. If he's doing that, he could threaten to prosecute doctors and nurses in the NHS if they're found to have operated on or attended to the wounds of somebody who's not in the country legally. Same sort of logic, isn't it? I mean, as you know, and even in the United States as well, it's not quite the joke of, you know, you're lying on the ground of a car accident and they're going, American Express or Diners? Visa or MasterCard? No, don't touch him until we've got the payment goes through. No, I mean, you know, there are emergency things that happen, and then you've got to sort out the payment, and right? Generally the way it works. And doctors and nurses, generally, they're like, we don't want to know. Often, you know. I mean, in a hospital, I'm not talking about a private Harley Street surgery where they do very much want to know if you can afford it before treating you. Paul is not in Devon on that beach, but he sent me a pin. I won't tell people exactly where you are, but he sent the pin from where he is. Let me just click and see. I'm sure it's beautiful. He is. Are you in Chiclana de la Frontera? On Playa La Barrosa. There you go. I'm not narrowing it down too much. People aren't going to come and hassle you. Playa La Barrosa, of course, on the Atlantic coast, heading out towards, well, America, about the next thing, the Azores, maybe, Madeira, a bit further north. Let me see, Paul, let's see what your weather's going to be like, and everybody else's indeed.
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5: Well, Cadiz, where Paul is, you're heading for around 32 Celsius today. Plenty of sunshine, although an easterly wind will be fresh at times, and particularly noticeable around the strait. A bit further south than you. So a little light pullover, perhaps, there today. Ooh, it's been months. Spain generally is enjoying a mostly settled and sunny day, with temperatures continuing to rise across the south and southeast. The hottest conditions are in the southwest, there, and parts of Galicia as well in the northwest, where 35 Celsius or more is possible. There's a little more cloud around the Cantabrian coast, the north, while the Strait of Gibraltar and the Alboran Sea there have some low cloud, local misty conditions. Malaga, sunny and warm, reaching about 28 Celsius. Winds should remain light with dry conditions continuing throughout the afternoon. Murcia is one of the warmest parts of the Mediterranean, reaching around 33. It'll stay dry with mostly clear skies and only some high cloud developing later. And here in Alicante, plenty of sunshine. I just always do a double check. Yeah, it looks well. So I can only see 180 degrees. I can't see behind me. But it looks to be true. Sunshine, temperatures around 30 Celsius. Outside me now, it's 28, it says. There's no significant chance of rain or anything like that. And in the Balearics, temperatures are climbing too, reaching around 30 Celsius in Mallorca, with a mixture of sunshine and some cloud. The islands will remain dry, although northern areas, Menorca around that, and the north of Mallorca, can be quite breezy this afternoon. Overall, summer-like warmth is continuing across much of Spain, despite autumn officially beginning tomorrow. So for now, don't put loads of chlorine blitz in the pool because you've still got a little bit of use out of it.
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10: The Business Bulletin is powered by Casa del Villar, the billiards club the Costa del Sol has been waiting for in San Pedro.
5: The EU and the Philippines have reached a substantial agreement on a free trade deal after negotiations that have taken years to complete. The agreement's designed to cut tariffs and open up markets, covering more than 94% of tariff lines and over 97% of goods traded between the two sides. For European companies, there should be better access to the Philippines for machinery, transport equipment, pharmaceuticals and medical devices, as well as improved access for some of our European agricultural exports, including pork. That's a big one for Spain. Imagine, jamón, serrano, jabugo, and all of that is generally regarded as the very best in the world. And I'm not discussing it, but it is a big thing for Spain. Spain is one of the main ones. The Philippines, meanwhile, is a significant source of semiconductors, electronic components, and industrial machinery for Europe. The two sides also want to strengthen supply chains for critical goods and raw materials. So it's not just, you know, that's nice, but it's decoupling away from China. Nothing against China, but eggs in one basket and all. We've got to diversify. The Philippines becomes only the third ASEAN country after Vietnam and Singapore to reach a bilateral free trade agreement with the EU. The two sides traded around 17.6 billion euros in goods last year, plus more than 10 billion euros in services. This is EU-Philippines. And the deal still needs the remaining legal and technical steps before it can be signed and implemented. But it's pretty much agreed. It's about, you know, crossing the T's and dotting the I's. The big story in markets is AI. Shares in Meta jumped more than 11% after enthusiasm over its new Muse AI assistant, helping push the Nasdaq to a record high. Meta, of course, the owner of Facebook and Instagram and WhatsApp. So Muse AI, apparently people are enthusiastic about it. Muse is designed to carry out tasks for users rather than simply answer questions, including things like booking travel, sending emails and making purchases. The others, they vary, and some are stronger in some areas and some in others. But you can have, what do they call it, on Claude, which is Anthropic, the co-work. So it's basically, we'll get to it. You know, there's a lot of AI stuff, which is overwhelming. Various, so many different angles on the news on this. But just on that, just a little dabble for now, is that co-work as opposed to just, say, asking it questions, you know, and to do something for you or answer questions and so on. Create a picture of this or write me a letter or check my email. Is, you know, you've got a project, you're doing stuff, and you, in a way, you sort of send it off to do stuff, right? Co-working, okay, I'm going to deal with this, you deal with that, you write up the report and that, here's the information, get me a spreadsheet and put it all in, and all sorts of different tasks. You do that. It's like your secretary assistant in a way in the morning, right? Okay, do that. And take your time, because I want you to get the information correct. I don't want you hallucinating. And we'll speak in 10 minutes or half an hour. You know, you just sort of do it. Come back to me. Report back. And then you can have one task and you can say, right, the instruction for you to do that task is this. Give it a keyword if you want. There are many ways. And then you've got different instructions. And then you might have a keyword, which is, right, carry out that keyword, that keyword, that keyword. So it's doing loads of stuff. You've got to spend some time to set it up so that it knows and correct it and so on. So there's a lot of enthusiasm. And as I say, as a result of this, Meta shares jumped more than 11% because of enthusiasm with that. Oil is the other big market story. Brent crude remains around $100 a barrel, although prices have been volatile because traders are watching for possible US-Iran talks. UNGA, the United Nations General Assembly, is taking place. Today is really the beginning of the days with the leaders speaking. And there are rumours of a possible meeting between President Pezeshkian of Iran and Donald Trump in New York. It's a bilateral or on the sides. I've heard indications that the Iranians are not going to do that. And of course, that was the main message from there is, obviously none of this is good, but it's sort of, it contradicts Donald Trump's recent, intermittent, but most recently it's been consistent, assertion that Iran is desperate to talk, desperate to negotiate. They're desperate. Well, we'll see. If they refuse a meeting with him in New York, then that would indicate they're not that desperate. We'll see. Andy Burnham's going to be meeting Trump for the first time in person as well. People are saying, oh, if the past comments that you've said, Andy Burnham said some, you know, choice stuff about Trump, as of many people, and whoever it was, one of his people in the Labour Party in the UK said, well, I know, but Donald Trump knows that that's just politics. I mean, what are you going to say, right? You know, if we get time, I might let you hear Mark Carney's tips on how to approach Trump. He was speaking yesterday, I lose track, with Jonas Gahr Støre, the Norwegian Prime Minister, who was in Ottawa, Canadian capital, I guess many people in the area, because they're going to the General Assembly in New York, so while I'm in the area, you know, let's, I don't know, do some other business, right? Away from the markets, European rail manufacturers, they say that 97 billion euros a year in potential business, rail manufacturers in Europe, is being lost because trade barriers prevent them from competing for contracts in overseas markets. And they want the EU to negotiate on their behalf. I don't know how it's going because it's a story that hasn't been in the news for a long time. I don't know if it's done or what, but there's some high-speed, fancy, modern railway in Saudi Arabia is partly, significantly, I think, not entirely, but with Spanish companies involved in that, in the construction. Spain has, since 1982, roughly. The Expo 92 for Seville is when the first line of the AVE, the Alta Velocidad Española, from Madrid to Seville, that was with a stop in Córdoba, I know, because I did that, was the first line. So Spain is, you know, is quite up there on high-speed trains. In the travel industry, TUI has tightened its forecast for annual underlying operating profit to between 1.2 and 1.3 billion euros. This is the largest travel company in Europe. The company says holiday demand remains strong, although customers are booking later because of geopolitical and economic uncertainty. In Britain, proposed changes to capital gains tax are causing some concern in the city. Reports say the government's considering raising capital gains tax rates towards income tax levels as part of a package intended to raise money for a higher personal allowance. So what is it now, £12,000? I remember, I think it is. In other words, if your income is £12,000 a year, on the first £12,000, you pay zero income tax. And then, of course, it's Progressive, banded, you know. Reform UK, Farage and co. have said that if they get in, that they will raise the threshold to £15,000. Okay. So there's talk of them maybe raising that as well for, you know, from the Labour government, from Andy Burnham. Capital, of course, the bone of contention for Labour and the left, I suppose, is that income tax is one thing, but if somebody's making loads of money, a lot longer than that, but we haven't got time, through capital gains, and they're not taxed, it's still income, you know, in a sort. So try and make it more parallel to income tax. You'll have, of course, the Taxpayers Alliance and various people having a go at that, and the Institute for Economic Affairs will be all over the media saying, oh, you do this and everyone's going to leave. They're all going to leave. Yeah. Just like there are no rich people in Sweden or Norway, you know, high taxes. Anyway, so, but the Treasury hasn't confirmed the proposal. That's ahead of the budget in October 24th, something like that, the budget. Britain's aviation industry has had another headache. A new technical failure at NATS, this is the air traffic control provider, once again has caused delays at airports, including Manchester, Glasgow and Belfast, less than 2 weeks after a separate failure that disrupted around 2,000 flights. And yet again, I've forgotten his name, but the head of NATS, he's on, this is the air traffic control, something like £1.4 million a year. And some of the headlines in the papers are along the lines of, what will it take for this guy to be sacked? So increasingly there are calls for him to step down. Google has been hit with a €403 million fine by Ireland's Data Protection Commission over its handling of users' location data. Google said it will appeal. These things take a long time, of course. But anyway, so this is Ireland fined Google €403 million because it... it didn't abide by privacy rules, GDPR and so on. Here in Spain, Banco Santander continues to report strong growth. They've just released their second quarter underlying profits, rose 17% to just under 3.8 billion. Particularly Santander, which operates in many countries, you know, they're big in Mexico, many places, but they had particularly strong performances in Spain and the UK. And the UK business benefited because Santander bought TSB, the trustee savings bank, in April, and that helped their profit there. Donald Trump says the United States is working on a massive deal, his word, massive deal to buy potash from Belarus, potentially giving American farmers another source of the fertilizer, which is currently supplied predominantly by Canada. Trump says Belarusian potash could be bought at substantially lower prices. Plus, it's a way for him to stick the middle finger up at Carney, perhaps, you know, because of the trade war that there is. Trade skirmish for now. Belarus resumed, Belarus, what do they call Lukashenko, the last dictator in Europe officially? The only two countries in Europe that have first past the post as opposed to proportional representation are the UK and Belarus, very much a puppet of the Kremlin. But, you know, it's Donald Trump, number one, and it's a way for him to sort of divest from Canada, I suppose. But Belarus resumed potash exports to the US after Washington lifted sanctions on two Belarusian companies. Although there were some practical obstacles, Belarusian shipments face expensive logistics. So that will counter the fact that the thing's cheaper, but the transport's a lot more expensive. One fertilizer analyst told Reuters that he doubts that the deal will make a major difference to U.S. supplies or prices because the United States already has enough potash at the moment. You know, it's got some stored up enough. But the U.S. is more exposed to shortages of nitrogen and phosphate fertilizers. And I guess most of you know by now that the Strait of Hormuz, one big thing that goes through there is a huge chunk of the world's fertilizers. So that's another thing that's pushing that up, that price. The Paramount Skydance takeover of Warner Brothers Discovery has cleared another major hurdle. Paramount has agreed a settlement with 12 US states that clears the way for this $81 billion acquisition, although a judge still has to approve the settlement. you know, this is controversial. Increasingly, the media in fewer and fewer hands, and basically aligned with Trump and Netanyahu, notably those two, is what is causing some concern. As part of the deal, Paramount's promised to invest $1.5 billion in U.S. film production over 5 years, make at least 30 films a year, rising to 32. I did wonder about that. I mean, contractually, you've got to make 30 films a year. How do you define a film? I mean, look, there's $20,000. Go make a movie. There you go. I mean, contractually, all right, it's a bit ambiguous, isn't it? And also, part of the deal, they have to establish an independent board overseeing editorial standards at CBS News and CNN. CBS News is all, you know, seems to have drunken the Kool-Aid. CNN, the deal isn't done, but if it goes through, then CNN will just become, I don't know what to call it, Foxlight, which is sort of rather ruin the brand, wouldn't it? Because, you know, what's the point? You're going to lose all your viewers that don't trust you if we see that it's gone that way. And all the Fox and One America Network news and Newsmax and so on, well, they've already got the real thing. They don't need a pale imitation, do they? Anyway, I mean, you know, the same story with CBS that's happened since the hiring of Barry Weiss there. Completely inappropriate and experienced for that. And she's now runs the news and is telling people what to say and do. And it's basically aligned with the White House's agenda. Anyway, so an independent board, see how that works. It's also agreed to create a $47.5 million fund for workers affected by job cuts. And finally, something a bit less serious but important. Big toothbrush is big business because the market's now packed with electric toothbrushes offering everything from movement sensors and AI-style tracking to water jets and cameras. You can get them about £600, €700-800. Dyson has a new camera jet, which actually films inside your mouth while you brush. Yeah, it seems, the experts say, that electric toothbrushes can remove more plaque than normal brushing, but dentists point out, maybe the obvious, that technique and consistency still matter rather much more than how much technology you've got in your bathroom. The euro is buying $1.15 or 86 British pence.
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10: 12:52, las 12 y 52. Just a quick thing here. I know it's cheesy, but it's a stereo test, okay? So just one thing, but I'll tell you what it is in case you think we've got all 1970s.
11: Europe Today, TRE.
10: And as I speak, there are some people in the lab analysing that. In Germany, since we last spoke on Sunday, it was good news for the far right and the far left and bad news for the center right. Friedrich Merz says he's going to keep his ruling coalition together for the sake of his country's democratic future following resounding defeats for his party in 2 state elections. One was in Mecklenburg-Vorpommern, or Western Pomerania. The far right AfD won the most votes and the CDU didn't even get enough to have a single seat in the regional parliament. You need 5% minimum, and they didn't make it. Meanwhile, in Berlin, the CDU came second to the hard-left Die Linke party, with the AfD also making significant gains there. And speaking at a news conference yesterday, Merz described the result in Mecklenburg-Vorpommern as a heavy blow for the centre-right CDU. He called it a disaster, his exact word. He said the election is a profound turning point. It's a dramatic, unprecedented result for the CDU in Germany. Alexander Gerlach is adjunct professor of political philosophy and democratic theory at New York University.
12: What you see like in Germany is comparable to in similar, you know, similar categories like in England, the United States and France, where the middle, the center is hollowed out and the fringes win. This is a widely accepted and theory in political science, which you see playing out. And Friedrich Merz, when he promised to halve the results of the AfD, and in parentheses now his party's results are halved, he chose against all odds and advisors to just copy the AfD's policies. Whereas everybody told him, if you do that, you only strengthen the fringes. And that's exactly what happened. He did not follow in the footsteps of the policies of Angela Merkel, the policies of the middle, but wanted to copy the far right, and that strengthened the far right. And here we are. That's the peculiarity of Germany in the case of the center being hollowed out. Like four out of the six federal coalitions in the last 20 or so years have been grand coalitions, and these grand coalitions consist of the center-right and the center-left. And obviously they were meant to be, and for the longest time also were, opposing forces in the parliamentary system, meaning they had opposing policies. So if you go on for like four out of six legislatives and just try to combine the two antagonists, that obviously will lead to compromises that satisfy no one. And that's what you see on the federal level now today. But the comparison to Angela Merkel's grand coalition, Friedrich Merz, as a person is highly unpopular because he portrays himself as so unempathetic. And he's like the least like the chancellor in Germany in post-war history. And that gives the CDU actually, that's the last drop, so to speak, for the reason for the down spiral of the CDU. I mean, he has been seen as a stubborn person to begin with, and his whole aim has seemed to be like, Angela Merkel kicked me out in the 90s, and I know I can be chancellor. And now where he is chancellor, like the real purpose of governing a people and a nation, that seems to have always eluded him to be knowing what he wants to do. He now says he wants to continue his reform path. The SPD, the Social Democrats, his coalition partner, say, well, let's have a second look at them. That could potentially lead to a vote of confidence in parliament. And if he doesn't win that, he's out as chancellor. There's a second scenario where they say, like, the governors of the states who actually like draw up a letter of support last week, which was pretty much forced by Merz for them to do so, they could try to begin like a process which is the chancellor swap, if you so will, like just putting another person to become the chancellor without the vote of confidence. That has never happened before in post-war German history, so that would also be a novum. So these are the two scenarios. I personally believe that Friedrich Merz cannot stay on as the chairman and or the chancellor of the Christian Democratic Union. The results of the last couple of weeks are devastating. And Angela Merkel, that's something that you hear more often here in Berlin now, was probably right, they say, about kicking Merz out in the 90s. You see, this is the same like what we had with Kamala Harris in the United States. When you campaign on like, I'm not the far right, I'm not Donald Trump, that is something that is like valid in itself in a way, but then you need like other answers to follow up with. Like Friedrich Merz also won the vote because many, many, many voters did not want the AfD to come in first, but then he didn't deliver. So sure, the next election might propel the AfD to be the strongest party in parliament in the outcome of the next federal election, then they would have the mandate to form a government. So like the person that's always floated around, a name is floated around, is Hendrik Wüst. He is the governor of North Rhine-Westphalia. He's a very sympathetic figure. He's 51. He's young enough. He's also someone that's called a Merkelian, like somebody who's more like in the alignment and the political politically like Angela Merkel. So his name is floated around, but he says, no, I'm not, I don't want to. So that's kind of like a dance. So I cannot tell like how this dance is going to end, but Friedrich Merz will face one or the other scenario that I laid out before.
10: That's Alexander Gerlach, who's a professor of political philosophy and democratic theory at New York University. I'll speak to you after the news.
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1: Experts has accused the Nicaraguan state of committing crimes against humanity. It says the Nicaraguan authorities have carried out enforced disappearances, torture, and the arbitrary detention of political opponents as part of a widespread and systemic attack on civilians. Nicaragua's president, Daniel Ortega, has been in power for nearly 20 years. Here's Mimi Swaby.
2: We're definitely seeing a iron fist get even stronger. Daniel Ortega in July came out and said there will no longer be elections in the country, as he put it, to stop the opposition from seizing the government again. In September, we then saw the Congress pass a constitutional reform, which essentially would ban the opposition parties from taking part in that election. So again, solidifying the fact that he is going to maintain himself in power as long as he can. This, unsurprisingly, has received a lot of criticism from the wider region as well as global leaders.
1: Health officials in Indonesia say they've recorded more than 170,000 cases of acute respiratory infections in regions covered in a toxic haze caused by wildfires that started last month. They said more than a quarter of those affected are toddlers. An alliance of indigenous groups are trying to sue the Indonesian government over the impact of the wildfires. Gloria Sanan is leading the legal challenge.
3: In our lawsuit, we're calling on the Ministry of Forestry to audit the burned forest areas and take further legal action based on those findings. The prolonged dry season affecting Kalimantan this year is the result of the El Niño phenomenon, which had been forecast well in advance. However, we believe the government was not adequately prepared to deal with the impact.
1: A court in Sri Lanka is set to pronounce its verdict in the trial of two dozen men accused of plotting the 2019 Easter Sunday bombings, the deadliest attack on civilians in the country. Suicide bombers targeted three high-end hotels and three churches, killing 270 people, including 45 foreigners. At least 11 people have been injured in western Turkey in a shooting in front of a high school in Turgutlu near Izmir. Two of those wounded are in a critical condition. All are said to be students. The country's justice minister said the attacker is a student from the school and has been detained. Ola Girin reports from Istanbul.
4: Around 8 a.m. local time, the shooting started right outside the gates. CCTV footage captured earlier showed a male figure walking through quiet streets, checking a shotgun, which was clearly visible. Later footage appears to show him running from the scene, gun still in hand. The authorities say the suspect's mother, father, and grandfather, who owned the weapon, have all been detained.
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7: This is your Spanish news. Prime Minister Pedro Sánchez's wife, Begoña Gómez, will stand trial for influence peddling and misappropriation of public funds. Gómez must face trial because Judge Juan Carlos Pinedo, who oversaw the criminal investigation, found reasonable indications of criminal conduct according to a decision filed on Monday. These indications are strong enough for the jury to decide whether crimes were committed, he said. The scandal involving Gomez has rocked Spanish politics for more than 2 years, with the government and Sanchez repeatedly denying any wrongdoing and saying the investigation is part of a broader political attack against him and his administration. Pinedo said that Gomez took advantage of her high-profile position to secure a post at a university in Madrid and then used the post to channel public funds into a software development project. Gomez is accused of misappropriation of public funds for having a personal assistant, paid by the government, help with tasks related to her private activities. The aide will also stand trial. Self-regulation does not work, Pedro Sanchez told employers and union officials at the Moncloa Palace in Madrid on Monday, closing a government event on artificial intelligence hours before flying to New York for the UN General Assembly. The Prime Minister said the recent statements from some key figures make it hard to know what is true and suggested that part of their goal may be to attract investors without naming anyone. His comments came 9 days after Dario Amodei published an essay urging the industry to slow down, which Sam Altman, Elon Musk and Demis Habasis supported on the same day. He said that he'd read an interview where one of these techno-oligarchs asked for trust, but his answer was no. He argued that having powerful, unregulated AI controlled by only a few people is a recipe for disaster. Also, he added that the current situation is not a race, but a stampede, using the phrase he heard from others in the room. When talking about data centers, the Prime Minister said that communities will judge them by the water and power use. Spain is working with Morocco to prevent a new mass crossing into Ceuta this week, the country's foreign minister José Manuel Albares said on Monday, amid fresh social media calls to storm the border. The warnings have raised alarm in Madrid over a potential repeat of July's massive border surge, where approximately 80,000 irregular migrants entered the tiny Spanish exclave in North Africa by land and sea, overwhelming the border as more than 100 people died. Speaking to radio network Canal Sur, Alvarez confirmed that social media messages were calling for people to storm the border on September the 23rd, the day Morocco holds elections. Alvarez says he'd been in daily contact since the July crisis with his Moroccan counterpart and had asked Rabat to take all preventative measures, including reinforcing its border forces. Recently, declassified Spanish security intelligence reports from before the July breach described the response of Moroccan authorities as passive and negligent, while noting the unusual absence of Moroccan forces from the heavily guarded border. Morocco maintains that human smuggling networks and disinformation triggered the July surge, a position broadly backed by Sanchez's government despite mounting questions over Rabat's role. Morocco has previously used migration pressure during diplomatic disputes with Spain, while Moroccan officials have continued to assert claims over Ceuta and Melilla, Spain's other exclave in North Africa. And finally, the Spanish Football Federation has extended the contract of Luis de la Fuente until 2032, a move that underlines its commitment to the project he's led for years. Behind this decision lies his success in guiding Spain to the 2026 World Cup, which cemented his place amongst the most prominent coaches in the history of the Spanish national team. "We're aiming for a project based on stability and trust," the federation said, adding the decision reflects the confidence in de la Fuente and a project that spans years of major competitions and tournament. And that's your Spanish news.
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14: 108, la una y ocho. Paul in Sabanillas says, "Dear Steve, when you said a few moments ago that you have nothing against China, do you mean that you don't mind that they murder, imprison and sterilize Uyghurs and Tibetans?" Paul from Sabanillas. "That's not what I meant. When I said I have nothing against China, I was talking about the reason for diversifying our supply chains away from China. The argument is that, you know, we shouldn't become, just like Ursula von der Leyen says, what was it, de-risk, but don't decouple. De-risk, not decouple. You know, if your iPhone takes a week longer, so be it. But stuff for medicines and chips and parts for cars, because the whole manufacturing process grinds to a halt because of the just-in-time supply chain issue. COVID, of course, exposed the vulnerability of global supply chains. And there are also obvious risks in relying too heavily on a single country for things that we might suddenly need to source elsewhere. And of course, if we don't as well, the other places, other not just the EU, but it, you know, everyone who needs them is trying to diversify. And so if we go, right, well, we're not going to buy all of these from China because it's too risky, we'll buy them from, oh no, no, we're all tied up. I haven't got any left. You know, so we've got to get in soon with the sort of the alternative contracts, I suppose.

0: kind of, what are you doing? Are you snubbing us? No. That's what I meant by what I said. You're up today,
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0: 13:13, twice the luck. 13:13, la una y trece minutos. Richard in London, buenos dias, says, don't think it suits the program either. Bit too TV AM. I know. I'll go play it one more time. It's a thing for me to later on listen again. Or those of you who are listening, not live now, or listen again. It's just for me. It's a sound test thing, basically. You're up today. Like we've gone back 25 years, isn't it? yes. I see some breaking news. Let me just see. Marco Rubio, the US Secretary of State, has just said that he gave an NBC News interview and he said they're open to an Iran meeting at the United Nations. Well, hello. He said, I don't think anything's scheduled on Trump-Iran president meeting, and he says Trump is open to meeting with anybody. Yeah. And in fact, because there are the rumors of these talks, it's already had a little effect on the market. It sent the oil prices lower after reports suggested that Iran could reopen the Strait of Hormuz within 7 days if U.S. military pressure eases and the blockade on Iranian ports is lifted. So we're getting back to where we were, minus 22 American military personnel dead. I don't know how many injured, and plenty of, you know, far more Iranians of all types, schoolgirls, of course, and schoolboys, and everybody else, civilians and members of the IRGC, IRGC, Revolutionary Guard Corps. There was roughly a 3% oil drop yesterday because there was a flurry of diplomatic activity. It ain't over. It ain't over, despite what he says, of course, as we know. Pompey Gary, who's a Kel surprise. He says, I love the new TRE jingle promo. Sounds like a good radio station. Might listen to it one more time. It is too cheesy. I'm going to make another one. It's sort of slightly less fromage. You're up today. I can imagine myself driving to the

0: No, it's maybe for digital drive time. I don't know, that sort of vibe will fit more with Hannah, maybe, or Dave in the morning. You know, that optimistic, not me. Like, right, get serious now. You've had your fun with Dave. Then Giles has started to prepare you. You can relax with Selena, of course, coming up in about 45 minutes. Stuff that affects us all, of course, but is press freedom, media freedom, this, me, us. And you may have heard that Donald Trump has banned CNN, MS Now, used to be MSNBC. He always says, I don't know why they call it, why MS Now? What the hell is that? It used to be MSNBC because it's so terrible. No, it was a business deal. Basically, the news bit split. So NBC, Universal, ignore what Trump tells you unless you want to believe and swallow lies. NBC Universal, they split off the news bit. It was sort of separate companies. One was Salto. There's so many mergers and things going on. And the MSNBC logo, you know, like a fan with like a peacock, that sort of thing, yeah? NBC Universal said to the separate bit, which was MSNBC News, we want to keep that property, that IP, intellectual property, the trademark and the logo. We want that to be in this company. So you've got to call yourself something else. So that's why they changed the, I mean, I guess we'll get used to it, but MS Now. MS used to be Microsoft, but it's years since Microsoft was actually involved, I think. They've just made something up retrospectively. Like Michigan State News over waves. No, I don't know what. They've made something up. Really, MS was Microsoft. And they've said now it means something else. Like LBC used to be London Broadcasting Corporation. And now, because they're national, then they say it stands for Leading Britain's Conversation. All right. I wonder what... Oh, God, now I'm going to start you off now. TRE, if we didn't mean Talk Radio Europe. Suppose we went global. I mean, we are global because of the internet, of course. But Talk Radio Everywhere. There you go. Talk Radio Everywhere. TRE. That's one for tomorrow, maybe. But anyway, to give you a little summary on what's been going on with this, three, 4 minutes at most. Jimmy Kimmel, give us a lighter version. If you know, you've got to trust the court jesters to tell you what people really think of the king, right? That's the way it was. Trust the court jester. My God, he's going to have his head chopped off. No, it's the jester. Where did the jester get this material from? It may be funny, but he got it from somewhere, right? Ban the medieval media. The First Amendment, he just said, right, no, because they're fake, they're liars. So that's it, they're banned. He did it with Associated Press because they refused to change the name of Gulf of Mexico to Gulf of America in their official things. Bearing in mind, the AP is American, but, you know, they deal with everyone around the world. So that's the story. This combined with all the dodgy, you know, con artists, paid for propagandists, you know the ones. I'm not even talking Fox News. I'm talking about dodgy, you know, social media influencer types. You can always tell because they ask the sort of the completely inane questions that are just designed to make Trump look good, which is not the press's job. The media's job is to, as the founding fathers knew, because they put it in the Constitution. First Amendment. The first comes before guns. Before guns. And also, just so you know, in these 4 minutes, Jimmy Kimmel also talks about Don Jr.'s wedding. Donald Trump Jr., you know, when he got married a few months back, and Trump Sr., the president, didn't go because he was too busy playing golf or something. Don Jr. got married to this woman. And it turns out ProPublica were the people that released this story. They got the juice on this, and then everybody's been quoting them, ProPublica.org. But basically some Russian oligarch paid millions of dollars. He paid for the wedding. This guy that it was a great friend of Don's. Nobody's ever seen or heard of him. Even, what's his name? Todd Blanche, the Attorney General, was asked, I don't know who he is. Eric Trump said, I don't know who this guy is. This guy is very close to Vladimir Putin. And I mean, there's plenty of photographic and other evidence to this effect. He'd known Don Jr. for 2 years, it seems, and he decided to pay for the wedding on the private island. I think he rented two private islands, I guess the VIP and the Uber VIP. And the only photo you can see, there was a sort of photo of them all on a beach. It was just 50 closest friends. Apparently, the article, I can send you the link if you're interested to that specific story. I think it's unwrapped paywall, unwrapped. But if you want to read the article in detail, send me the word wedding, for example. Send me the word wedding in capital letters, ideally. It helps with the algorithm for me to find your comments. Richard, you bastard. No, I didn't mean it. Bastard. He's put Talk Radio Egypts. Is that for when we go to ERA? The Republic of Ireland. Forgive me for that outburst. It doesn't make it not true, you know, as much affection as I have. Trump Radio. Trump Radio Europe? Ooh, that would be if Pompey Gary took over. So this guy, he paid for the wedding, and there's a wedding photo, the only thing you can see. And right at the back, he's there. But people at the wedding, according to the article in detail, they're saying, people are like, who are these bunch of Russians here? Nobody knows who anybody, nobody. They all knew each other, friends and family, fine. Didn't know this guy. Who was this guy? He paid for the wedding. Now, why would one of Putin's closest oligarchs pay for President Trump's son's wedding? And now, well, it came out and they said, no, well, he's paid it back, so that's it. He's paid it back. It's only because ProPublica unearthed it. You know, the best way to hide corruption is just have loads of corruption. Get a needle of serious corruption in a haystack of corruption. People won't know where to look.
1: Then it was back to cracking down on that out-of-control First Amendment. As his popularity continues to plummet, Trump's fingers go deeper and deeper into his ears. He does not want to hear bad news. Bad news is fake news to Donald Trump. On Saturday, reporters from CNN, MSNBC, and Politico showed up at the White House for work, only to have the Secret Service take their credentials away. They are not allowed in the White House by order of the president, which everyone knows is an attack on freedom of the press. But Trump sees it differently. He said, it's a very simple ban. I don't want them in my office. I don't want them here. They hurt his feelings, and so they're not welcome in his house anymore.
2: It's sick. I mean, there's something wrong with a country that can allow people to write purposely negative stories. Now, if they want to write them, that's fine. But I don't have to let them into the people's house.
1: He almost slipped and told the truth there. It's the people's house. It's the people's house that he knocked down without consulting any of the people. CNN was supposed to cover Trump's trip to New York today. The five major news outlets have something called the White House TV press pool. They take turns covering the president's daily events, and they share the coverage with everyone else. But today, since they got the boot, this is what we saw and, more importantly, heard at the ribbon-cutting ceremony for Trump's exciting new helicopter landing pad. There was no microphone there, so no one could hear it. I have to say, I like them better this way. But what he's doing is positively un-American. The five networks, including Fox, joined forces to put out a statement saying the public has a vital interest in receiving accurate, independent information about its government. No administration should restrict a news organization because it objects to its reporting. That's right. Do you realize how far south somebody has to go for Fox News to defend CNN? The White House press pool is more of a mess than that reflecting pool right now. Trump's chief of staff, Susie Wiles, apparently was out of the office when Trump had this idea to ban the press. I guess he surprised everyone with it. Some reports say that the president of the president's fan club, human printer Natalie Harp, showed him a bunch of negative coverage from Politico, CNN, and MS Now. And that is when he made this decision to kick them to the curb. Poor Natalie Harp. Can you imagine how many diapers she had to change after that incident? Let's get you up on the koala changing table, sir. And maybe the funniest part of all of it is, after he banned these far-left lunatic Antifas from MSNBC and CNN, he immediately got asked a question about Don Jr.'s Russian oligarch-funded wedding in the Bahamas.
3: Was it appropriate for your son to accept a gift the payment of some of his wedding festivities?
2: Well, it's totally allowed, and a lot of people have parties, and but it's totally allowed. But as I understand it, he paid him back. He didn't want to have that, so I hear he paid him back.
1: Oh, you heard that? I'm curious to know where you heard. Was it from a little bird named Nobody? When Trump says the words "I heard," that usually means he's been up late talking to himself.
2: A person that he knows, pretty, I guess, a friend of his. I gave him a wedding party. That's very common. I've heard of many people given wedding parties. I've given wedding parties to numerous people. They get married, I give them a party. I give them parties at beautiful places like Mar-a-Lago and others. But I've given many. With all of that being said, I understand that Don's paid him back.
1: Yeah, we're not asking if Don paid him back. We want to know how Don paid him back. I love this strategy, saying it's normal to pay. I pay for wedding parties all the time. Not a chance he's ever paid for anyone's wedding party. He didn't even pay for his son's wedding party. A Russian oligarch paid for the wedding party. If you paid for your son's wedding, you wouldn't be in this in the first place.
0: Exactly. Where's it gone? One second here. So what you heard there, because the pool, the others, to give them their due, even Fox said, right, fine, the pool reported. So you'll often have things where they go to a factory or the White House or something, and not everybody turns up because they just can't fit them or they don't want them or there's a security issue. So they take it in turns. Fox goes and films the proceedings, and they give that footage, the raw feed, to the other stations. The next time it's CNN, and they give it to Fox and everybody, you know, and so on. They've decided to show some solidarity by not turning up. So the White House have got their own sort of feed, but Newsmax, which is to the right of Fox News, this is how they covered. He's in the White House, surrounded by some people in hard helmets. I guess talking about it's a ribbon cutting ceremony for something. You know the Arc de Trump. I think Giles mentioned it briefly that his idea now is going to be. You know, the roundabout, you go over the bridge of the Potomac and then there's a roundabout and the Arlington Cemetery is right there. And he wants to plonk his big arch, bigger than the Arc de Triomphe in Paris, I believe. But anyway, but it's going to be an armory. It's going to be full of weapons and it's going to have snipers and sniper ammo and snipers everywhere. I mean, if you're going to have snipers, partly you don't want the enemy to know, presumably whether, I mean, I know, you know, presumably someone on the White House roof and so on. But I suspect that it's because, just like the ballroom, is that it'll be a military thing. So, well, you know, I thought you said that the public wasn't going to pay for it, the taxpayer. No, they're not paying for the gold chairs and curtains and drapes and things. No, it's because there's a lot of security stuff in the basement under the ballroom. So that's where all the money's going. And the arch, well, it's not a little sort of tribute to me or a large tribute to me. It's for security, you know, that over the bridge just next to between Arlington Cemetery and DC, you know, that technically you go over the bridge, you're in Virginia, right? Even though you can walk it. And that's the reason. So the arch is just, well, that's just something to cover up the whole defense of the Capitol stuff. Anyway, here he is. And even Newsmax going, well, let's go over to President Trump and see what he's saying here. Lovely, President Trump. There you go. This is what they got, because the pool didn't turn up.
4: Yeah, they're... Okay, so there's no microphone because the pool cameras aren't there. So maybe, Tim, this is one example of it backfiring just a little bit. Pick up on some of the things Michael was saying, and obviously the ramifications are right here. Can't hear what the president's saying.
0: It's quite a relief in some ways, isn't it? He went to Gracie House, which is the mansion of the mayor of New York. Mamdani's chosen to live in it. Some people said, oh, you know, he's all man of the people and he's living in a mansion. Well, he's the mayor of New York, and I think speaking with NYPD, some coordination, the security, I don't know where his rent-protected flat, apartment, house, home was, but the security issues, and easier for them. They've got the thing anyway, so he's moved in there anyway. It's on the Upper East Side, the United Nations building, which, of course, is very busy at the moment on the East River. Just a bit further north, there's where the mansion is. And Trump seems to like Mamdani. He likes winners. That's why he probably, for now, he'll probably get on with Andy Burnham when he's meeting him this week in New York. For that reason, he likes winners. And Mamdani, for now, is a winner. And so they held a joint press conference. It was all very studied and fine. It was fine. But just on this issue of the media ban.
5: Thank you. Mayor, to you first, what's your response to President Trump banning outlets from the White House grounds? Did you challenge him at all about this in your meeting with him? Historians and legal scholars have called it textbook authoritarianism. And Mr. President, are you banning outlets like MS Now, CNN, and Politico in order to distract from the Iran war and high gas prices?
6: Yeah, I told the president that we're going to have all of the members of the press here on the lawn, and that is something that I believe in, is everyone, no matter the opinion or the critique, that we engage. And I don't know, Mr. President.
2: Yeah, it's interesting because they said they were going to boycott me, but they never boycott me. So I wasn't very worried about that. Look at all that press. But no.
0: They're there, by the way, because Mamdani invited all of them, including CNN, MS Now and Politico, the ones that were banned.
2: I'm only doing it because I think the press also has an obligation. And, you know, I won in a landslide. I won the election in a landslide. I've done great things. I've done a lot of great things. I've settled 8 wars. We have the best economic numbers for the country in the history of our country. We have $21 trillion pouring in, the biggest number.
0: I should use my fake news alert more often, shouldn't I? When fake news is being said, then I'll put the fake news. Let's just see if this works.
2: Heard about that. Look at all that press. But no, I'm not. I'm only doing it because I think the press also has an obligation. And, you know, I won in a landslide. I won the election in a landslide. I've done great things. I've done a lot of great things. I've settled 8 wars. We have the best economic numbers for the country in the history of our country. We have $21 trillion pouring in, the biggest number ever. Any country was 3. Nobody's ever done what we've done. I never get anything positive. It's always negative. Even having to do with the war, we've done so well. We have told, look, they're not going to have a nuclear weapon. Let me just put it that way. And they're not doing well. They're not doing well. In fact, I have meetings on it today. They're doing very poorly. You would think that an outlet would write at least reasonably well, but never. If you look at CNN, it's fake news. If you look at MS Now, I don't even know what MS Now is. I guess it's the MSNBC, what it used to be, or MSDNC, as some people call it. That's Democrat National Committee. But it's just biased news. And I think that these outlets have an obligation to be fair. And if they're fake news, I really think I have an obligation not to allow them into another very special house. This is a special house, Gracie Mansion. Well, the White House is the most special of all houses, I have to say. And I don't even think the mayor would argue with that. And I think I have an obligation not to let fake news. They're very bad for the country, very bad for national security. So I have that obligation. So we'll see how it works out.
0: I think this is the main thing he said here.
5: Now CNN and Politico in order to distract from the Iran war and high gas prices.
2: It's interesting because they said they were going to boycott me, but they never boycott me.
0: Sorry, I thought it was a slightly different moment. Now, J.D. Vance, the vice president, was asked about this. They're suing, by the way. Did I mention that? They're suing for access, First Amendment rights.
7: Mr. Vice President, so CNN, MS Now, and Politico are now suing over the ban. Do you think it's appropriate for the president to be banning media outlets just because he doesn't like what they report?
8: Well, I take some issue with the premise. So he's not banning media outlets. What he's doing is saying, we're not going to give you special access to the White House if you engage in what is effectively propaganda. We have to remember those 3 outlets account about 92% of the stories that they have on the President of the United States, on the administration, are negative. That's not representative of the American people. It's not representative of public opinion. So if you're going to engage in what is effectively far-left propaganda, why would a Republican White House give you special access?
7: Sir, you talked a lot about free speech over the years. How is this not an attack on free speech?
8: Well, they can still report on the Trump White House. They can still get the public reports. They can still, of course, talk to people in the administration and outside the administration. What the president has said is we're not going to give you special access inside the White House. The way that I think about it is if you go back to the Biden administration or the Obama administration, compare, let's say, Politico to Breitbart. If you actually look at the objective analysis, Politico and Breitbart are, Politico is as anti-Trump as Breitbart was anti-Obama or anti-Biden. Now, why on God's green earth would Donald Trump be expected to give Politico special access when nobody in the media expected the Biden administration or the Obama administration to give Breitbart special access? It's about basic fairness. They can still report. They still have the access to free speech. They're just not going to get an office in the White House anymore. And I think it's totally appropriate, unless, of course, they start to behave like real news organizations.
0: Now, Paul says the same. You see, because Trump, they've announced now, Trump TV, the White House. So they've launched their own Trump TV. Let me just see. I haven't heard it or seen it. Let's just see what it is. Hang on. The White House, America is Back, is their sort of slogan, the official White House YouTube channel. But they're doing, let me see if there's a live feed, audio only. So basically, they'll get around this by just having their own TV channel full of, you know, propaganda. What do they, how do they describe themselves? Anyway, get the lowdown and find out, you know, up to the minute news, everything happening in Trump world, the Trump White House, and so on. And I'll have a look into that at some point this afternoon, maybe tomorrow. I'll see, you know, if there's anything worth telling you. But it's the same day, Paul says, that Reform UK announced they're launching Reform TV to rival GB News. I wonder if it'll be paid for by the same guy that pays for GB News, you know. Paul says they've turned the comments off. Oh, they have? Yes, that's right. Trump TV, the Essentials Station, they call it. Trump TV, the Essentials Station. And so I think it's an official White House YouTube thing. They've just called it Trump TV. But they've turned comments off. Okay. I mean, in a way, I don't blame them. It would be a nightmare for any of them, but still. Just one more on this. And Barack Obama, remember him?
9: Because we've just seen a whole bunch of laws in place that have been blown through in ways I would never have anticipated. My imagination.
0: By the way, he was speaking at something called Colgate University. That's where they got all their Hollywood smiles from.
9: My imagination could not foresee some of the stuff that's going on right now. I believe there was just an announcement that the White House decided, you know what, CNN, MSN, MS Now, maybe the New York Times was included. You just can't come to the White House press briefings anymore because you're giving the current president unfavorable coverage. I'm trying to think what would have happened if I had said, you know what, Fox News, you're out of here. It's unimaginable. So, but the point I'm making here is that if you have a certain cohort, let's call it 30 to 35% of the country right now, which thinks that's okay, well, what that means is we have not developed the kind of understanding of what democracy requires, and we've got to shore that back up. I don't think that's inevitable. I don't think all is lost on that front, but we have to roll up our sleeves and get working.
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14: 1:46, la 1:46. Irish Rafa, buenos días, says, Iran is welcome to the UN, but Palestine, no. Yeah, I think I'll have a look at UNGA tomorrow. There are a couple of people that turned up. Pedro Sanchez there, I see, who's having a nice little private chat with Ursula von der Leyen and Antonio Costa and others. But so we'll look at UNGA, United Nations General Assembly, tomorrow because of time, because I know you're all dying to find out about this royal book. Charles Spencer, Earl Spencer, Diana's brother, he's written a book called Swan Song. He says it's his swan song. It's the last thing he's going to say on this. And it's being serialized in, I think it's the Mail on Sunday. If not, it's the Daily Mail, but I think it's the Mail on Sunday. And I've heard it said that of all the things that went through the book, because they get to choose which extracts they publish and when and so on, having paid him presumably a decent amount of money. And what's been picked on notably is that he says that Charles, now King, then Prince Charles, when they had a heated phone conversation and in the immediate aftermath of Diana's death, and Charles said to Charles Spencer, that Prince Charles said to Lord Spencer, "We'll forget Diana soon enough." All right, he's put this in the book. Now, some are saying, you didn't think they'd pick on that bit particularly, but that's the bit they sort of chosen to highlight, because the Mail, obviously, for paying whatever they paid him, will want to get their pound of flesh and get some juicy story and headlines out of it, which, of course, they have. He's since given an interview to Laura Koonsberg of the BBC. Now, I don't want to double up here, so let me just see. So on that thing that he said, well, the people will soon forget about Diana, Laura Koonsberg pressed him on it.
15: Buckingham Palace has already said, with a degree of fury, that didn't happen.
16: But Laura. They've sort of smudged that one, haven't they? They've said that recollections may vary.
15: Well, let me read you exactly what the palace has said. They said, His Majesty is mindful that the pain of fraternal grief can cloud reason, affect judgment, and colour memory in ways others do not recognise, even many years after such a loss. The King is plainly furious. Buckingham Palace almost never issues any kind of statement.
16: Well, is he furious or is he embarrassed? Because I can tell you here and now, those are exactly the words he said. I've only ever had two calls on the line with Prince Charles at any stage of my life. I was hyper alert to what he was saying. And those are precisely the words he said. And I promise that to you now. Genuinely, that is what he said. I don't hear him saying he didn't say that.
15: Did you write it down? Did you keep a diary? Do you have evidence that that is what he said at the time? Because, to be fair, this was a time of massive shock and emotion for both of you.
16: I told friends and family straight away, close friends and family, about what had been said, because it was so monstrous.
15: Which Charles are the public meant to believe? Are they to believe you? Or are they to believe the King, the head of state of this country, who's giving the impression very forcefully that this didn't happen? Who are we to believe?
16: Well, I'm telling the truth.
14: Mm. I think, was it Ali Ababa Poulet? I'm not sure. Forgive me if it wasn't, but that was suggesting, you know, why is he doing this? Why not just let sleeping dogs lie? He says, well, you know, he's not going to be around forever. I'm not defending it. I'm just saying his argument. And the truth, you know, soon enough, there won't be anyone around that was a witness to any of this. So for the historical record, let's just say what happened. Richard says, I believe Spencer over Chaz. I think it was Alia saying he doesn't have a good reputation, didn't have a good, I mean, I don't know how many times he's been married, but okay. But as I, you know, sometimes say with all sorts of sensitive topics we discuss on this program, context matters, of course, but first thing is it true? Not whether you like it or not. Is it true? Yes, but is fair enough, but no, but, well, hang on a minute. You're saying it's not true, a thing. Let's just check the facts, you know, whether so many people are killed in a bombing or et cetera. Yeah. First, is it true? And then there could be, yes, but it's, you're not putting the context in. But to say it's not true is quite another prospect. You also say Laura Koonsberg, rather naive to assume that kings don't lie. Well, she's, you know, she's interviewing him. I mean, if she were interviewing Charles, King Charles, about this subject, she'd probably switch it the other way, right? I would imagine. Let me just see just one other excerpt from this. Yeah, she asks him about what potential impact this will have on William and Harry, of course. You remember he'd said at the time, I remember, that he was against the sons walking behind the carriage. You know, her funeral, William and Harry walked behind the coffin. Many people are saying it was child abuse. I don't know if that's the right term and too extreme, but you see my point. And that Charles has said to him, I don't know if it's in this clip, forgive me, but Charles had said to him, well, you know, we all have to do our duty. And I walked behind Mountbatten's coffin, of course, his beloved uncle, who was murdered by the IRA on the west coast of Ireland, wasn't it? And that Spencer said to Prince Charles, you know, well, yeah, but it wasn't your mother in the coffin before, you know, in front. It's quite different. But anyway, what effect, she asked him, what effect this might have on William and Harry.
15: What do you think that her sons, his sons, your nephews, who you vowed so publicly, so movingly to protect, will think when they hear you saying that, revealing these words nearly three decades on, which, you know, are bound to stir up huge amounts of pain and anger?
16: Well, I don't like to talk about what I've been speaking about to William and Harry, but this will not be a surprise to them. I will tell you that. These words will not be a surprise to them.
15: But what are they to make of that? As human beings, you're telling the world their father said, don't worry, everyone will forget your dead mother.
16: I have a duty, you know, as an eyewitness to history, and it's my duty in the final season of my life. This was very much a spur for me to write this now, was both my parents died in their 60s. I'm in my 60s. I'm aware of mortality, and I wanted to just put things down once and for all that were true. And part of the spine of my book is the construction of my eulogy. I know, this is not a threat, it's a fact. I know lots of things about the king, which I chose not to include in the book because they were not relevant. I'm a historian. I've worked for decent news organizations like yourself. And it was just my duty to lay it out. There is a reason why those words were in my eulogy, and I have to give that reason.
14: There's a bit of a threat, isn't there? I know a lot more. So, like Charles, don't be too horrible to me. Carlos, by the way, he said, I found out in the extended version of the interview, that that apparently Diana called her brother Carlos, Charles, I suppose, to distinguish him from her then-husband. John Sopel and Emily Maitlis were having a little bit of a dissection of this.
17: The normal mantra of the royal family is never complain, never explain. You take it, people can write what they bloody well like in the papers. If you're going to dignify everything that is ever written in a newspaper about you, you will never be doing anything other than issuing statements or rebuttals. And yet, on this, they have issued a rebuttal. And I think what it speaks to is one absolute rage and fury that Charles Spencer has done this. And I was speaking to someone last night who's close to the figures of the royal family, who said he is a vile man. It speaks to that, and it speaks to the fact that they probably realise that today is Thursday, there will be serialisation tomorrow, there'll be serialisation on Saturday, there'll be more revelations on Sunday, and so it will go on. And I think they just wanted to get their defence out quickly, fast, and, you know, and strongly and powerfully, which is what they've done.
18: I was talking to a good friend of the King's who said he's very upset. That was what I heard. He's very upset about this. That's why you've got the statement now. He thinks that Earl Spencer is trying to sell books. But I think he also realises that some people will hear that phone call, you know, and go, yeah, that probably could have happened. It doesn't sound impossible. I could sort of believe Charles. And I think there is this debate right now about the direction that William is pulling in, where he wants to devote a lot of his attention to homelessness. You know, he wants to do homelessness and mental health, the stuff that was very close to his mother. And the King is actually also trying to say, yeah, but, you know, kind of look at the big picture. A lot of people are doing homelessness. A lot of people are doing mental health. You can actually do stuff that has a sort of longer legacy in the land, in the country, in the sort of shape of Britain. And so I think that tension, from what I'm hearing, is still present.
14: Mm. All right. Well, just some random thought. That's it from me for today. I'll leave you just with one for the road, and I'll speak to you tomorrow at 12. You're up today.
0: Clear, concise, current reporting throughout the day. 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
1: The report says the Nicaraguan authorities have coordinated enforced disappearances, torture, and the arbitrary detention of political opponents as part of a widespread and systemic crackdown on civilians. The UN experts say they've verified more than 160 disappearances since 2018, when a wave of anti-government protests left more than 300 dead and triggered a mass exodus from the country. They also say, since then, the authorities are responsible for the deaths in custody of 8 people detained on political grounds. The report highlights that President Daniel Ortega has exercised centralized control over the very institutions that are meant to protect people.
2: Health officials in Indonesia say they've recorded more than 170,000 cases of acute respiratory infections in regions covered in a toxic haze caused by wildfires that started last month. They said more than a quarter of those affected are toddlers. Lisa Tambunan reports from Jakarta.
3: Respiratory infections have more than tripled over the past month as widespread forest and land fires continue to burn in parts of Borneo and Sumatra. The health ministry has sent equipment to affected regions, including face masks, while urging residents to limit outdoor activity when air quality plummets. Response teams face water shortages and peatland fires are difficult to put out. The toxic haze is affecting neighbouring Malaysia and Singapore too. Experts say Indonesia is experiencing more intense wildfires during this year's dry season because of the El Niño weather phenomenon and climate change.
2: A court in Sri Lanka is set to pronounce its verdict in the trial of 24 men accused of plotting the 2019 Easter Sunday bombings, the deadliest attack on civilians in the country. Suicide bombers targeted high-end hotels and churches, killing 270 people. Anbarasan Etarajan reports.
4: The charges include murder, conspiracy to commit terrorism, and possessing explosives and firearms. All defendants have denied involvement. Last month, two former senior officials were sentenced to death for criminal negligence that led to the bombings. Additional security measures are in place around the court complex in Colombo ahead of the verdict. Prosecutors say they have identified Mohammed Naufar Maulavi as the alleged ringleader, accusing him of providing support to the 9-member suicide squad that carried out the coordinated bombings.
2: And in the last few minutes, the court in the Sri Lankan capital has found 15 men guilty of charges relating to the Easter Sunday bombings. 9 have been acquitted and released. The court will determine the sentence later. Details are still coming in. This is the latest BBC News.
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7: This is your Spanish news. Prime Minister Pedro Sánchez's wife, Begoña Gómez, will stand trial for influence peddling and misappropriation of public funds. Gómez must face trial because Judge Juan Carlos Pinedo, who oversaw the criminal investigation, found reasonable indications of criminal conduct according to a decision filed on Monday. These indications are strong enough for the jury to decide whether crimes were committed, he said. The scandal involving Gomez has rocked Spanish politics for more than 2 years, with the government and Sanchez repeatedly denying any wrongdoing and saying the investigation is part of a broader political attack against him and his administration. Pinedo said that Gomez took advantage of her high-profile position to secure a post at a university in Madrid and then used the post to channel public funds into a software development project. Gomez is accused of misappropriation of public funds for having a personal assistant, paid by the government, help with tasks related to her private activities. The aide will also stand trial. Self-regulation does not work, Pedro Sánchez told employers and union officials at the Moncloa Palace in Madrid on Monday, closing a government event on artificial intelligence hours before flying to New York for the UN General Assembly. The Prime Minister said the recent statements from some key figures make it hard to know what is true and suggested that part of their goal may be to attract investors without naming anyone. His comments came 9 days after Dario Amodei published an essay urging the industry to slow down, which Sam Altman, Elon Musk and Demis Habasis supported on the same day. He said that he'd read an interview where one of these techno-oligarchs asked for trust, but his answer was no. He argued that having powerful, unregulated AI controlled by only a few people is a recipe for disaster. Also, he added that the current situation is not a race, but a stampede, using the phrase he heard from others in the room. When talking about data centres, the Prime Minister said that communities will judge them by the water and power use. Spain is working with Morocco to prevent a new mass crossing into Ceuta this week, the country's foreign minister José Manuel Albares said on Monday, amid fresh social media calls to storm the border. The warnings have raised alarm in Madrid over a potential repeat of July's massive border surge, where approximately 80,000 irregular migrants entered the tiny Spanish exclave in North Africa by land and sea, overwhelming the border as more than 100 people died. Speaking to Radio Network Canal Sur, Álvarez confirmed that social media messages were calling for people to storm the border on September the 23rd, the day Morocco holds elections. Álvarez says he'd been in daily contact since the July crisis with his Moroccan counterpart and had asked Rabat to take all preventative measures, including reinforcing its border forces. Recently, declassified Spanish security intelligence reports from before the July breach recited the response of Moroccan authorities as passive and negligent, while noting the unusual absence of Moroccan forces from the heavily guarded border. Morocco maintains that human smuggling networks and disinformation triggered the July surge, a position broadly backed by Sanchez's government despite mounting questions over Rabat's role. Morocco has previously used migration pressure during diplomatic disputes with Spain, while Moroccan officials have continued to assert claims over Ceuta and Melilla, Spain's other exclave in North Africa. And finally, the Spanish Football Federation has extended the contract of Luis de la Fuente until 2032, a move that underlines its commitment to the project he's led for years. Behind this decision lies his success in guiding Spain to the 2026 World Cup, which cemented his place amongst the most prominent coaches in the history of the Spanish national team. "We're aiming for a project based on stability and trust," the federation said, adding the decision reflects the confidence in de la Fuente and a project that spans years of major competitions and tournament. And that's your Spanish news.
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10: Good afternoon to you and welcome to the Tuesday edition of the Lifestyle Show. It is, crikey, it's 9 minutes past two and it's the 22nd of September. Our first guest at around 2:25 is Sarah McDougall. She's written a book called Justice for Gianne and it's the tale of a medieval survivor. And in the second hour at around 3:25, do you ever watch The Repair Shop? Well, we have the electronics expert on, Mark Stuckey, talking about his book Bright Spark, Inside the Curious Mind of the Repair Shop's Electronics Expert. Just exactly what it says on the tin.
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10: In Gibraltar, highs of 25, clear and sunny both today and tomorrow. Mainly cloudy on the Costa del Sol and Almeria, but temperatures increasing to 27, clear and sunny tomorrow. Then Granada, Murcia, Alicante and Denia, all the same, staying cloudy, highs of 31, clear and sunny tomorrow. And finally the islands, Ibiza and Palma de Mallorca, highs of 29, sunshine all the way.
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14: Quirón Salud Marbella is the only private hospital in the city and its district to be on the ranking of the 100 most reputed hospitals of Spain.

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0: Keo Priest and Cherry Blossom. Now, did you know that Lobster is the only telecom brand in Spain built specifically for the English-speaking community? Absolutely everything from their customer service to their web page to their app is clear and friendly and in English. 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There are three ways to find out more. 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

0: D-Train, and you're the one for me. Now, our first guest has written a spellbinding narrative history that defies modern assumptions about women's lives in the Middle Ages and enforce contemporary debates about sexual violence and the limits of justice. Here to tell us about her book, which is called Justice for Jeanne. Welcome to the show, Sarah McDougall.
1: Thank you so, so much, Selena. It's such a pleasure to be here talking with you.
0: It's a pleasure to have you on the show. So we're going back to 1472 in the city of Dijon in France.
1: Yes, yes, that's right. I hope you and your listeners have all had the occasion to visit. It's a beautiful city with really excellent wine, and also mustard, as more people might have heard.
0: Of course, the Dijon mustard. Yeah, of course. So what's the story of do I'm pronouncing it right? Jeanne.
1: Jeanne is fine. I mean, so it's a sort of funny to us old spelling for the same name that Joan of Arc had. This is who's also from the Lorraine. So it's actually been a common assumption among a bunch of French readers of the book that this must be another book about Joan of Arc. Which it's not. This is a very different woman. This is a 30-something married woman who is from the Lorraine region, but who is in the city of Dijon on her own, and very pregnant, and it is in the late stages of that pregnancy that she was abducted and assaulted by a handful of mercenaries and local men. And she actually goes into labor the next day, or in the days just after. And I'm very, very much in a hurry to tell you that she and the infant, her daughter, both survived.
0: Oh, that's good news.
1: Yes, I need to get that good news out as quickly as possible. But the book,
0: It's okay. I was just going to say, I mean, that's shocking in itself, isn't it, to do that? But what surprised me is that she actually made history. She made a criminal complaint, which wasn't done back then.
1: Yeah, so Dijon is a surprising place in a lot of ways. That's part of why it was so important for me to write this book. The city authorities in Dijon actually made a fairly regular practice of investigating some of the incredibly routinely awful sexual assault in the city, but certainly women were not in a great hurry to come forward with a complaint or with an accusation. There was no such thing like witness protection, obviously, and there's no such thing like a functioning police. And so there were all kinds of dangers in doing so. But this woman, who is found, you know, the next morning after the assault, just lying prostrate by the fire, gives this extraordinary, detailed, and brave testimony and testifies again and again and again, demanding justice. It's extraordinary.
0: So how did the authorities deal with her the first time she made the complaint? Did they just sort of poo-poo it and she just kept going on and on and on?
1: Not at all. I mean, that's where this... that's another way in which this is such a special history. They seem quite eager to prosecute. I mean, they are, I guess... Well, why not? To their credit, they are deeply unhappy that there have been all of these men breaking into people's homes and abducting and assaulting women. I mean, this is part of a whole horrible spree of attacks involving either demanding ransom or extortion or theft or sexual assault or all of the above. And so the city authorities are quite eager to prosecute. And indeed, they come looking for her. They hear about it and they come looking for her, and they immediately detain those of the accused who they can find. And they are pushing hard to get the death penalty for these men. Now, that is actually something Jean herself did not want. She is willing to participate, absolutely, and testify. But she is remarkably insistent on what she wants and does not want. And she says to the city authorities, do not execute these men. I want justice, but not that.
0: Mm. And did they?
1: No, they did not. And that part, at least, is not so surprising. Despite the often quite deserved reputation of the Middle Ages, executions were pretty rare for most things. And so it's not entirely a surprise for people who are immersed in this stuff like me that these men were not executed. What's surprising is how hard the city authorities tried, especially since most of the attackers were mercenaries who were working for their duke, for the Duke of Burgundy. And the Duke of Burgundy technically had jurisdiction over these men. The city authorities did not. And the city authorities, you know, were at a limited, it's kind of like city and state authorities. You know, in the modern world, there's only so much a city can do against the state. And the Duke wanted his mercenaries out fighting for him. He did not want them, you know, executed. And so they lose that fight. But the men are detained in prison for months. One of them is tortured. It's not an ideal judicial system at all. But the good news about it is that as weak and horrific and complicated as all of this legal system was, it was perfectly prepared to prosecute this accusation, and perfectly prepared to believe the accusation, and had no problem with the fact that this woman was not a perfect victim. She didn't have perfect recall. There's no need for her to be consistent in, you know, precisely how many people and who exactly did what. They do make her testify again and again and again, but they don't need the kind of evidence that so often is required today of survivors, and that is such a way to re-traumatize.
0: Yeah, I was going to ask you that. Would she have had to, I mean, back in 1472, would it be a court of law or a type of court of law like we have now? And would she have had to face them?
1: Yeah, so they didn't have a courthouse per se, but so she did some testifying from her bed. But then she was actually about a month in. So she had been recovering from childbirth in the weeks following. But in about a month later, she does have to go to the prisons where the men are being held and confront them. So she has to go through this horrible face-to-face confrontation where she, looking at them looking at her, repeated her accusation. which is, I can't imagine. But she managed to do that.
0: Yeah, she sounds like an amazingly strong person. And how did the community treat her? You said that people found her and helped her. Were they with her as well or against her?
1: Yeah. So that's another sort of happy aspect to this difficult story. There are people who were friends with the mercenaries and the local men who were imprisoned. And there are people who, you know, were the mercenaries and local men. So they obviously were not great fans of what she had done. But the rest of the community, there's not a sign of anything other than wanting to help her. So when I mentioned that confrontation in the prison, the woman who was the wet nurse for her infant daughter went with her to the prison. But that's just one example. There's all of these people, her neighbors, who are taking care of her, who are testifying on her behalf, who, when the mercenaries, start to make serious threats against her, they help her find places to hide. It is definitely a story of a community that did not reject or blame or shame this woman.
0: And how do you do your research for this sort of book, Sarah? Because it was a long time ago.
1: So luckily, in addition to outstanding wine and obviously top-notch mustard, Dijon has extraordinarily rich archives, and they're right in the center of the city in the old palace, and so it's a wonderful place to do research. The archivists are incredibly helpful, and thousands and thousands and thousands of pages of investigations and all kinds of other tax records and things have survived. And so it allows the possibility for reconstructing this world and this community. And when you happen to find a case of this length, I mean, this one is remarkably long. There's over 70 pages investigating the crime, but also investigating who this woman was and her reputation in the community. It allows you to do the kind of work I've always wanted to do but never could, because I could never find sources this rich. And so it meant I could, if I just sat and read and read and read and read and talked to other people who were working in the archive, it meant I could reconstruct her life and tell a human story in a way I never thought I could do about someone living in 1472, certainly not, you know, someone who's not Joan of Arc, but just an ordinary, if extraordinarily brave, woman who'd had a ordinary but difficult life, you know, of pregnancy loss and of having to leave her home and having to undergo this horrible assault and its horrible aftermath.
0: Do you feel like you sort of got to know her after doing all the research and writing the book?
1: Oh, yeah. I mean, I think I feel that way, and I certainly hope readers might feel that way also, because I tried to make her story the center of everything I did, and she tells so much about herself, so I have a sense of her not just as this brave, big, beautiful blonde, which everyone agrees that she was, but also this very human being who was, you know, frightened at the time that we know her, but also really intent on standing up for herself in all kinds of ways. You get the impression that she had a sense of humor. She makes a lot of jokes. You also get the sense that she really liked beautiful clothing. I She tells us nothing about food. That was something that frustrated me. So I never know what kind of dishes she likes or anything.
0: But. Oh, well, if our listeners want to find out more about Justice for Jean, the book is by Sarah McDougall, and we're selling it now on our website, tre.radio. Is it your first book, Sarah?
1: It's my third, but it's the only one where I've got a real live human being front and center. So I've written in the past about bigamy trials, and I wrote about the idea of illegitimacy, but this is the first one that really tries to reach a broader audience.
0: Excellent. Well, thank you very much for sharing just a part of the story, and thank you for being on our show today.
1: Oh, absolute pleasure. Thank you so, so, so much, Selena.
0: Have a nice day. Bye.
1: You too. Bye-bye.
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0: The Lifestyle Show. Now, there's even more controversy about this Earl Spencer's book, and this time it includes Piers Morgan.
7: Look, here it is, the book that has been making the headlines for days, ever since it's been serialised, written by Diana's brother, Charles Spencer, the man who delivered that poignant, powerful eulogy at her funeral. The book very much focused on that eulogy and the moments, obviously, in years leading up to that. It's perhaps no surprise, then, the contents have been pretty incendiary, huge amounts of allegations within this book. What was more unusual was obviously that reaction from Buckingham Palace. Earl Spencer says it is a loving tribute to his sister. I think it's fair to say it is also a vengeful attack on his former brother-in-law. We've heard all the biggest extracts, haven't we, so far. There is no more comment from Buckingham Palace, but there has been this big outburst from Piers Morgan, who is furious at a section of the book which features him. He's threatening to sue the Earl over what he calls our factual, fabricated inaccuracies.
8: The photographs which he says that I published were printed by the Sunday Mirror on November the 7th, 1993. I joined the Daily Mirror in October 1995. In fact, at the time of the gym pictures, I was doing a showbiz column on the Mirror's arch rival, The Sun, about as far removed from responsibility for the Mirror scoop as I could possibly have been.
9: It's a really interesting, Laura, sort of seven-minute post that he did. And obviously, what comes from it is, on this very clear fact, if he's got that wrong, has he got other things wrong?
7: Well, that's certainly what Piers Morgan is alleging and not staying quiet about. People who are staying quiet, in fact, absolutely silent on this matter, are the Earl's two nephews, Prince William and Prince Harry. They do feature in this book. The Earl says that Harry is completely fine with its contents. He did ignore questions last night. He attended the Well Child Award ceremony in central London and didn't answer any of the questions being shouted at him. He did seem pretty emotional in his speech there. No reaction from Prince William either. I think if we take a step back, what we can certainly say is that we know that Diana's death and funeral was a moment of huge emotion and grief. It is no surprise that a book like this has provoked a big reaction today.
0: The lifestyle shown.
6: Selena McKenzie.
0: Indeed, indeed. David Bowie taking us to the news.

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3: BBC News with Emily Thomas. A court in Colombo has found 15 men guilty of charges relating to the 2019 Easter Sunday bombings, the deadliest attack on civilians in Sri Lanka. Nine others were acquitted. In the attacks, Islamist suicide bombers targeted three high-end hotels and three churches, killing 270 people. Anbarasan Etarajan has more details.
4: These were people who provided logistic support to the main group, because most of those attackers, they died in the suicide bombing, and the mastermind was also one of them who carried out the attack. Mohammed Naufar Maulavi is now the prosecutors accuse him of the ringleader of this group providing the support. The argument has been, you know, this kind of a very coordinated attack in Colombo and also in eastern Sri Lanka, it happened. So there must have been a lot of people providing this logistic support.
3: A report by United Nations experts has accused the Nicaraguan state of committing crimes against humanity. It says the Nicaraguan authorities have carried out enforced disappearances, torture, and the arbitrary detention of political opponents as part of a widespread and systematic attack on civilians. In July, Nicaragua's co-president, Daniel Ortega, said the country would no longer hold elections to prevent, as he put it, the opposition from seizing the government again. Health officials in Indonesia say they've recorded more than 170,000 cases of acute respiratory infections in regions covered in a toxic haze caused by wildfires that started last month. They said more than a quarter of those affected are toddlers. Lisa Tambunan is in Jakarta.
5: Respiratory infections have more than tripled over the past month as widespread forest and land fires continue to burn in parts of Borneo and Sumatra. The Health Ministry has sent equipment to affected regions, including face masks, while urging residents to limit outdoor activity when air quality plummets. The toxic haze is affecting neighbouring Malaysia and Singapore too. Experts say Indonesia is experiencing more intense wildfires during this year's dry season because of the El Niño weather phenomenon and climate change.
3: At least 11 people have been injured in western Turkey in a shooting in front of a high school in the town of Turgutlu near Izmir. Two of those wounded are in a critical condition. All are said to be students. From Istanbul, here's Orla Girin.
6: At about 8 in the morning local time, the shooting began outside a high school in the west of the country. We've been told by the authorities now that a suspect has been detained. The justice minister says he was a student from the school where he carried out the attack. And the ministry is also saying that his mother, father and grandfather, who owned the weapon, have also been detained.
3: This is the latest world news from the BBC.
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0: Just in time for Christmas. Okay, we have some UK news headlines now. Andy Burnham says he's looking forward to meeting President Trump for the first time. They're expected to raise the war in Ukraine, the Middle East and bilateral trade at the UN General Assembly in New York. And a father from Essex has pleaded guilty to causing the death of his two-year-old

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1: Say in Central and South America and so on. Replace it with fascists, like literal fascists, with the Hugo Boss uniforms and everything. So that's the thing. Be careful what you wish for, I suppose.

0: Maheed Jordan and Life 2. Entertainment news now. The key to Sir Paul McCartney's childhood home is going under the hammer. He lived at 20 Fourth Lynn Road in Liverpool from 1955 until late 1963 before he became famous with the Beatles. And the key is expected to fetch between £2,000 and £3,000 when it goes up for auction in Gloucestershire next month. And there is a new Strictly spin-off series which has been announced by the BBC. Strictly Lights Up promises to take viewers straight onto the dance floor for immediate reactions from this year's contestants, judges and new hosts.
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0: Chris Rea, of course, and Fool If You Think It's Over. It's 24 minutes past three. You're listening to the second hour of the Lifestyle Show on TRE Talk Radio Europe, your voice in Spain. Now, Mark Stuckey has repaired hundreds of items and countless broken hearts as the mechanical maestro of the BBC's popular factual entertainment show, The Repair Shop. What the programme's millions of viewers don't know is that the enigmatic engineer has kept an incredible secret, even from his fellow experts on the series. Hopefully he's going to tell us. Welcome to the show, Mark Stuckey.
1: Thank you so much, and nice to be here with you.
0: Great to have you on the show.
1: Thank you so much. Yeah, it's going to be rather interesting because all the experts at the repair shop are not aware of anything I've been getting up to in the past. So when I was at the barn, I played the part as an electrical mechanical engineer working on such fantastic items. So having the fact that I've lived, it feels like, numerous lives in the past, as if you get the book and read it, you'll find out exactly what I mean by that. It's been a quite interesting life, really, and it was really only due to Oliver Crocker, who heard me doing a little lecture, a little talk over in Leicester at a cinema. And he said, you know what, I think there's a story for you to tell. I wasn't actually convinced at the time, but he was determined that it should be done. So I said, well, if you're daft enough to want to try it, by all means, just do it. And he sort of opened out and revealed things of my past I've forgotten all about. And in fact, it did work out. It was quite true that in reality, I have lived so many lives. I'm a bit like a Time Lord, really. You know, I've had so many, you know, interest, and I've been enthusiastic about so much. And when I was a child of just 7 years of age, when a BBC program in 1963 started called Doctor Who, and that gentleman knew a bit about everything. Well, I want to know a bit about everything, and I spent my whole life literally trying to do that. Have I succeeded? Well, you have to read the book perhaps to find out, but there's still so much more I want to know and understand. So it's been great fun.
0: Oh, that's good. And you were a magician at one point.
1: Yeah, I was a magician. That's just one of many. Yes, I worked on television programs with it, toured the country with it, and had a lot of fun and met so many lovely people. And again, nobody at the barn was aware of that.
0: Crikey. And you worked behind the scenes at programmes like Red Dwarf?
1: Yes, I worked on the animation and all the rest of it, and special effects at Pinewood at Bray Studios for Red Dwarf and pop promos, and also working on an idea with Peter Rogers at the time called Carry On Josephine, a new concept of Carry On.
0: Yeah.
1: But obviously, you know the end story of that. It never quite made it, but so many ideas of the carry-ons never really came forward anymore. It was too late. Too many of the original casts had gone, and that was the trouble, really, which was a shame.
0: Yeah. How did you go from doing that, and I'm sure there's much, much more in the book, to being on the repair shop?
1: Well, that was quite interesting because I sort of spent my life in many ways working around the media and normally behind it. And then I decided that I had enough of the film industry, et cetera, moved to Norfolk. And I thought, well, what can I do there? Well, something which I can do from home. So I created these workshops in my garden. And I thought, I'll do restoration of electronic devices, radios, cassette players, record players, you name it, even projectors, et cetera. And all was doing well. And then one day I got a phone call. Hello, I'm Sean from the repair shop. Well, never heard of you. It was this little BBC Two programme in the afternoon. And she said, can you repair a transistor radio? And I said, of course I can repair one. Thinking naively that they would come to me. No, you've got to come to us. Well, where is us? It's near Chichester. And I went, oh, heck, that's a long way from Norfolk. And I thought, well, it'd be a bit of fun. Let's go and do it. So I went down there, got introduced to all the other sort of cast members there, as it were, and the crew. I was back and forth for about two or three attempts, I think, over about 3 or 4 days doing this transistor radio. Thoroughly enjoyed it. Great fun. And then thought, well, that's it. No more. I had that little bit of, you know, sort of on the television, as it were. And no more than about 3 weeks later, hi, Sean here. Can you do a valve radio? And I said yes, which was actually the Dunkirk radio on the show. And they've been stuck with me ever since.
0: Did you ask how she'd heard about you?
1: It came really from my website. I had a very small website, which just identified the types of things I was capable of doing. And it, by chance, she just stumbled upon me. It could have easily been someone else, but luck had it that they knocked on my door first.
0: Yeah, the rest is history. So when somebody on the show hands you a radio, for example, or television or something else, do you see a broken object or do you start wondering about the person who owned it?
1: That's a very good question. It's a combination of both, really, because even such a small inert object can have such a high emotional connection with either the individual or the family. And you get into that zone with them. And eventually you can be affected by it. Sometimes and often there are sad stories represented behind the item itself. And on one occasion, I was doing a Christmas special, and it was for an 11-year-old boy who unfortunately had passed away. Mm-hmm. And he wanted to leave something behind for his mother to remember him by at Christmas. And I thought, crikey, that's 11 years of age. Last thing I was thinking about was, what's in it for me? What presents do I get? So he did this and gave it to her for Christmas. And sadly, only just after Christmas, he died. And I remember when she came in to the arrival and she was talking, I could really feel there was something really heavy, on her shoulders, as it were. There was sadness. There was sorrow there. And I remember talking to camera when we was first going through what we call the first look. And the tears started coming down me. I could really feel the emotion and the heartbreak. And over the duration of a number of days at the barn, I managed to restore it and repair it. And the day of the reveal, she came there, this time with her husband, because initially the husband didn't think he could manage to say or tell the story on television. And when I did the reveal and we played the music, it was an ABBA song, suddenly the room lifted. You could really feel the strength. And there was hope and happiness in the couple now. That feeling of not sort of gloom, but there was something had changed. And when she left, they were so different. They were enjoying the memories and there were good memories. They were no longer sad. And that has happened for so many stories. And that's one thing I have to be grateful about the repair shop. Never would I've ever imagined to be involved in such a well-known item or program. At the same time, that you play a small part in that fix and that becomes permanent to it. And you can't ask for better than that. It's lovely and hope it continues for many years to come.
0: Yes, me too. It is. They are sentimental items, though, aren't they? I mean, I've watched some and I've been close to tears. Does that put more pressure on you, though?
1: Well, the pressure is twofold. Number one, because when the repair shop become really sort of very well known, automatically, if something goes in there, oh, it's bound to be fixed. So you're right. It then puts more pressure on you because irrespective of how bad the item is, you've got to find a way to fix it. Now, I think every expert would agree that we've all woken up 3 o'clock in the morning, heavy sweat running down us, thinking, how the heck am I going to get around this one this time? So, yes, it is quite fraught. But when you see the end result and what it means to them, it makes it all worth it. I guess it's like I've never had one, but probably somebody having a child, all that pain. But then when the child's born, the little smile, that's all it takes to think, well, that was worth the travel, the trip.
0: Yeah, I'm sure. And can I ask you, Mark, what's the strangest thing you've ever been asked to fix or repair?
1: Oh, crikey. That's, my word, strangest. I tell you what, I can't say the strangest, but it was such, I loved it. And it was called Polly the Dog. Oh. Now, Polly the Dog was built originally in the 1940s. And the gentleman who originally made it was a bit of an engineer. And interestingly, he was also a magician. And he created the effect that this little dog, a ceramic dog, fitted inside a small little kennel. When you leaned down and said, Polly, the dog would come out to greet it.
0: Aww.
1: Now, Yeah, it was brilliant. And I was sort of, I was with Kirsten on the arrival, and I was thinking to Kirsten, now in the 40s, available technology, what did you have? And I very quickly managed to surprisingly work out exactly how I felt it was going to work. And it was that, which was really good to know that I understood the technology at the time. And when I was trying to set all this up and get it going, I kept practicing Polly, there was Steve next to me, tears were running down his eyes. He was in hysterics. It was so funny, you know. It was great. And the thing was, really, was it really electronics? Very minimal. And therefore, in my own environment, I would never have come across it. Fantastic story. And the end result, which was brilliant. His daughter had never seen Polly ever work because it was just left on a windowsill in the hallway. And she was the one who's decided to say those magic words. She leaned down on the arrivals table, said Polly, out it came, and the chap had a little tear in his eye. Amazing.
0: Oh, there must be a lot of camaraderie on the show because you're all working so closely together, but for the same goal, aren't you?
1: We do, and the funny thing is, because of course it's BBC, and there are certain things we cannot do, despite the fact it is an environment of where you have like-minded people in a workshop playing around, enjoying yourselves. And to be honest, some of the outtakes, because of the wording, I think wouldn't be permitted to be shown in terrestrial television till at least 3 o'clock in the morning.
0: I always say on this programme, if I ever make a mistake, I say, well, we're not the BBC, you know.
1: Well, yeah, that's probably right. We have to say, oh dear, that went wrong again, didn't it?
0: Right, I've got a personal question for you now. You apparently met your soulmate whilst working on nuclear weapons system.
1: I did, yeah. Linda, my soulmate, yeah, she was working as a prototype wire person on a weapon system, which at the time, I don't know if things have changed, was our most advanced atomic weapon system. In fact, even was better than the Americans because it was versatile. I was part of the production and design team. And the interesting thing was that Linda, she wasn't aware what she was really building. She knew it was something of importance, but never fully understood the actual what she was really dealing with. And yeah, that was all literally, that was cloak and dagger stuff when I used to have to go to the MOD, which was literally something out of James Bond. It was a building which looked like it was derelict. One man at the end of the room with a table, one lift behind him, and you went in, showed your ID, the lift would open, and then down you would go to many, many different levels, like a complete city underground in London. Fascinating.
0: Yeah, I mean, I can imagine. Must be very fascinating. The book is deeply personal as well. You faced some extraordinary challenges, including family estrangement and a devastating house fire. Was everything okay?
1: It was, but I have to some degree, I have to put my hand up. I was partially to blame.
0: Oh,
1: well, maybe quite a bit to blame, really. Not in a funny way, because what happened, bit of our flat roof needed basically redoing, which wasn't a big deal. I've recovered part of it, and I started laying down the felt and, you know, using the gas burner. So you heat it and you just kick it with your foot and roll it. Well, I'd already done the two main pieces near the roof where I'd taken the tiles off. I put them all back. The third and final reel, that's all it was. It was about 12 foot away from the actual main roof line. As I was rolling it, suddenly I looked behind me and I started seeing a flame develop through the felt. I went, oh, heck, or words to that effect, and quickly ripped it all back, threw water in it, opened it up, poured literally a hose pipe into the cavity, and I stayed up there for about 10, 15 minutes just to make sure there was no smoke, no fire, and had a look round, couldn't see anything. So I then went down and I said to Lynn, right, let's just see how much damage because of the amount of water I placed onto the ceiling. Had a look, and as soon as we started looking, we heard this almighty crack, crack, crack, crack going around the house. Very, very frightening. I said to Lynn, quick, just get out. As we got out, looking up, immediately the whole roof was ablaze with black smoke. And funny, It was quite horrendous. And funny enough, our little dog called Molly at the time, a little Norwich Terrier, she kept running back into a bed into our garden room. I had to run in, pick her up and take her out again. It was like a comedy sketch. Aww. And what actually had happened, a little, because it was slightly, it was a warm day and it was breezy. One hot ember had managed to escape through the cavity of the flat roof into the main loft space and just took it up instantly. So it was just one of those unfortunate things. And again, very pragmatic about it. What's happened's happened. And I just accepted it. And I said, well, people in the Second World War had worse. They had not only had lost their properties, they weren't even going to get insurance on them. So one of those things. And And when people ask me, well, what's the worst thing? Well, in many ways, let's be honest, it's a one way of getting your house redecorated, isn't it? But I wouldn't recommend it.
0: Well, interestingly, your book's called Bright Spark, Inside the Curious Mind of the Repair Shop's Electronics Expert, Mark Stuckey. And you can buy it now. Mark, if people want to find a bit more about you, do you have a website or social media?
1: No, to be honest, I'm an enigma. Many years ago, the BBC wanted to do an article on me, and they couldn't find anything about me. And that's purely because I wanted to be different. And to be different, don't do what everybody else does. And if they want to find you, they can locate you. But, yeah, the book will tell you quite a lot about really what I've been getting up to. But the importantly, my reason behind the book as well, which Oliver would agree well, is the idea is that I honestly believe there's nothing you can't do if you put your mind to it, literally. And part of my life has proved that I've gone from one level of interest and business level to another, and I hopped around, and it makes life so much more enjoyable. And all those combined experiences allows you to sort of look and configure what's the next stage of your life is going to be. And I still haven't finished. I'm still learning. I'm still now undertaking new projects, one with Intracar doing a Rolls Royce up. And I'm working on another TV project. So it's never going to end. And good, I want to convey that you can do it too if I can do it.
0: Ah, that's a lovely thing to end on. Thank you so much, Mark Stuckey. Have a great day.
1: It's been a great pleasure. Thank you so much. And keep up the good work. It's enjoyable to listen to you.
0: Thank you. Take care. Bye-bye.
1: Bye-bye.
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0: Santana and Smooth. Don't forget that Hannah's next with Tiare in the afternoon. She'll be chatting at 4:30 to Caroline Webb, who is a leadership coach economist and author of one of the world's leading experts on using insights from behavioural science to improve professional effectiveness. At 5:10, Hannah will be chatting to Ellie McDonald from Be Spain Savvy. This week, they'll be talking about the things people chose when you said you can only keep one thing about life in Spain. And at 5:35, Lee Alan Duggerton, who is the author of Nary a Horse Left Standing, the first ever book on the true story of the 1872 outbreak of horse flu.
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Steps and Heartbeat. That is almost it for me for today, but I'll be back tomorrow with more lifestyles. But for today's show, it's time for this.

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1: News with Moira Alderson. Weather experts have warned that the El Niño phenomenon developing in the Pacific Ocean is already the strongest ever recorded. Sea surface temperatures near the equator have risen higher than ever seen before, weeks before the event's expected peak. Here's Matt McGrath.
2: The way that you measure an El Niño is that once the temperatures of the waters in the centre of the Pacific go about a half a degree above the long-term average, that's the start of an El Niño. Once they get above 1 degree, you're starting to get into more serious territory. Above 2 degrees, then it's called a very strong El Niño. Now, we had the 2 degree mark go past a few months ago. The latest data show that it's around 3 degrees warmer than the long-term average. The fear, I guess, from scientists is that this will continue and that projections would show that it's somewhere between 3 and 4 degrees above average. Now, that is a phenomenal amount of heat and a phenomenal impact on the world. We've never really seen anything like that before. And what the impacts will be across the world, we're still not sure.
1: A court in Colombo in Sri Lanka has found 15 men guilty of charges relating to the 2019 Easter Sunday bombings. 9 others were acquitted. 270 people were killed in the attacks. The court will determine sentences later. Our South Asia correspondent Azadeh Mashiri reports.
3: 7 years on, these are the first convictions of anyone of being directly involved in the attack. All of the suicide bombers who targeted 3 luxury hotels and 3 churches died in the blasts. Investigators have previously blamed the attack on Islamist extremism and that men indicted were from Sri Lanka's Muslim minority. One of them died in custody. They faced more than 23,000 charges, the largest number ever filed in a single case in Sri Lanka. This summer, 2 former senior officials were sentenced to death for criminal negligence that led to the bombings.
1: A report by United Nations experts has accused the Nicaraguan state of committing crimes against humanity. It says the Nicaraguan authorities have carried out enforced disappearances, torture and arbitrary detention of political opponents as part of a widespread and systematic attack on civilians. Health officials in Indonesia say they've recorded more than 170,000 cases of acute respiratory infections in regions covered in a toxic haze caused by wildfires that started last month. Lisa Tambanan reports.
4: Respiratory infections have more than tripled over the past month as widespread forest and land fires continue to burn in parts of Borneo and Sumatra. The health ministry has sent equipment to affected regions, including face masks, while urging residents to limit outdoor activity when air quality plummets. Response teams face water shortages and peatland fires are difficult to put out. The toxic haze is affecting neighbouring Malaysia and Singapore too. Experts say Indonesia is experiencing more intense wildfires during this year's dry season because of the El Niño weather phenomenon and climate change.
1: BBC News.
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0: Good afternoon. It is Tuesday, the 22nd of September. Thanks to Selena for today's lifestyle show. Hannah Murray here with TRE in the afternoon. I'll be with you till 6. At 4:30, we'll be chatting to Caroline Webb, who's a leadership coach, economist, author, and one of the world's leading experts on using insights from behavioural science to improve professional effectiveness. Her new book, Leadership Intelligence, is an essential handbook for modern leaders to master 21 crucial challenges grounded in science and real-world insights. At 5:10, we'll be catching up with Ellie MacDonald from Be Spain Savvy. This week, we're going to be talking about the things that people chose when they said you could, if you could keep only one thing about life in Spain, what would it be? An interesting list appeared. We'll also be talking about Spanish weddings and how coastal Spain has been returned to its rightful owners. In other words, most of the tourists have gone. And 5:35, a fascinating subject. We're going to be talking to Lee Alana Dugatkin, who is Professor of Biology at the University of Louisville and is Fellow in the Animal Behaviour Society, lecturing at over 200 universities and museums across the globe. He is the author of Nary a Horse Left Standing. It's the first ever book on the true story of an 1872 outbreak of horse flu that slowed life to a crawl in every major city in the US and Canada. It also ushered in a new era of mechanized transit, jump-starting the animal rights movement and catalyzing revolutions in medicine. Really fascinating point in history.
1: Hannah Murray, TRE in the afternoon.

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2: Let's have a look at tomorrow's weather. Expected sunshine on Gibraltar with highs of 25, lows of 20. In Malaga, also clear sunny skies expected with highs of 28, lows of 21. Up the coast a bit in Granada, nice and sunny with highs of 32, lows of 16. Up even further in Almeria, clear sunny skies with highs of 30 and lows of 21. In Denia, nice and sunny with highs of 29, lows of 18. In Murcia, when it opens, clear sunny skies, highs of 32, lows of 18. Over on Palma, Mallorca, nice and sunny, highs of 29, lows of 20. And on Ibiza, clear sunny skies with highs of 29, lows of 20. There appears to be a theme.
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2: Looking at today's showbiz news, the key to Sir Paul McCartney's childhood home is going under the hammer. He lived at 24 4th Lynn Road in Liverpool from 1955 until late 1963, before he became famous with the Beatles. The key is expected to fetch between £2,000 and £3,000 when it goes up for auction in Gloucestershire next month. Benedict Cumberbatch says humanity needs to work with nature, not against it, as he fronts a new environmental documentary. How to Live on Earth looks to answer how we can build a safe future by protecting the planet. The Marvel star says the film highlights positives as well as more what we can do to help. The documentary's out on YouTube now. Apple's opening a live music venue in central London. The 600-capacity Apple Music Hall in Battersea Power Station also features two recording and mixing studios. Bosses say the venue will connect fans and artists through intimate performances unlike anywhere else. And a new Strictly spin-off series has been announced by the BBC.

0: The show will be fronted by Tyler West, who competed in 2022, and comedian Abby Clark.
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0: Your Song of the Week is called Hannah, What's the Matter? By Jalen Engonda. I hadn't heard of this artist until yesterday, but I absolutely love his style. He released his acclaimed album Doctrine of Love in June 2026, so very recently. Critics have compared his soaring high voice and timeless aesthetic to legendary soul greats. You'll hear this and you'll see why. Or hear why, maybe.

0: It's great, isn't it? Hannah, What's the Matter by Jaylen and Gonda. That is your song of the week.
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7: Let's have a nice cup of TRE in the afternoon with Hannah Murray.
0: Good afternoon. It's just coming up to 25 past five. Let's have a little look at today's sports news.
8: Sports news.
0: That's just what I said. Mark Wood has retired from international cricket. The bowler last played for England in the Ashes. The World Cup winner represented his country for 11 years but had recent injury problems. The Durham player says it has been a privilege. Scotland have been training under new head coach Sebastian Pocanoli in La Manga in Spain. They meet Slovenia in the Nations League on Saturday in the first match under the Belgians' tenure. Striker Robbie Yor was getting in some shooting practice ahead of a possible international debut. Women's Super League champions Manchester City begin their quest to win a first European title when they take on Bayern Munich tonight. They head to Germany for their first match of the league phase in the Women's Champions League. 2025 winners Arsenal take on Kärcher. It comes off the back of 2 WSL draws and with a big name against Chelsea coming up on Sunday. Big game against Chelsea, sorry. Henry Pollock has signed a new contract extension with Rugby Premier Champions Northampton Saints. The deal is worth a reported £400,000 a year to the 21-year-old, who was advised by boxing promoter Eddie Hearn. The back row has already made 13 appearances for England and represented the British and Irish Lions. And Red Bull driver Isaac Ajar returns for this week's Formula One Azerbaijan Grand Prix. The Frenchman has been out for 3 races with a wrist problem sustained in the gym. Before injury, he'd been enjoying a good season with a podium finish at Monaco. He'll resume placed 8th in the driver's standings. That is your sports news for today.

0: The Move and Blackberry Way. It is 4:30 and joining us on the line is Caroline Webb. She's a leadership coach, economist, author, and one of the world's leading experts on using insights from behavioral science to improve professional effectiveness. Her new book, Leadership Intelligence, is an essential handbook for modern leaders to master 21 crucial challenges grounded in science and real-world insights. Welcome to the show, Caroline.
1: Thank you very much. Great to be here.
0: It's lovely to have you with us. So tell us how your career in business started, because I feel like you've done so much. I've read your biog and I'm like, wow, this woman's amazing.
1: Well, thank you. I actually worked in the public sector for most of the first decade of my professional life as an economist, and then decided that I wanted to focus on leadership and organizational change, which I've been really interested in for quite a long time. And I went to McKinsey, the consulting firm. Thought I'd stay there for 2 years and then ended up staying there for about 12, and had a fantastic time building up the leadership practice there. And, you know, then I went independent in 2012, which feels like yesterday, but of course it's not.
0: Yeah.
1: And then set up my own coaching practice. And, you know, I've still got a connection with McKinsey as a senior advisor. And I have a really nice mix of work, which is coaching leaders, giving speeches about leadership and writing books about leadership. So it's a nice combination.
0: Yeah. So the idea of being a leader, I think there are some people that maybe think they're good leaders who aren't. And others who maybe know they're not good leaders and aren't set out to be a leader, because I guess not everyone is the right person to lead.
1: Well, you know, there's always this question about are leaders born or made? And I think actually most people can get better at it. I don't think that, you know, we are necessarily born. I think there are some people who sort of naturally like to take the lead. There's no question about that. But everything I've seen over the last 25 years of coaching and advising leaders tells me that if you have the intention to learn and get better at bringing the best out of other people, you really actually can. And in fact, actually, in the new book, Leadership Intelligence, I interviewed obviously a lot of really interesting leaders. And every chapter has a leader who's really good at the topic of the chapter. And I had not fully expected to find what I did, which was that when I was interviewing them, they'd often been on a journey. They didn't start off as good at, you know, delegation or giving feedback or handling disagreements. It was often actually a bit of a blind spot for them. And they realized it was important. And they worked really hard at getting better at it. And then, you know, eventually what started to feel hard at the beginning started to feel easier later on. And so, you know, I come out of this pretty optimistic that most of us can get better at bringing the best out of other people if we are deliberate about it.
0: Yeah. And it's that care, isn't it? It's that intention that you mentioned, the idea of wanting to learn, wanting to be better. You'd assume as a leader or somebody running a company that you'd want your employees to enjoy coming to work. You want them to look up to you as a leader, and you want them to, yeah, as I say, want to come to work, because we spend a lot of time at work. So how the leader is as a person and how they treat you as an employee can make a world of difference.
1: Absolutely. I mean, you know, when you look at the evidence on why people leave jobs, it's so often because of, you know, not feeling like their manager cares about them, is interested in them, is bringing the best out of them. So I think there is this enormous amount of human talent that's on the table. If a manager can get 5 or 10% better at, you know, paying attention to their people, figuring out what makes them tick, figuring out how to bring out the best of them, you know, there's so much more that's possible in the workplace than, you know, I think a lot of what we see in teams around the world.
0: In your experience, do some leaders struggle with the balance between having the respect from their team or their employees, also having a bit of a matey, fun chat vibe around the office, and also being too disciplinary or authoritarian? It's a real mixture, I think, of all those things. It must be difficult to balance.
1: I think you're right. It is a really delicate balance. I think that's what makes leadership interesting, right? Because you've got to connect with people, but you also have to kind of take responsibility for lifting yourself up and seeing where things are going. And so I think that that balancing act is, you know, what one of the things that makes it interesting. But yeah, I think one of the things I'm often coaching leaders on is the importance of clarity. You know, there are times when you're having a good time and you want to lean into that and you want to show care and enthusiasm. And then there are times when you need to be really clear and say, okay, this is one of those moments where I really care about your development and I need to have a conversation about something I've noticed. Can we sit and talk it through? And being really clear about what you're trying to do at any given moment, I think is the way to navigate these shifts of kind of code, almost these different hats that you have to put on. And so I'm very eager to encourage people to be less shy about saying, okay, this is what I'm trying to do right now. You know, I'd like to bring more fun into our daily, you know, our daily huddles. So I'd like to do this. Okay, now I'd like to have a conversation about your development. So I think that labeling at the top, that clear labeling of intention and focus of what the conversation is at, often helps, especially for leaders who've been promoted and they used to be peers with the people that, you know, they're now the boss of. So I think that's especially important if you're in that situation where you've just been, lucky you, promoted.
0: Yeah.
1: And then you need to renegotiate the conversation. And clarity about what you're trying to do at any given moment is really the way forward, I think.
0: Yeah, that must be a difficult one if you're used to being on the same level as people and then suddenly you're their boss. That I bet a lot of people, not only the leaders, but also the employees, will struggle with that dynamic sometimes.
1: Yeah, absolutely. But I think, you know, it's more common than not, because, you know, it's more often the case that someone gets promoted from inside than outside. So, you know, it's totally manageable, but you need to be really clear what you're trying to do at any given time. So you're not trying to be matey all the time. You're also not trying to be authoritarian all the time. You don't want to go to either of those extremes. You want to find a middle ground where you're stepping up to think about where the team is going and give them the feedback that they need when they need it.
0: Yeah. I suppose it's better than someone, which again will happen all the time as well, someone coming in from outside, then you're likely to have people in the company thinking, well, who's this person? Where have they come from? Why didn't they promote someone in the company? It's a lose-lose, really, isn't it?
1: Well, you know, I think there are pros and cons to every, you know, whether it's internal, external, you know, you see that right at the top of an organization as well. You know, sometimes a CEO will come in from the outside, sometimes not even from the same industry. You know, what does that bring? That brings a fresh pair of eyes. That's actually quite useful sometimes. You know, it brings perhaps a fresh approach. That's also quite useful. But then when you're coming in from the outside, you have to make extra certain to make sure that you're getting under the skin of the organization, talking to as many people as you can, and not just imposing what you think is right. You really need to be that little bit of extra patient if you're coming in from the outside.
0: Yeah. And how has AI and the advancement of technology impacted both the workplace, but specifically with leadership and your book? I know you've incorporated that into the book.
1: Well, I tried to write a book that was going to be evergreen, you know, useful in 2, 3, 10 years time. So what I was trying to do was think about, what are the human strengths? I'm really focused on human intelligence. How does a leader make the most of the human intelligence on their team alongside AI? For sure, that's in, you know, that's in the sort of context that we're all facing. And so what I'm interested in is, how do they understand what human strengths are, you know, in critical thinking, building relationships, being able to lift other people up, read situations in real time? Do they understand really how to bring the best out of those human strengths in their team, in themselves? And are they, you know, aware of what they need to know about the human mind, the human brain, to actually make the most of people's brains? And so that's really what I'm trying to do with the book. I'm trying to cover the human intelligence side of things. And then, you know, because I do want people to be able to use the book, you know, as time moves, as technology moves forward, I put a guide to using the book alongside AI, on the website, because I was thinking, well, I can update that as the technology changes. I can't update a book. I will tell you, that is quite a hard thing to do once it's out there and published.
0: Yeah.
1: But I think there are ways that AI can help us expand our intelligence as humans. It can also atrophy and, you know, undermine our intelligence as humans. So I'm always trying to look for ways that leaders can be smart about human intelligence with AI coming in support of that.
0: And with regards to the 21 everyday management challenges that you feature in the book, did you already have those 21 challenges, or did you have more that you had to whittle down to 21, or how did that work? How did you come up with the number 21?
1: Excellent question. So yeah, I did start with a list of about 100, but I was really trying to think about what are the situations I've seen come up again and again, because I've worked in different countries. I've worked with leaders who are all, earlier in their career and later in their career. And I wanted to pick something that really I'd seen everybody have to deal with, you know, whether they're running a corporation or whether, you know, they're running a book group. And so that was how the 100 got filtered down to the 21. It was a sort of pragmatic, is this really that universal? And so that's how we ended up with the 21. Probably the 21 situations I've seen come up most in my coaching work.
0: So, and with all
1: that
0: the
1: was
0: different,
1: the test.
0: Yeah, with all the different leaders that you've worked for in the last 25 years, have you seen more and more women coming up through the ranks, more and more women rising as CEOs and business founders?
1: Yeah, absolutely. I mean, you know, the statistics that if you look at, you know, really the biggest companies in the world, they're pretty stodgy. They're not really moving all that much, but they're moving a little bit. But yes, you know, in general, more generally, I do absolutely see a lot of women coming through. I will say that, you know, women's brains and men's brains are, you know, more similar than they are different. So they do much the same work with men and with women. But it's really great to see that, you know, this question of, you know, can women be great CEOs has just gone away. I mean, we've got such wonderful role models, and people like, you know, Emma Walmsley and Mary Barra. So yeah, it's really mixed the people that I work with, and, I love it for that.
0: Yeah. And when you wrote the book, what kind of people did you imagine picking it up? Because again, going back to what I said at the start, I suppose there are a lot of leaders that think they're brilliant and and sadly wouldn't go to pick up a book to tell them to how to be better because they already think they're there, which is slightly unfortunate. But
1: yes. Well, you know, I aspire to reach them. Of course I do. Yes. You know, but you're right. You know, obviously I suspect the people who will pick up the book will be those who think, I suspect I can, you know, stretch and grow as a leader. You know, maybe they're stepping into a new role. Maybe they're just taking on new, you know, complexity. Or maybe they're just interested in, you know, thinking about how to, you know, grow personally. You know, I think I really did try and write it for people who were, as I say, different points in their career. I think probably there is going to be a sort of common personality trait between, you know, in the people who pick it up, who are, you know, they're curious and they're interested in how to be at their best, and they're curious and interested in how to bring the best out of other people. But I think that covers a lot of us, actually.
0: Yeah, oh, definitely. And do you think there's any evidence to suggest whether it's more likely to be men or women?
1: Well, no. I, you know, looking at the early readers of the book, and you know, it's very, very mixed. I'm very attentive to trying to make sure that the examples in the book are very, you know, from different parts of the world. And yes, absolutely, you know, a mix of men and women. So I've always wanted to write very inclusively, you know, to really appeal to a broad range, because that's also, you know, my experience. I've worked with all sorts of different types of leaders, you know, from nonprofits to governments to, you know, to companies and all sorts of different settings. So really trying to, you know, cross all bases on that. And, you know, yes, there are some specific topics that might be relevant to, you know, one type of person or another type of person. So, you know, I'm happy to write book two about those more specific topics, but for now, this one is the universal one.
0: Yeah. And a leader can absolutely like make or break a company. We I've talked about a lot on this show. I've interviewed a lot of entrepreneurs and leaders who talk about the importance of having a good team and delegating, as you mentioned earlier, really, really important. But if you've got a good team around you, but the leader hasn't got a clue what they're doing and keep going in different directions, then the company's not going to do well. So being a good leader is absolutely crucial.
1: Yeah. And, you know, you might find yourself in a situation where you have a team that knows more than you do. And, you know, the advice that I give people in those situations, you know, sometimes they're really technically skilled, you're not, is you've got to get really good at asking questions. And there's plenty of evidence to suggest that, you know, sometimes we think, oh, well, if I'm asking questions, will people think that I'm not smart? Actually, it's the opposite. When you see research on this, people think that those who ask questions are actually, you know, they have a degree of self-possession, self-confidence, and, you know, curiosity. And so actually they tend to get rated more highly, even when they're the boss. So, you know, the trick is to know what you know, understand that, you know, there's plenty that you don't know, and be really curious and figure out how to bring all of that learning out of your team, and recognize that the thing that you've got that they don't have is that vantage point, that ability to see across and see forward and see, you know, sideways. So they may have the technical abilities. There's something that you have that's the integrative point that sits above that is unique. And that's really what you want to lean into as the boss.
0: And I just want to ask you about your previous book, because that did so well, How to Have a Good Day, which was one of the must-read business books for 2026. Just tell us a bit about that.
1: Oh, thank you. Yes. Well, you know, that was me trying to say, well, what does science and practice tell us about how to thrive and excel in the workplace? You know, the new book is essentially How Do You Help Others Have Good Days at Work. So, you know, similar in style, a blend of real practical advice and underpinning of science and real stories, you know, bringing it to life. You know, I think it remains really relevant as we're all trying to figure out how do we find a way to enjoy our work and find a way to be at our best, even as everything's changing around us. It's actually being reissued next year. I've actually just done a thorough reread and update of all the science that's in it. So I'm excited about that, actually, because, I mean, why have one new book when you can have two, you know?
0: Yeah, exactly. Is the science on it all upgrading that quickly?
1: It's interesting. I mean, you know, obviously the brain doesn't evolve that much in 10 years. So you're right to ask the question, you know, of course. There are a couple of areas where some of the sort of mechanics under the hood have, some of the explanations of what's going on, you know, they've tilted in one area or tilted another way. So, you know, I'm trying to be really complete and accurate. So there are a few places where I've moved some references and updated some of the science, but the advice itself, I have to say, hasn't really changed. You know, I was really sort of going through it with an open mind, thinking, okay, well, you know, we're much more remote working, you know, technology is obviously marching forward. What is there that I might need to update? There was one thing I did change, I will pull out, you know, there's an appendix on how to handle email really well. And I used to say, well, look, if the relationship's really important, you should really try and get back to someone within, say, you know, 24 hours or so. And I think now with the amount of email that we get, especially the amount of spam email that people have to swim through, I've softened that. I think it should be a few days. I think you shouldn't sit on something if it's someone who's important to you. You shouldn't sit on it for weeks. But I've softened that to, you know, adjust to the reality of the number of messages we all get these days.
0: Yeah.
1: But the advice is pretty much the same.
0: It's a fascinating one, emails. I'm always interested to know how other people do it. So when I come in each day, I open all of my emails and minimize to the bottom all the ones that I'm planning to reply to, which is all of them other than spam, you know, even if it's a thank you, no thank you, you know, if someone's offering me a guest or whatever, I'll always reply.
1: Yeah.
0: And I just think if you don't do that, how on earth are you going to remember to reply? I just think that surely everybody must do it like that, no?
1: That's very smart. No, they don't. They really don't. So, you know, I work with a lot of, you know, quite senior people who are getting hundreds of messages, many hundreds of messages, and they don't have a process. I mean, you know, sometimes I'm really working with quite experienced people who don't have a process. And so they declare email bankruptcy and they say, it's all too much. I can't possibly. And so I do, you know, work with people to say, okay, I think there's a better way, you know, but very much like yours, just doing a scan, doing a batch, you know, looking through everything, flagging what needs a reply, and being thoughtful about not doing this all the time. If you do it in two or three batches in a day, I mean, yes, you can check a little bit in between, but if you really batch your email, it takes less time because you're asking your brain to switch less from one thing to the next, to the next, to the next. And if you're actually grouping together similar types of tasks, you tend to create less strain, less cognitive load, and you tend to get through them faster. So yeah, there's still a lot of room for people to improve the way that they're handling their email. I wish everybody were like you.
0: I mean, I've just been away for not even 2 weeks, but well over a week. So when I came in, I had hundreds of emails. So first of all, opening them all and getting rid of all the spam, but it took me 2 days to reply to them all. So when I look at each one that I've minimized, I can see straight away whether it's something I should get back to quickly or whether it can wait a few days. So again, it's just prioritizing as you go along.
1: Yes. And filtering. And yes. Yeah, absolutely. Yes. Would you like to give a seminar on this? I think I know quite a few people who can use your advice.
0: Well, I just thought it was kind of obvious. I just thought it's one of those, if you don't reply or you don't minimize the email, there's absolutely no way you're going to remember. I don't have the best memory in the world. Who does? So I need to set myself reminders to make sure I don't forget anything.
1: See, I think you're well tuned into something that a lot of us actually ignore, which is our working memory. Our brain's working memory is actually quite limited. You know, that's why we can remember 3 or 4 things. But if we start to try and remember 7 or 10 or 15, it's too much. And this tiny scratch pad, mental scratch pad that we have, is something that, you know, It can get better if we're more rested. It can get worse if we're less rested, but it's fundamentally limited. And you've got to be, you know, honest with yourself about that. So I'm a huge fan of people not trying to keep things floating around their head, because you're just, you know, creating load and clutter that you don't need. If you write it down, or if you get it out of your head in some way, as you do, then you're far more likely to use that tiny amount of working memory for what you really need it for, which is, you know, when you get to the email, writing a great response. You know, that's what you want to be focusing on. Or having a great conversation with someone that, you know, you want to have a great conversation with, rather than being constantly distracted. So a lot of the advice in all my work, in both books, is being very aware of your brain's working memory and your cognitive load, and being really thoughtful about taking cognitive load out wherever you can, so you're using your mind for what it's most suited for.
0: Yeah, there's something to be said for lists, isn't there?
1: Oh, gosh, yes, absolutely. I mean, you're basically outsourcing your memory. Every time you make a list, you're not requiring your brain to keep it all swirling around in that tiny, tiny amount of processing capacity. You know, using lists is a way of really lightening the load on your brain, and you end up much less tired at the end of the day as a result.
0: Yeah, I think we underestimate how much, in general, as humans, we need to remember and need to process and need to do each day. Not just business. There's things that we need to shop and buy for the house, or maybe for the family. There might be a birthday coming up. You've got to buy a birthday present. There's so many things that we need to remember. So if we don't write it down, we're bound to forget things, which, of course, people do all the time.
1: Well, again, I totally agree with you. I've made my peace with the fact if I don't write it down, I'm going to forget it. I mean, probably, you know, it's really, I think there is a little bit, you know, what runs through all of my work is making peace with what your brain is really good at and what your brain, you know, struggles with. And what you're talking about is exactly that. It's being sort of very precise about, okay, well, if I'm not going to write this down, I'm asking my brain to remember it alongside everything else that I'm trying to do. That doesn't seem like a good division of labor. Get it on a list, then you don't have to worry about it.
0: Well, if people want to get a copy of Leadership Intelligence, it is available on our website, tre.radio, and it's by Caroline Webb, who we've been chatting with today. Caroline, thanks so much for joining us.
1: Thank you so much for having me.
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9: BBC News with Moira Alderson. A court in Colombo in Sri Lanka has found 15 men guilty of charges relating to the 2019 Easter Sunday bombings. 9 others were acquitted. 270 people were killed in the attacks. The court will determine sentences later. Our South Asia correspondent Azadeh Mashiri reports.
10: 7 years on, these are the first convictions of anyone of being directly involved in the attack. All of the suicide bombers who targeted 3 luxury hotels and 3 churches died in the blasts. Investigators have previously blamed the attack on Islamist extremism and that men indicted were from Sri Lanka's Muslim minority. One of them died in custody. They faced more than 23,000 charges, the largest number ever filed in a single case in Sri Lanka. This summer, 2 former senior officials were sentenced to death for criminal negligence that led to the bombings.
9: A report by UN experts has accused the Nicaraguan state of committing crimes against humanity. It says the Nicaraguan authorities have carried out enforced disappearances, torture, and the arbitrary detention of political opponents. The experts have verified more than 160 disappearances since 2018. One of the experts who wrote the report, human rights lawyer Reid Brody, described the situation in Nicaragua.
11: When they had elections in 2021, every serious opposition candidate was thrown in jail, as have virtually all the leaders in journalism, lawyers. So now they're really going after people who may have expressed criticism in the past. Now people are taken from their homes without a warrant. Their families are told nothing, not where they are, not why, not even whether they're still alive.
9: President Trump has been defending U.S. actions against Iran in his speech at the UN General Assembly in New York. He said the U.S. had been the only country willing, as he put it, to deal with it.
12: For 51 years, the fanatical Iranian regime has ruled by bloodshed and mass murder, spreading death and carnage and chaos across the entire Middle East and beyond. They were the bully of the Middle East, but they are the bully no more.
9: Earlier, the UN Secretary General Antonio Guterres opened the General Assembly, saying the fault lines in the world are widening. He called for superpowers to be restrained.
13: Building a networked future begins with the recognition, especially by superpowers, that their power isn't so super, that their power has limits. And the events of recent years have made that unmistakably clear. Military power alone cannot secure peace. Economic power alone cannot command stability. And technological power alone cannot guarantee security.
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15: This is your Spanish news. Prime Minister Pedro Sánchez's wife, Begoña Gómez, will stand trial for influence peddling and misappropriation of public funds. Gómez must face trial because Judge Juan Carlos Pienado, who oversaw the criminal investigation, found reasonable indications of criminal conduct, according to a decision filed on Monday. These indications are strong enough for the jury to decide whether crimes were committed, he said. The scandal involving Gómez has rocked Spanish politics for more than 2 years, with the government and Sánchez repeatedly denying any wrongdoing and saying the investigation is part of a broader political attack against him and his administration. Bernardo said that Gomez took advantage of her high-profile position to secure a post at a university in Madrid and then used the post to channel public funds into a software development project. Gomez is accused of misappropriation of public funds for having a personal assistant paid by the government help with tasks related to her private activities. The aide will also stand trial. Self-regulation does not work, Pedro Sanchez told employers and union officials at the Moncloa Palace in Madrid on Monday, closing a government event on artificial intelligence hours before flying to New York for the UN General Assembly. The Prime Minister said the recent statements from some key figures make it hard to know what is true and suggested that part of their goal may be to attract investors without naming anyone. His comments came 9 days after Dario Amodei published an essay urging the industry to slow down, which Sam Altman, Elon Musk, and Demis Habasis supported on the same day. He said that he'd read an interview where one of these techno-oligarchs asked for trust, but his answer was no. He argued that having powerful, unregulated AI controlled by only a few people is a recipe for disaster. Also, he added that the current situation is not a race but a stampede, using the phrase he heard from others in the room. When talking about data centers, the Prime Minister said that communities will judge them by the water and power use. Spain is working with Morocco to prevent a new mass crossing into Ceuta this week, the country's foreign minister José Manuel Albarra said on Monday, amid fresh social media calls to storm the border. The warnings have raised alarm in Madrid over a potential repeat of July's massive border surge, where approximately 80,000 irregular migrants entered the tiny Spanish exclave in North Africa by land and sea, overwhelming the border as more than 100 people died. Speaking to radio network Canal Sur, Alvarez confirmed that social media messages were calling for people to storm the border on September the 23rd, the day Morocco holds elections. Alvarez says he'd been in daily contact since the July crisis with his Moroccan counterpart and had asked Rabat to take all preventative measures, including reinforcing its border forces. Recently, declassified Spanish security intelligence reports from before the July breach described the response of Moroccan authorities as passive and negligent, while noting the unusual absence of Moroccan forces from the heavily guarded border. Morocco maintains that human smuggling networks and disinformation triggered the July surge, a position broadly backed by Sanchez's government despite mounting questions over Rabat's role. Morocco has previously used migration pressure during diplomatic disputes with Spain, while Moroccan officials have continued to assert claims over Ceuta and Melilla, Spain's other exclave in North Africa. And finally, the Spanish Football Federation has extended the contract of Luis de la Fuente until 2032, a move that underlines its commitment to the project he's led for years. Behind this decision lies his success in guiding Spain to the 2026 World Cup, which cemented his place amongst the most prominent coaches in the history of the Spanish national team. "We're aiming for a project based on stability and trust," the federation said, adding the decision reflects the confidence in de la Fuente and a project that spans years of major competitions and tournament. And that's your Spanish news.
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0: Andy Williams and House of Bamboo. It's just coming up to 5:15 and time to catch up with Ellie McDonald from Be Spain Savvy. This week, we're looking at some of the things that people chose when they put out a post saying to people that you can keep only one thing about life in Spain. And there were some really lovely responses. We're also talking about Spanish weddings and how coastal Spain has been returned to its rightful owners. How are you, Ellie?
1: I am very well.
0: Good.
1: For this fine Tuesday afternoon.
0: Yes,

0: Do you know what? It's one of my favorite things about Spain, that you go out and grandmas automatically welcome in the group. They're in the group, present in people's lives. I think that doesn't happen so much in, definitely not in the UK. I can't necessarily speak for other cultures, but in the UK, you hit a certain age and you're kind of just like, I guess A, because you don't really want to leave the house, but also you're just not necessarily included in the group activities. But here, grandma is the main event. Like, you know, we eat at grandma's house. She's incorporated into the group. I'm saying grandma, it could be grandpa, it could be great uncle Pepe. I mean, like, yeah, the elder generation of the family. They're still very much involved in the whole social aspect of Spain. And I think that's great.
1: Yeah.
0: And I think with that naturally comes respect, because you're speaking to them. Their stories are very valuable. Their life lessons, you know, I mean, sometimes you have to be careful what you listen to, because they grew up in a very different, you know, moment. And sometimes some of the things they say, I'm a bit like, oh, you can't say that anymore. you have to reevaluate that thought. But lots of the times they just have such lovely stories and such great memories that it's very hard to, do you know what I mean? It's nice to talk to them.
1: Yeah. Oh, I agree. Yeah. I think it's heartbreaking when I hear people in the UK dismissing old people as being, yeah, old and irrelevant, and yeah, we should be treating them as the opposite.
0: Absolutely. It's not true, and it's not fair. Yep.
1: Yeah. We're all going to get there if we're lucky.
0: If we're lucky. That's it.
1: Yeah.
0: Exactly. Can't wait to be wrinkly and talking about when I used to have to walk to school every day, even though I never did. Can't wait.
1: But it makes a good story.
0: Makes a good story.
1: Talking of walking, that was another thing that came up a few times on this post, that people talking about walkability and the idea, depending on where you live, obviously, that you can walk everywhere, which is really great.
0: Well, actually, it's one of the main reasons I moved where I moved, because I was before living in a kind of area that was a little bit outside of the city. I had to take my car for everything, and I just felt so secluded and just not like part of life, how I had been experiencing it. And it was something that was very obvious for me, that I love the way that kind of Spanish towns, cities, villages are centered around little barrios, little neighborhoods, and you have kind of everything that you need within about 3 or 4 minutes walk of your house. Obviously, this is not like everyone. If you live in the middle of the mountains, you don't have, you know, it's not a general rule for every single person. But if you live in a town or a village, as a general rule, you can make yourself, you know, it's very easy to move around without having to take the car, without having to take the bus. And also, though, I think that does play a part of the weather, because yeah, you walk more because it's nicer outside.
1: For sure.
0: My town in Scotland, maybe I would walk, but half of the time it's raining. So,
1: not quite, you know, the same.
0: It's not quite the same.
1: Yeah.
0: The exercise is good, but the hair doesn't love it afterwards.
1: No, definitely not. And talking of location, like depending on where people live, somebody else said being 3 blocks from the beach. And again, that obviously won't apply to everyone, but there's a lot of, as we know, towns, villages, even cities that are along the coastline. So wherever you live in a lot of these places, there's a lot of people, big population, who can walk to the beach, which is such a treat.
0: I actually have a friend, and his family has like a house, literally like, it must be 60 meters away from the beach. It's so good, because you just go outside and you're already there. Like, there's no prep or parking or planning. It's so good. I have never lived that close to the beach. I don't think I have. And I'm not like, I prefer swimming pools. Call me controversial, but I am a swimming pool girl. I think that I love the beach now. I have come to love it more since I've lived in Cali. I think you have to. But I do like the cleanliness and the ease of a swimming pool.
1: Yeah, no, fair enough.
0: So for me, but the beach is so nice. And it's just nice to have the air and the sea and the noises.
1: Absolutely.
0: You know?
1: We live near the beach, a short walk from the beach. And I remember initially feeling slightly irritated by the noise of seagulls. But now I absolutely love it, because I think to myself, I can hear seagulls because I live near the sea. So I love the noise now.
0: Right.
1: Yeah.
0: Good

0: Stop. Yeah, yeah. I actually spoke to at the moment in Cali, there's a lot of Levante, there's a lot of the wind that we all love and talk about repeatedly. Mm-hmm. And I was speaking to one of my friends the other day, and she was like, do you know what, Ellie? You just have to remember that there's a reason for this wind. It comes here for a reason. And I was like, oh, you're right. Reframe, because, yeah. But no, seagulls are noisy sometimes, eh?
1: Oh, yeah, absolutely. The reframing thing is an interesting one, because something that somebody said was the patience of other drivers, which is something that I have taken from something you said about how lovely it is when people double park or stop in the middle of the road to have a chat with somebody else. And if you can take on that patience of, well, it doesn't really matter, isn't this lovely, as opposed to, what are they doing, for God's sake, stopping in the middle of the road, it's a much much more pleasant experience driving around.
0: Exactly. I also read, I can't remember, one of these like course books when I was learning how to drive, and it was basically like to warn you against speeding, but it summarized, like, if you go at the speed limit, you arrive in 60 minutes. And if you go speeding like faster, you arrive in like 58 minutes. Like, it's not like you save yourself that much time. You'd have to go excessively fast to get there quicker. So, I mean, the minute that, you know, Juan is saying hello to Maria, it's good.
1: Yes.
0: Enjoy it.
1: Let them say
0: hello. You can listen to the gossip.
1: Yes. Take it as charming.
0: Exactly.
1: People commenting on food, various things, free tapas, which is obviously something you can get in particular places when you buy a drink, or the menu del dia, also a big plus.
0: Oh, the menus are great sometimes, eh?
1: Yeah.
0: Sometimes I'm a bit, I'm not fussy, but I'm not a huge meat eater, so sometimes it's a bit tricky for me. But sometimes you get this three-course menu and you don't have to eat for the rest of the day. There's no breakfast required, no dinner required. Just have a big lunch and you're sorted.
1: Yeah.
0: And my favorite part of the menu in the very kind of villagey places is when you order a Tinto de Verano and they just give you the bottle of Tinto. You just pour your Tinto de Verano as much as you like. That's so trusting. Yes. I love that.
1: Yeah.
0: It's like in the UK, we would have the bottle downed. We wouldn't be putting the bottle back.
1: No. No way. No, absolutely. It's lovely. Another thing that somebody mentioned and I thought, oh my goodness, yes, drying, washing outside. Or in my opinion, just drying, washing in general. I often keep the clothes inside because the sun has bleached clothes in the past if you leave them outside too long. So I keep them inside and it dries like so quickly in the summer. It's unbelievable.
0: But when you've got to change the bed and you've forgotten and you're like, oh gosh, I'll just do it at 7. And by 9:30, you can put your bed back together. It's amazing.
1: Yes.
0: Although my mum is a big fan of drying clothes outside. So, I mean, although I'm Scottish, unless it's raining, my mum will hang the clothes outside. And I used to love it when I was a kid. And the clothes would get, like, frozen in their shape. Has that ever happened to you?
1: Yes.
0: And you have to, like, crack them. I love that.
1: Yes, you don't get that
0: here. No. You don't get that here. There you go. Be Scottish savvy.
1: And one other thing to mention from this article, because I've related to this recently, had some friends staying with us from the UK. Someone's commented, cheap and good wine. And they definitely noticed that. They couldn't believe the price of wine in the supermarkets here.
0: Oh, it's unbelievable, though. I haven't necessarily been shopping for wine in the UK in a very long time, so I don't know how much we're talking now, if I'm honest. But I do remember being a student and buying like the cheapest wine in Tesco, you know, very classy. And it was at least double the price of a good wine here now.
1: Yeah.
0: Not like the cheapest wine. The cheapest wine here would be for cooking at most, or, you know, if you're really having a bad week. But it's so cheap. And yeah, you can get some really, really decent wine if you're into wine, you know, for a very reasonable price.
1: You can get really good wine for under €5. I mean, you really can.
0: Yeah.
1: Which is really good. You wrote a piece. about the Spanish weddings. Lots of advice on Spanish weddings, which made me smile because I'm going to one in a few weeks. Well, I say Spanish wedding. It's, I don't know how Spanish it's going to be, but one of them's from South America and the other one's English, but grown up, born and grown up in Spain. So I'm thinking it will be slightly Spanish. The main advice is sleep first.
0: Oh, God. Well, I will never forget my first. No, it was my second Spanish wedding, my second one. And it was a night wedding. Now, this is something that for me was quite foreign. Normally, our weddings start at about 11, 12, and they go, you know, throughout the day. And at night, you have your dance. And some people will come to the day, some people will come just to the dance. But in Spain, it doesn't really work at all like that. And they choose whether they want to get married in the morning, in the afternoon. In the morning, hardly anybody. I don't think I've ever been to a morning wedding. But at night, it starts at like 7 or 8. Now, I was still eating dinner at 2 o'clock in the morning. It was insane. And they just kept bringing out more plates of things. And I was like, surely the next one is the dessert. It has to be the dessert. Like, we can't keep eating. And no, more plates and more plates and more things and more. Whoa, couldn't believe it. I didn't dance much afterwards, if I'm honest, because I was so full. It's like, oh, God.
1: Yeah, it's loads of sections, isn't it? Like they'll be the music stops, so you think, oh, that's it. No, they're just bringing more food, and then the music starts again, and it just keeps going.
0: And in the past, I mean, this has become less common because I think they've started to take on more a little bit the kind of Americanized British perhaps wedding where they have one venue. But in the past, I remember going out with my friends, like kind of clubbing. And you would meet the bride and the groom dancing in the club because after a certain time, they wouldn't have the event anymore. And they would all just go to the local bars, like still dressed in their full wedding gear. I remember the first time I saw it and I was like, what are they doing? My friends were like, oh, they're having their wedding. And I'm like, but here? They were like, no, it's because the wedding's finished. And like, you know, they didn't want to go home. And I was like, oh. Wow. Okay. Like it was such a moment of like, what's going on? Why is it a runaway bride? Like what's going on? But yeah. No, she was just out like clubbing with her friends. It was hilarious.
1: Yeah. I've seen that before as well, actually.
0: They go on forever. It's yeah. Like if you finish a wedding before 7 a.m.
1: Oh, you've disappeared. Oh no, she's disappeared. Okay. I'm going to have to leave it there because I don't know where Ellie's gone. So we'll be back with Be Spain Savvy next week.
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7: Hannah Murray. 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
0: Good afternoon. Joining us on the line now is Lee Alana Dugatkin. He is a professor of biology and is a fellow in the Animal Behaviour Society, lecturing at over 200 universities and museums across the globe. He is the author of Nary a Horse Left Standing, the first ever book on the true story of an 1872 outbreak of horse flu that slowed life to a crawl in every major city in the US and Canada, ushering in a new era of mechanized transit, jump-starting the animal rights movement and catalyzing revolutions in medicine. Welcome to the show, Lee.
8: Thank you very much. I've been looking forward to this.
0: Oh, yes, me too. It's lovely to chat with you about a time in history that, I'll be honest, I didn't know anything about.
8: Absolutely. And that's sort of in part what got me excited when I first started on researching this project is that I have this predilection for historical events in the history of science that fundamentally shook up society at the time and that over decades and more have sort of dropped from our collective consciousness. And this outbreak of horse flu that's known as the Great Epizootic. Epizootic is just an epidemic in animals, is a great example of something like that, where everything about life in North America was affected by this, particularly in major cities. And then slowly it sort of disappeared from our collective consciousness.
0: Yes, it's strange how these things can do that over time, over history. That keeps coming up a lot, doesn't it?
8: Yes, absolutely. Absolutely. And as a historian of science, it's always interesting to dive into these things and put yourself into that time period and try and understand what it was like as it was actually happening.
0: Yeah. So tell us about this horse flu outbreak. How did it happen and what was the effect of it?
8: Sure. Well, it started up in Canada near Toronto, and it quickly made its way down to the United States. And what it was a massive outbreak of a kind of horse flu that spread incredibly quickly from animal to animal. And so the outbreak first happened in Canada in September, and when it got into the U.S. in real force in early October, over the next 9 months, it hit every major city in the United States. And places like New York and Boston and Chicago were completely reliant on horses to power their economies, to power everything about life in those urban environments. At this time, this was what in the U.S. is referred to the start of the Gilded Age, when the economics were really kicking into place. And everything about life in big cities depended on horses. You needed them to move you from place to place. They were the equivalent of, they're called horse cars. They move people, a dozen, two dozen people across the city. In New York City, 115 million people a year moved on these horse cars to work, to entertainment, to sporting events, to museums. Now, not 115 million people a year. That includes many, many people that were going every day to work and back. And all of a sudden, when the horse flu hit, there are very few horse cars. And every aspect of the economy basically slowed to a crawl. And not just in New York, but in Boston and Chicago. And it eventually worked its way through the country, even out to San Francisco.
0: Gosh. So what was the effect of this horse flu on the horses? How many died?
8: Yeah, so this is an interesting kind of outbreak. When you have epidemics like this, there are two things that sort of are really important in terms of understanding the disease. One is, how easy is it to spread from animal to animal? And then also, of course, what's the mortality rate? How many of them die? The horse flu is an example where the mortality rate was about 3 to 4%. Now, there were many, many, many millions of horses in the United States. So 3 to 4% of them is still a large number of horses that died. But the bigger effect was that this flu would come into a city like New York, for example. And one day they would sort of record that a few horses in the stable looked like they were sick. And these horses, they would be housed in stables, like the streetcar stables would have 2,000 horses. And the next day, 1,500 of them would be sick. So it was the kind of disease that spread incredibly quickly. And that just shut down the economy. It shut down the horse cars. People couldn't get to work. People couldn't get to the museums. They couldn't get to theaters. They couldn't go visit their friends. They couldn't do anything that was not in walking distance. And you couldn't stock the shelves of stores. This was the era that department stores were becoming really important. They depended on horse-drawn power to bring them things to put on the shelves. For 3 weeks to 4 weeks in every major city when this hit, it would shut down. So it would hit New York for a month. Then it would move its way to the, you know, out west, and another city along the way, Chicago, would be hit. And it would be hit for a month, and then another city for a month, and another city for a month. 9 months overall.
0: Wow. So how did America and Canada come out of this then?
8: Yeah. So what happened was, and this is kind of classic for a disease that spreads quickly but isn't incredibly deadly. After it's done, it fizzles away. Now, so these cities and essentially North American cities recuperated relatively quickly once the disease left the city. But the longer term effects were on such things as the theory of disease, for example. So before this horse flu, and during the horse flu, people thought that the disease was being spread through what's known as miasma. So this miasma theory of disease was that disease are non-living particles that come from stagnant marshes and bodies of water and piles of filth. And these non-living particles make their way into the atmosphere, and then they spread across, and anyone who breathes that in gets sick. That's completely different from our understanding today, which is that germs cause disease and living germs cause disease. The great epizootic, this horse flu, basically put an end to miasma theory, because when the horse flu was done, the doctors, the veterinarians went in and they showed overwhelming data that said that this thing was caused by germs. It wasn't caused by miasma. This revolutionized medicine. People had talked about germ theory before this a little bit. Snow, for example, had done work on cholera in London, but it wasn't well accepted. The great epizootic was what got the medical community, the veterinary community, to pay attention. Another major long-lasting impact of the great epizootic was that it was essentially what spurred on animal protection and animal rights in North America. So in 1872, when this hit, there was a small group, the ASPCA, the Association for the Association Against the Cruelty to Animals. I'm blanking on the exact acronym. And it was based on the Royal Society that was there to protect animals. Well, nobody really knew this organization in the United States before the horse flu hit. And then the leader of the organization, all of his people, they, with the help of the police and the municipal powers, were out there. And when they saw horse cars that were driven by horses who were clearly sick, whose owners were basically trying to get every dollar's worth of the horse if they could out of them, they would be out there and they would stop those horse cars and they would say, those horses need to go back to the stable. And it's a good thing they had police helping them, because a lot of times the people driving those horse cars and the companies that own them were not happy. But it was because of the great epizootic that literally hundreds of stories in New York City and Boston and Chicago and around the country were focusing on the ASPCA and what they were doing to protect the rights of these horses that were like the living, breathing power sources of the United States and Canada at the time.
0: Yeah, that's incredible. And for such a terrible thing to happen, for so much good to come out of it is a wonderful thing.
8: Absolutely. And the other thing that this really did was it spurred on mechanized transport in urban cities. So, of course, London had the tube already, but there were no subways in the United States. And there were not all that many railways that that ran above a city on elevated tracks that were being powered by coal or steam. The great epizootic, when this hit, everybody realized we cannot rely on living, breathing powers of sources of power like horses, because we now know what happens when they get sick. And this spurred on everything from many, many new elevated rail systems to the origin of mechanized buses to eventually, of course, it took time to build subways in New York and Boston. It spurred on trolley cars out west. All of this was largely driven once people saw what this great epizootic had done to the horses and their very source of power.
0: Yeah. Gosh, that's amazing. And it's interesting the impact that it still had on today, because here in Spain, where we're broadcasting from, there are there's a lot of controversy about using animals for transporting people. You still have horse and carts here in a lot of the cities or even the towns that are seen as a tourist thing to do, to take a ride around the city. And it's very traditional, but a lot of people are really against it because it's often seen that the horses are left standing out in the heat. Maybe they're not treated very well. And even more controversial, using donkeys. There's a particular area here where they have donkey taxis, and there's been so many campaigns to try and stop that, because these donkeys are often much smaller and slighter than the humans that sit on top of them. And yeah, really not seen as a good thing at all.
8: Absolutely. And you know, these things played out during the great epizootic as well. I mean, you know, what you had were owners of these horse car companies or other horse powered vehicles. And of course, they wanted to make as much money as they possibly could. And so they would get their horses out there to work, even if they were showing runny noses in the early starts of the flu. And it was sort of even worse than that, because there were lots of people. And unfortunately, whenever there's a disaster, there are some people that are happy to make money off it. And so what would happen would be even the horses that weren't sick, and they turned to oxen and donkeys as well during this time as alternative sources, even the horses and donkeys and oxen that weren't sick, what would happen would be people who had those animals would all of a sudden just charge 10 times as much money as they did before, because they understood nobody else could do this. They had the living, breathing engines of power. And so they drove those animals as hard as they could. And of course, they became particularly susceptible to getting the flu themselves now, because their entire immune system was down.
0: Yeah. Well, that hasn't changed, has it? People trying to make money out of disasters.
8: Unfortunately, it has not.
0: No. And what's the relevance of NERI?
8: Oh, so I was thinking of a good title that captured the time period and what happened. And NERI, a horse, sort of captures the language that was being used in the 1870s in the United States and Canada. And so that's the relevance. It's not as though that word particularly has any link to the great epizootic. I just thought it captured the time period. I get asked a lot about that. And so maybe I'm onto something. Maybe it does capture that time period. It's unusual to our ears today, but it wouldn't have been at that time.
0: Yeah, interesting. Well, if people want to learn more about this time, they should definitely get a copy of the book. It's called NERI, A Horse Left Standing. It's available on our website, tre.radio, and it's by Lee Alana Dugatin, who we've been chatting with today. Lee, thank you so much for joining us.
8: Oh, it's my pleasure. Thank you.
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0: Johnny Hates Jazz and Shattered Dreams. It's just coming up to 5 to 6. It is the 22nd of September. Five things that have happened on this day in history. It was today in 1735 when Robert Walpole became the first British Prime Minister to move into 10 Downing Street. On this day in 1888, the first issue of National Geographic magazine was published. Today in 1896, Queen Victoria surpassed her grandfather, King George III, as the longest reigning monarch in British history. It was today in 1950 when the first non-stop jet flight between the UK and the USA took place. And today in 1955 in Britain, ITV began broadcasting and therefore TV ads were seen for the first time. All things that happened on the 22nd of September.
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0: Looking at today's business news, government borrowing hit its second highest August on record last month. It rose to £18.3 billion, which was £3.5 billion more than forecasters were expecting. The Office for National Statistics says it was driven by spending increasing by more than the government was generating from taxes. INEOS is suspending operations at three chemical plants in Hull. Bosses are blaming high European gas prices, which have made production more expensive than other markets like the US and China. Southern Water's been handed a multi-million pound fine over sewage pollution in Kent. The supplier will have to pay £2.4 million for harming the environment around Faversham and Whitstable between 2019 and 2021. And American footwear brand Converse has apologised for an ad which critics say evoked racist imagery. The post, which appeared on Instagram, showed K-pop singer Karina wearing a skirt and holding a pair of trainers. But some commented that the lighting made it look like a Ku Klux Klan hood. Bosses say they are working to remove the ad. That is your business news for today, and that is it from me. I hope you've enjoyed today's show. I will be back with you tomorrow at 4:00.

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1: Over the years, I've been lucky enough to interview some amazing people. 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
2: Thank you, Selena. 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
1: And then when another interviewee hears it, sometimes they just have to agree.
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1: But then there was the time I found myself teaching one of the biggest rock legends in the world a little Spanish.
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1: Yes, Zaragoza. Excellent.
3: Did I say it right?
1: Yes,
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1: you did.
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1: Perfectly well. And yes, that's Susie Quatro speaking Spanish. And yes, I taught her.
3: Me llamo Susita Quatro.
1: Oh! This is the Lifestyle Show with me, Selena McKenzie. 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
6: Moira Alderson. President Trump has been defending US actions against Iran in a wide-ranging speech at the UN General Assembly in New York. Describing Iran as a 51-year menace, he said the US had been the only country willing to, as he put it, deal with it. He said he had a decision to make between bombing Iran or making a deal. Sumi Somaskander is in New York.
7: Again, so stark to hear the president say he's considering whether to, quote, annihilate Iran. He said, do I annihilate them, drive them into hell with no chance of survival? Of course, the president there is not distinguishing between the civilians of Iran and the Revolutionary Guard and the regime. And, of course, that would be a brazen violation of international law. And, you know, the president there is saying essentially, should I continue to bomb this country, as he has said, into their submission, or should we then decide to try again with negotiations?
6: King Abdullah of Jordan has used his speech at the UN General Assembly to warn that what he called the expansionist appetite of the Israeli government has become a regional threat. The Jordanian king said the international community was failing in particular to see what he said was a strategy of creeping territorial expansion by Israel in Syria. A court in Colombo has found 15 men guilty of charges relating to the 2019 Easter Sunday bombings, the deadliest attack on civilians in Sri Lanka. Nine others were acquitted. 270 people died in the attacks. Azadeh Mushiri has this report.
8: Suicide bombers targeted several locations, including three churches packed with worshippers and three luxury hotels popular with foreign tourists. The man accused of organising the attack is Naufer Moulavi. For years, he and the other defendants have denied they were involved. They faced more than 23,000 charges, the largest number ever filed in a single case in Sri Lanka, including murder, conspiracy to commit terrorism, and possessing firearms and explosives.
6: Azadeh Mushiri reporting. A report by the United Nations experts has accused the Nicaraguan state of committing crimes against humanity. It says the Nicaraguan authorities have carried out enforced disappearances, torture, and the arbitrary detention of political opponents as part of a widespread and systematic attack on civilians. The experts have verified more than 160 disappearances since 2018. Reed Brody co-authored the report.
9: Daniel Ortega and his wife, Rosario Murillo, who are co-presidents, hold total control over the state. So there is a total absence of debate, of criticism. I mean, there are no opposition parties left. There's no independent press inside the country. There are no critical non-governmental organizations. There's simply no space today in Nicaragua for anyone to disagree.
6: BBC News.
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16: It is Tuesday, the 22nd of December. Welcome to Viewpoint, Talk Radio Europe's current affairs programme, with a panel of invited guests where we discuss the issues of the day. On today's show, we can talk about anything. It could be national, international, or local. Going to be looking at a variety of topics, everything from the RNLI, the situation facing the British Lifeboat Service at the moment. It's been quite a lot of action around there, not in the way they would have liked. Also, there's a book out. There's always a book out, but this one is causing eruptions, to put it mildly, between the Earl Spencer and the royal family. Lucky, if you've got some thoughts about that. Spain is once again looking at two situations that are rather interesting. One of them is, and I'm sure that my guests will be able to tell me more about this, but the wife of the Spanish Prime Minister is in a certain amount of hot water. And also, talking of water, well, over in a theatre, there have been more calls on social media for another mass surge towards the exclaves of Ceuta and Melilla. Bring you up to date with that. Plus anything else that is crossing your radar. It could be the elections in Germany. It could be the media ban in the States. It could be Argentine corned beef being imported into the United States. Anything that's crossing your radar. Or we could be talking about the rise of AI or the value of further education. If you want to get involved with today's show and get your viewpoint across, then the numbers are as follows.
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16: And the more observant of you may have noticed that I bought Christmas food earlier this year, because I've just put the fear of God into a load of people by saying it was a Tuesday, the 22nd of December. In my defence, I'll bring the panel on already. Good morning. We've got AAA again this morning. I just realised we've got onto my right, Andres Gallardo.
18: Good morning, Giles.
16: When I say your name, that's the point to use to wake up, Andres. The lovely Alaya Babopule. Good morning to Alaya.
19: Good morning, everybody.
16: And I've completely forgotten Alice's second name, so there we go. Alice, good morning to you.
20: Good morning.
16: And you're going back to university tomorrow, right?
20: Yes,
16: tomorrow?
20: I am.
16: Right, so we'll be talking about the value of education by one who knows Alice, of course, was one of the star, the highlights of my broadcasting year nay career thus far, when we had Young Person's Viewpoint a bit earlier on, if you want to get involved with the show. 952-78-4000 is the phone number. Studio at TLR. Radio is the email, Facebook page, Talk Radio Official. I was down in a supermarket this morning getting my bits and pieces, if you'll pardon the expression, for the day, and I was shocked, nay horrified, because there, right by the checkout, the cash exit, was polvorones, were the little thick...
18: No.
16: Yes.
18: Really?
16: Already? Yes.
19: Already?
16: Already.
18: Oh, no.
16: Are you familiar with what a polvorone is, Alice?
20: I'm not.
16: You're right. Okay. Andres, you have the floor. Where do you begin?
18: Where do you begin? A polvorone is some kind of the sweet made of almonds.
16: Yeah.
18: That is typical. There's a Christmas
16: it's a Christmas dessert. Treat, isn't it?
18: Yeah. It's a Christmas treat.
16: Down the Tehran.
18: Yeah, they're in September. So yeah, what are they doing in supermarkets at this time of year?
16: Well, the thing is, though, the thing with the polvorone is because you have one. And then because come a nuclear attack, there are two things that are going to survive: cockroaches and the polvorone. So therefore, it's the gift that you keep all year And then you get it out again for the following Navidad, because it's just absolutely...
18: I still got polvorones from 2010.
16: Yeah, exactly. And it also, it's got the marvellous thing, you can actually, if you eat one, it immediately sucks all the moisture out of your body. Yeah. It means there's no such thing. So I was there this morning, and actually I took a picture of it, which I put on socials, because I was like, good grief. Here we are, the 22nd of September. We haven't even got through my favourite time of the year, Halloween, and they're already pushing Christmas. It'll be Christmas music in Mercadona now, which is obviously, as we know, the worst music.
18: We should ban all that. Christmas should be like 2-3 week maximum, certainly well into December. All of these pre-Christmas sweets and
16: yes.
18: Presents
16: yes.
18: and cards.
16: Humbug.
18: That should all be banned.
16: Yes.
18: Says the good liberal.
16: Exactly. I think we can do one of these for that.
15: Yeah. That's all the kitchen scraps for lepers and orphans. No more merciful beheadings. And call off Christmas.
16: That's live. Yes, live indeed. Alan Rickman, exactly. Robin Hood, Prince of Thieves. So, as I was saying, so I took a picture of that, which I'll put on the socials later. So thank you for getting involved with that. In the meantime, but yeah, Christmas comes too early in Spain. I think we put that too. And it never finishes.
20: Because in the UK, it comes even earlier.
16: Because they started it in April.
20: I wasn't in the UK.
16: You were where?
20: I saw cards for Christmas, and I saw decorations already being sold. Big business.
16: 952-78-4000 is the phone number. Studio at tre.radio is the email should you want to get involved with this morning's show. Right, then let's look at the what's making the front pages. Enough of this Christmas humbug. yeah. Are you getting excited for Christmas, Alice? Are you? You are. Okay. Right. Okay. Fair enough. There you go.
21: My parents always go full on.
16: They go full on for Christmas, do they? Might help if I did that. There you go. Sorry. I thought we were a bit quiet. Right. Say again. I turned your mic off.
21: No, I think it's my parents' favorite holiday. We always have so many decorations. Our house is just always, we have a really big tree. We have the best tree, arguably. You know, it's decorated to the brim.
16: Is it in the front yard then?
21: Or no, it's in the living room.
16: So people can see it.
21: Fortunately not.
16: Okay. Can it be seen from space? This is the question.
21: Probably. Yeah, if you look on Google Earth.
16: It's there. Yeah. Right then, let's look.
22: Alice lives here.
16: Yeah, Alice lives here. That's one way of mucking up AI, Elon Musk's AI, by having a rather large Christmas tree jamming all the signals. Right then, let's get away from this and look at the front pages of the newspapers this morning. And they say, excuse me, sorry. They say the following, looking at the front. Air traffic out of control seems to be the main one here. We're looking at the main stories. UK support for Saudi Arabia in its war against the Iran-backed Houthis in Yemen makes the front page of the Times. The Daily Telegraph and The Guardian calls it a significant military intervention. The iPaper reports that the UK has fired a torpedo from an uncrewed underwater drone for the first time. According to the paper, the test was carried out last week in British waters, and the weapon is part of the deterrent designed to protect UK ships and seabed pipelines from attacks by hostile powers. The Financial Times says a financial technology company backed by the Kremlin managed to trick its way into the global financial system to launder nearly $7 billion using what it describes as a vast document forgery operation. The paper said it allowed Russian companies to settle bills abroad, even though its banks were cut off from the system because of the full-scale invasion of Ukraine in 2022. The majority of prisoners being freed under the government's early release scheme next month will not be fitted with monitoring tags before they leave prison. That's according to the Times. The paper says 1,350 prisoners will be freed over a two-week period from the 1st of October, but it understands the probation service does not have the capacity to fit tags before release to all but the most dangerous offenders, with the remainder being fitted in the community. A Ministry of Justice spokesperson

0: Burnham sends RAF to help Saudis. Meanwhile, the Times, PM agrees military aid for Saudis over Yemen. The Guardian, UK to give support to Saudi jets in bid to counter Houthi fighters. The Independent, Burnham agrees UK military help for Saudi Arabia. The Mirror goes for something different. It goes with NHS needs 55,000 more nurses. The Sun, Letby Doc, we need a retrial. This is, of course, a call for a retrial for Lucy Letby by a doctor who originally accused her. Now, Dr. John Gibbs tells the paper he's not sure of guilt. Daily Mail, new small boat farce. Security breaches, dinghy evades border force to land at Folkestone, and some migrants flee before police arrive. They've got Ed Sheeran on the front page as well. Meanwhile, the Eye, UK fires torpedo from undersea drone in new warning to Putin. And those are, and the Financial Times, leading with a taste of defeat, Merz pledges to press on with reforms as CDU seeks lessons in election rout. Just having a quick look to see what the Spanish papers are saying this morning as well. Looking at your Spanish front pages this morning. Many of them, again, are focusing on, well, the news, which I think we'll come on to in a minute, about the Spanish Prime Minister's wife, making the front of El País, also El Mundo and ABC. So rather than going a picture, though, of a very smiley Pedro Sánchez with José Luis Zapatero, which is perhaps not the best photo op you could possibly have at the moment. Andres, over to you. Explain what on earth is going on and why that picture is an absolute PR disaster.
1: Well, Zapatero was the former Prime Minister of Spain.
0: Mr. Bean, as he's known to many of you.
1: Some of you call him Mr. Bean, yeah. He was a disastrous Prime Minister during his time. In fairness, was during
0: spoke
1: the time.
0: Very highly of you.
1: Yeah. Well, he was at the time when the global financial crisis was on, and he didn't manage that economic disaster, although it was worldwide, in Spain ended up being a complete disaster with more than 25% unemployment, on the brink of risk having to be rescued by the European Union, European Central Bank, yeah, and so on and so forth. Suddenly, this guy reappeared from nowhere and became the flagship of progress and socialism, and he was rescued to help the Socialist Party in the political campaigns and rallies and so on. So in Spain, we seem to have a very short memory of how bad he was at the time, and he seemed to be a very popular guy to help Pedro Sánchez through all the campaigns to get where he is now, he's Prime Minister.
0: Yeah.
1: Only to then the Guardia Civil, the police, opened an investigation and found out that allegedly he was making money out of lobbying, in inverted commas, and trying to get public funds to private companies. Especially a Venezuelan airline, in exchange for a sizable commission. The investigation went on and on and on, and they discovered he had a safe full of jewelry worth millions. Well, 1.3 million is the official valuation, but some sources say it's probably worth more than that. And then he was creating false invoices through the company of his daughters to be able to launder the money through false invoicing and getting the money that way. Anyway, not a very nice guy, and that's damaged the Socialist Party because he was the flagship of the party as such.
0: Well, he was seen as very boring, wasn't he? He was seen as a very safe pair of hands.
1: Yeah,
0: didn't speak English. There's that famous picture of him reading something when old council ministers are having a roaring time in the background. And of course, I know I'm being flippant, but you know his daughters are. You know, it's good to see goths. I think you know in the region.
1: Very famous picture. There is when they visited the White House, and he took his daughters dressed as goths. That at the time was.
0: I mean, it wasn't fancy dress. It's what they were being emos. Yeah. Well, am I using the correct term there, Alice? Emos.
2: They're both different.
0: Thank you. Yeah.
1: Exactly. keep the Giles is up to date with
0: yes.
1: this. So, yeah, and there's, you got Obama and the two gods next to

0: Well, and that was quite a funny picture, to be honest. Yeah, yeah.
1: However,
0: but yeah, now he's now in trouble with the law. He is being investigated. He will end up going to trial and possibly sentence. We don't know that, but the indications look at
1: he's least, the first prime minister. Is the first prime minister isn't he, to be called in front? Is he the first? Or was
0: No, Rajoy went to give evidence. To court.
2: But he wasn't put on trial.
0: He wasn't put on trial. He will be put on trial. All this is happening while Pedro Sanchez's wife, she's now going to go to a trial. The instruction is finished and now she's going to trial. She's going to be judged by a popular jury. I've got my questions about that. I've never been a great believer of popular juries.
1: It's trial by jury. You don't believe in trial by jury, Andres? What sort of
0: trial by jury?
1: Or is it something different in Spanish law rather than just going for a judge on its own?
0: No, some crimes can go to trial by jury, and some others they're only judged by judges. In this particular case, it's going to go to trial by jury. I said I'm having my doubts about whether that's the correct way, simply because where are you going to find people who are not intoxicated by the amount of information that is, you know, from one side and the other? I think that will be difficult for whoever is chosen to be in the jury. I wouldn't like to be chosen to be in that particular jury because it's a difficult one. But in any case, it doesn't look good for the Prime Minister to have his wife sitting on the bench.
2: Not really.
0: Not a football bench, but, a court bench. The brother was recently... David Sanchez, with the Prime Minister's brother. Sentenced for corruption as well.
2: Never ends, does it?
0: And it's, but there's so many more cases that they're just coming up that it's got a year and a bit to go for the Pedro Sanchez government.
1: Yeah.
0: And we'll get to the line with a trail of, you know, sort of court cases behind him that is not certainly not going to help him during the campaign, and I guess he will lose the election. But we'll have to wait and see. Many things can happen in a year in politics, and you never know. But the indication is that he will probably lose the election and lose power to a right-wing party.
2: The thing is, what you said also, Andres, which is very true, when you've got trial by jury, these jurors are instructed by the judge to not have you watched or listened or read anything about the actual thing going. Come on, we're bombarded by everything every moment of the day. So it is impossible. It's impossible to be impartial.
0: Yeah, that's...
2: Unless you're living in an igloo or in a tent somewhere. Yeah. Completely cut off from the world.
0: Also, so politically charged that it's going to be difficult to be impartial as a juror.
2: It's impossible in a
0: case like this. Absolutely. So that's why I question it more than anything.
2: Mm-hmm.
0: But not only in this case. I mean, some other cases that may go to a jury
2: everywhere in the world.
0: I agree with that. So, that's what we have in Spain. In the meantime, as you said before in your introduction, apparently there are calls on social media for another invasion of Ceuta and Melilla this time.
1: Yeah.
0: Through social media in Morocco, encouraging people to go. I think it's tomorrow.
1: There are elections tomorrow in Morocco, and there have been the Spanish. Intelligence service or the Spanish police service, border control, whatever you want to call it, are saying they've seen a marked uptick in the amount of social media that's saying you can get over to Ceuta and Melilla this time as well. The other thing, but Spain has responded by doing its own social media campaign on X and all the other social, saying if you get into the exclave, you say tomato, I say tomato. If you get there, then you'll automatically get over to the mainland, and then you can go anywhere within the Schengen area. And they're saying it's not like that. When you get there, it's not going to be, you know, we haven't got the space, you can't do it. You're being fed false news. And again, this is just highlighting the tensions that are going.
0: But how can you say that when you haven't dealt with the
2: what's
0: first
2: happened already
0: invasion?
2: Before?
0: Yeah, yeah, but they say so you've still got thousands of people. I don't want to mention figures because there's so many figures branded around that you don't know exactly which one. But you haven't dealt with the first problem, and these people that they are in Ceuta still have the hope that at some point they will be sent to the peninsula and then they will be free to go anywhere in the Schengen area.
3: Yeah.
0: How can you say this is not going to happen when you haven't dealt with the first problem?
2: Yes.
0: In the first place? So it's like almost calling them to, yeah, you try it and you there's chances that you'll be successful. So to deal with the original invasion, as I like to call it, would be the first step to put a stop to it.
1: Words are very important.
0: They are important, and so that's why I'm stressing.
3: When you say invasion, that hackles up for everybody.
0: Well, yes, but it was an invention.
1: It was an invented. It was an invented invasion.
2: It was instructed in. Invasion from certain people.
0: Yeah, I mean, and also there is one thing that we are trying to apply a legislation that it wasn't designed for that kind of action.
2: Mm-hmm.
0: Because the legislation to do with refugees and so on, it was designed to genuinely help people who are escaping war, they're escaping political persecution, that kind of thing. These people, they come from Morocco. Morocco is a country where there's no war. There is a kind of... I say, because at the end of the day, the king is a dictator. But it's a free society. It's an economy that is growing at 5%. So they're not, they weren't coming from the situation like there was in Syria years ago.
2: Or Sudan
0: or anything like that. Mm-hmm. So they could be easily returned to Morocco because they have broken the law in the first place by not crossing the border in the correct.
2: What do you think, Alice?
4: I agree. I think that it has its drawbacks and advantages. I mean, people, you know, taking advantage of the fact that people from other countries like Syria and Sudan, you know, immigrate like for safety. However, some others just try to take advantage of the benefits without, you know, giving anything in return, which is why a lot of people are anti-immigration. They kind of ignore the fact that there are actually people out there who need to immigrate to have a better life. It's kind of just a mix of things. You know.
1: It's the whole thing, though, isn't it? We're balancing economic from
2: proper revenue.
1: And again, the other problem is the fact that when we were thinking sort of immigration, we were thinking, especially, sort of, we were just thinking, I don't know, I mean, a couple of hundred. I mean, Spain, nobody was ready. I mean, Germany wasn't ready for having a million people from the Levant, Syria come over 10 years ago.
4: Yeah.
1: And obviously Spain, 80,000, we think. Coming over, the wild estimates on how many are still stuck in Ceuta. I mean, 13,000, 8,000. I mean,
2: nobody really knows, do they? Is there a consensus taken?
0: Quite sad, actually, that after 6 weeks, 7 weeks since the event, nobody knows the exact figure. I mean, that is such mismanagement of the whole thing that we don't even know the figure. And then there's all estimates, and the estimates vary from who gives the figures. The local authorities, they say there are around 13,000 still left in a small town.
1: Yeah.
0: The government admits now that probably around 8,000. Mm-hmm. Whatever the case is, too many that they are in limbo. They can't go anywhere. They don't want to go back to Morocco. They cannot go to the peninsula. They're just stuck in a town that is completely disrupted and it's been now for weeks. How many weeks have we been talking about this?
1: Is July, I mean, last week it just
2: went 2 months. Yeah. Well.
0: So no. We don't seem to see the end of this. And good for the media to have kept the issue on the front line, because my fear was as soon as September comes, the political courses start, they will, you know, the media will move on and will forget the problem there, but they haven't. was still in the
1: imagine if this had happened to, imagine if Gibraltar was joined to mainland Morocco, you know, the bridge, and they'd all come in, you know, the British papers would be front and center going absolutely. I mean, the British press lose their collective minds over, you know, 200 people coming over on a boat. And I say to my English friends, if you think you have problems with small boats, look at Ceuta, because trust me, you know, you can hurl abuse at as many lifeboats as you like, but you haven't got 80,000 people coming over a border in less than 24 hours. And so if Gibraltar had the same situation, of course it would be front and center, and the questions would be asked in the House, and Parliament would have been recalled, et cetera, et cetera.
0: Let's not forget that we still have the problem of the boats in Spain arriving in other destinations. Well, like the Canary Islands and other parts of the coast. So that hasn't stopped because of the Ceuta thing. The Ceuta thing is an addition to the already existing problem.
2: Well, because of the numbers as well. It's just, you know, you see 80,000 people. Huh?
1: Yeah. And the imagery, it's the optics, isn't it?
2: Yes, completely. Yes.
1: And I mean, just the other thing I'm going to say is the fact that we now have the very difficult situation in Ceuta where we have, because if you're an economic migrant, if you are a political migrant, whatever. But now the situation is so awful over there. I mean, I get Reuters into my mailbox every day. And 4 weeks ago, there were talks about abuse on women, and not sort of women in the towns of Ceuta, but, you know, young girls and children who'd come over in the mass of people and now are being subjected to abuse. They were quite rightly taken out of that situation and put on the mainland, as were, we're starting to see reports of children being put on the mainland as well. And while that's very admirable, you can see people saying, oh, well, in which case, if that's going to happen, eventually they'll have to take our children, you know, children or women. You're going to get more people trying to get across because they'll think that's a loophole and get through. Alice, you got any thoughts on that one?
4: I agree. I think it's a loophole. It just goes in a circle. No, so it's just a never-ending problem.
1: 952-78-4000.
0: It is, you're right. It is a never-ending problem because the differences, the economic differences between countries, they are getting bigger and bigger, and people are fighting for a better life. I understand that, but we have to find a system where it's done under some kind of structure and control, and not on a wild scale, without any, you know, ignoring the rule of law.
1: Going to take a short break and then back with more Viewpoint.
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1: Always live, always lively, joined in the studio by Alice, Alia and Andres. We're discussing the situation in Ceuta. I don't want to bang on about it too long, but it's quite an interesting sort of spin-off from this, because I was at a dinner on Saturday night, and I was talking to some people who got friends over there in Ceuta, and they're saying, listen, you know, we can all say, because my computer screen just has gone completely black, which is always good fun. because of the situation in Ceuta, it's very interesting that he said, because you've got people who are saying, from the government, for example, saying, oh, well, if you object to this situation and how we're dealing with it from the government, then you're basically racist. We've seen quite a few sort of ministers from Madrid fly in there and go, you know, and then fly out again. And you've had people from Vox, from other parties, even from Reform in the UK, rocking up in Ceuta and going, this is a terrible situation. But all this posturing isn't helping the situation on the ground, though. And, you know, it's a very difficult balance between, we can demonize people saying, oh, they're all coming over here and they're going to, you know, whatever, take up. But it's still a human story. And that's something we have to keep in mind, Alice.
4: Yeah, of course.
1: Yeah. What are your thoughts on who's been looking at it? Yeah, go on.
0: I was going to say immigration has been a topic where the right-wing parties have been hammering on for years and years, and something like this is they just take it as a present, if you like, to say, oh, you see, we were advising you of all this would happen, and when it happens, they just take advantage of the situation. Would you say, Alia?
2: Yes. I would, and I also want to come on to something else as well,
1: right?
2: Because the fact of racism and everything, it's very easy to say all that. And it's, you see also in the UK, all this nonsense going on about, no, we will keep Britain for British, blah, blah, blah. Indigenous.
1: That was
2: Britain.
1: A very good impersonation, by the way.
2: I'm good at it. I thought I was
1: someone at Portsmouth at that very point. You can take the balaclava off now.
2: Thank you very much. It was hot.
1: Yes,
2: but Indigenous Britain doesn't exist without Western hunter gatherers, Neolithic farmers, bell people, Aegean farmers, Celts, Gauls, Belgian, Romans, Celtic speaking Britons, Romano Britons, Anglo Saxons, Germans, Danes, Vines, Vikings, Norse, etc., etc. There isn't such a thing as a British person. It's an amalgamation of all of these people who have come in from way back when and have made themselves in the UK, British Isles. And for people to now turn around and say, well, I'm British because I'm white and this and that, it's a load of rubbish. Look at all the people who are in over there who are British citizens. I am a British citizen.
1: Yes.
2: I have been since my 7th birthday, and that's a very long time away.
1: I wouldn't say that.
2: But because I have a brown skin, which I happen to like very much, I'm looked on now if I go over there, which is not the case because, you know, I don't go where these numpties exist, but you can never tell where they exist. And I would be then ostracized and demonized as having this brown skin. This is what happens, though, Giles.
1: Yeah.
2: It is a general thing, and it's being whipped up about immigration and all of these things. People have to take a step back, get a bit cooler about looking at everything and sort it out, which they're not doing. It's, you know, it's a whipping in here, and you're doing that, and you've got this over here, and we've got to protect ourselves and everything. No, cooler heads have got to prevail everywhere with immigration. It's not happening.
1: We grew up in the, you know, we 60s, 70s, you know, young people,
2: liberal,
1: children.
2: Very liberal.
1: Yeah, but it was multicultural, and Britain was, you know, everywhere was to be celebrated.
2: Yeah.
1: You know, I mean, you only have to go, and I'm not talking about just the English experience, you know, that whole situation, but also France and Les Bleus in, you know, 1998 when they win the World Cup, and everybody goes, this is fantastic, this is a new France. You know, this is a new, you know, you've got Zidane, you've got, you know, all the rest of the French players from various backgrounds, be it former French possessions in Africa, North and Sub-Saharan. Yes, you're waiting.
2: Did you see that wonderful little clip where it was done in France? Actually, there was a man who came in with his wife and going,
1: hospital.
2: I need, in the hospital,
1: yeah, yeah.
2: Going, I need a doctor. I know you need a doctor. A very handsome, dark African, obviously. Doctor comes up and said, well, can I help you? You go back to where you came from. You go back. So he just turns around, goes away, goes into various places and says, lay down your tools.
1: Yeah.
2: We've been told to go back. And in the end, there was nothing. And on the football team, There were three players, white ones, who walked out. I mean, if that's not a perfect analogy of the whole rest of
1: it. It was the restaurant scene I liked. It was because the restaurant was like, when it was like €5 for a mushroom because I mean, it could, because they couldn't get it picked and whatever. Mm. But you kind of think that we hopefully have gone, we touched on this when we did a young person's viewpoint, didn't we? Now the phone just went ping, but then it pinged off again. Okay, fair enough. But, you know, we are. Do you think it's a lack of education on people, or do you think it's easier to blame the others? We're all a mixture. I mean, I'm half Welsh, half Scottish, for goodness sake. We've all got sort of interesting. Well, you live in Marbella, you might have interesting parentage, but you know what I'm saying here. And hopefully, in a world where we're more connected, you would hope that. But is it just, do you think it's just people aren't being educated, or it's easier to blame your misfortunes? And I could get that, but Britain is broken. America needs to build a wall. Spain needs to stop the boats.
4: I would say it's a combination of both for sure, especially in America, the lack of education and also not being, I think a lot of people in England and America, they don't meet people from other countries. If you live in a town where there's mainly people from, like, no one from any other country. It's just there. You're not, you know, and then someone else comes along and you... Yeah, I think it is very much easier to blame the other people rather than, you know, I hear a lot of, like, the immigrants are taking our jobs, even though they have, like, two GCSEs, whereas the immigrant has a doctorate, PhD, you know?
1: But so. One of the other things you think about immigration is the fact that when you talk to these people about this, and you're right about it's like people who, when people voted for the B word, you know, it was all these industrial towns like, you know, where I come from, Stoke-on-Trent, that went heavily Brexit. And it's like, well, the amount of European coming in there. But also, if you talk to people about race or about immigration, you know, we've got to send them all back. But actually, we quite like, but I don't mean Harry, you know, around over there. And I certainly don't mean, you know, the brilliant chef from here. It's always an abstract concept. It's those immigrants, but not you, because I know you personally. And it's that whole thing. I know it's a left-wing liberal trope. You know, you should build a bigger table. I'm not saying we should build a table from here to Ceuta, Andres.
0: Yeah.
1: But, you know, it is because, yes. I mean, I was just driving, when I was driving through Coín, you know, from whence I now have a Boeing, and I just looked around and, There are certain people in the world who would be very upset by seeing that many headscarves around Coín. But I kind of like, you know, because I'm a historian as well, go back to Al-Andalus. It was like going through a portal of like 500 years ago. And now that would upset Abascal like you wouldn't believe. But you see what I'm saying here.
0: Yeah, but in more recent history, Spain was an emigrant nation during the 50s and 60s. But if you look back to those days, the emigration from Spain into Northern European countries like Germany, Switzerland, the UK, France, it was somehow organized. So the people who left here went to get a job there. And they, I remember this, the story, it's in a film, actually, where they were gathered around the train station and allocated to their accommodation and their jobs and everything else. And there was no problem with the local people because they were serving a purpose.
1: I've got this wonderful image of, you know, 1950s, you know, Belgium. Oh my goodness, they're coming over the border with their castanets and carrying a large paella, you know.
0: Yeah. But it was unorganized. There was no EU in those days, and it was organized and everything else. So we have in Spain that concept of how immigration and immigration, if it's coming to this country, should be, because we got that experience in recent history that how organized immigration was then, and we should be expecting the same. I think that goes, you know, the concept goes that way. Immigration is not a bad thing per se. It's the way it's happening at the moment that is causing problems.
2: That little clip, France, just in that hospital, was a perfect way to show just how stupid people can be, to start off with. Have you seen it, Alice?
4: I haven't, no.
2: It's a French clip of a man walking into a hospital screaming and shouting for his wife to be looked after. The black doctor comes up and says, you go back to your country. So all these people do. And at the end, in the football match, as I said, three white players come out. That's it. Another thing you should watch if you're doing media and so on is that fabulous educator Jane Elliott. Have you ever seen or heard of her?
4: Fortunately, I haven't heard of her, no.
2: Jane Elliott. And it's very, very important for you.
9: We're all writing this down now, Ali, because we're all feeling good. It's like being back at school, isn't it, when Ali comes? Right, come on, please tell me. Jane Elliott, yes?
2: Yes, Jane Elliott. Yeah. She is absolutely fabulous. She teaches people what integration means, what all of this is, why it's so important, and what we are as the human race. She's brilliant.
9: Yeah. Andreas, talking of which.
0: I think integration is very important. I have to say, I somehow emigrated to the UK. But yeah, practically, yeah. If you want to look at my marriage. But anyway, I was on my own. So I had no other option but to integrate. I had to learn the language. I had to find a job. I had to, you know, do a number of things that, because I was on my own, I was able to do. And I was very well looked after that by the local people. My best friends are English people. I have no problem. I had no problem with integration. The problem is if there was 500,000 of me, it would have been very, very difficult to first learn the language because you mix with your own. And it would be very difficult to find jobs because 500,000 people all at the same time are going to find problems finding jobs. Very difficult to integrate in terms of making friends outside your group. And what happens, you create mini ghettos, if you want to call them that way, of a particular nationality. And that's what's happening everywhere in Europe. You go to places like Barcelona, for instance, and you've got areas where all the Romanians gather and all the Moroccans gather and all the, you know, so you start creating. It's not, the problem is the numbers.
9: We go down to 24-hour square in Ben or Madonna, for example, and see all the English gathering. I mean, hey, what's, you know.
0: Yeah, so I think that's, so to find some kind of order, to be able to accommodate the people that move, because you're not going to stop people moving around. As you said, you know, the composition of any country in Europe or even the United States are all mix and match of different, you know, backgrounds. You're not going to stop that. What we need to try to do now is channel it so we can accommodate everyone in a way that is not disrupting the already the people there. Ceuta is a good example. Mm-hmm. So it's not that we want to do bad to all these immigrants. We understand they're human beings and they need respect as anyone else. But spare a thought for the local people who have done nothing wrong and they've got their lives completely disrupted, the business is ruined, and they live in fear. So why are not we sort of concentrating on making sure that the people who have done nothing wrong can continue their normal life?
9: 952-78-4000. Going to the social medias, of course, that we have. Again, as I said before, the WhatsApp is +34 645 99 67 95. Actually, you wish to get involved. Looking at the WhatsApp's coming in, which say, morning panel, let's make it a hot one. Thank you very much. Meanwhile, if you make Ceuta and Melilla Moroccan, problem solved. There you go. That's an interesting one.
0: Yeah, of course. Yeah,
9: that could end well with people with Ceuta.
0: Yeah, if you make the Falklands Argentinian, that's another problem solved. And Gibraltar Spanish, that's another problem solved. This doesn't work like that.
9: Here we go. Another one, Giles. Dear Giles, todo los de Sanchez son sinvergüenzas. That's Paul from the People's Republic of Manila. They have no shame, basically.
0: That's what the message says. Indeed. Yeah. I was going to say, I don't disagree.
9: Fair enough. A question, please. Why can't the Spanish government kick out sub-Saharan and Moroccan people so easily? Why can't the Spanish government kick out sub-Saharan and Moroccan people so easily without any judges complaining when Britain can't? Well, it's just a Ceuta. Well, they're not really kicking people out. I mean,
0: I would say more to the contrary. Yeah.
2: They're trying to integrate them somehow.
0: It's very difficult to kick people out, according to not only national but also international law.
1: Well, I mean, the only situation where people are being removed from a theatre like this at the moment, as I can see, is again those who are in danger of being abused in terms of women and children, and also those who, obviously, when you've got, you know, people on the beach throwing stones at Spanish police, which is never a good idea. They were quickly put back over the border.
0: There's some people who have been sent back, but those who have committed some kind of crime, you know. So if you commit a crime, you can be deported. So the law helps you with that. But if you're a migrant haven't committed any crime other than crossing the border illegally, you can't. You can sort of send these people back so easily. They have to be processed individually. That's the whole point. And if you got 10,000 people to process individually, that could be a very lengthy process.
1: If you're a functionario, this is the moment you've been waiting for. You can put all your skill set, because you know the functionarios are just sitting there waiting to be used, crying out to be used. They should be parachuting them in a la Arnhem. They should be doing low level drops of functionarios. You know, theater.
2: The thing you go where Alice comes from, of course, California.
4: Yeah.
2: One, the most liberal state there is in America. And they have problems over there as well, because you've got those numpties going on about the Mexicans. For goodness sake, Los Angeles.
4: Yeah.
2: What kind of language is that? Yeah. Urdu? It's Spanish. And where did it come from? It came from the conquistadors who came in from Mexico.
1: They're going to call New Mexico New America.
2: People do not think.
1: How do you refer to him as always?
2: Odious Orange.
1: There you go.
4: Odious Orange. Yeah, that's a good nickname.
0: The
4: thing
0: about the geographical names, it makes me laugh, because people said, oh, why is he saying the Gulf of America and not the Gulf of Mexico? You call the Canal du Manche the English Channel.
1: Damn right, sir. Quick break in there, back with more Viewpoint.
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1: Always live, always lively. Giles Brown live from with the triple A, Alia, Andres and Alice. We're talking about we're talking about awful stuff as well. But looking at the situation of re-immigration, we're into the last 3.5 minutes of the first half of this morning's Viewpoint. Should you wish to get your point across? I haven't put a poll up yet. Perhaps I'll do that in the second hour. Who knows? I mean, it's, you know, depends if the mood takes me, as the saying goes. If you're wondering what's happening today, by the way, you're not the only one. I'm going to be followed by Stephen Ritson with Europe Today. all things being equal. Following Stephen will be Selena McKenzie, of course, with the Lifestyle Show. Her guest today will include she's live from 2 until 4. Her guests will include Sarah McDougall, Justice for Jeanne, the winter of 1472. I remember it well. This is a one-woman story of resilience and survival. Also, she will be talking to Mart Stuckey and Oliver Crocker. He has repaired hundreds of items and countless broken hearts as the mechanical maestro of the BBC's popular factual entertainment show, The Repair Shop. She'll be talking to them as well. I don't try it at home, obviously, trying to fix somebody's mechanical heart. Meanwhile, Hannah brings us TRE in the afternoon, and she'll be talking to Caroline Webb, a leadership coach, economist, author, and one of the leading experts on using insights from behavioral scientists to improve professional effectiveness. Ellie McDonald from Be Spain Savvy, love that website. This week, we'll be talking about the things that people choose when you say you can keep only one thing about life in Spain. Ooh, that's an interesting one. Spanish weddings and coastal Spain has been returned to its rightful owners. Okay. And Lee Anna Dugatin is a professor of biology at the University of Louisville and a fellow in the Animal Behavior Society. She will be talking, the author of Nary a Horseless Standing, the first ever book about a 1872 outbreak of horse flu. So a mixed bag, I think we can agree there. If you had to take one, can keep only one thing from life in Spain. You look at me like you just want to give it all away, don't you? Yeah. If you had to keep one thing about life in Spain, Andres, we've got a minute and 40, so this is why we're doing this bit now. What one thing would you keep about life in Spain, Alice? What would you keep about life in Spain? What Spanish thing apart from the boyfriend? What else would you keep?
4: That's a really good question. You know, I love everything about Spanish culture. I would say maybe. Might be pretty simple, but the siesta, you know, the nap.
3: That's such a good answer.
1: Yeah, that's it.
2: Yeah,
1: that's
2: it.
1: We'll be back next week. Thank you very much. we're off to have a siesta. That's a genius answer. That is a genius answer. You cannot beat a well-timed siesta, yeah, as I am.
4: Everybody needs a good nap.
1: Yes, yeah. Thank you very much. Churchill used to have naps. Mr. Churchill. That might be in the whiskey.
2: I remember when I was in ballet school. We were training 8 hours a day. My father, who did yoga because he had chronic asthma, taught me to stand in a corner, shut my eyes and go to sleep. And I thought that was absolutely wonderful. I could cut that for 10 minutes, standing in a corner on one leg, the other leg.
4: Wow.
2: I can still do it now. There's something else you see you didn't know about me, Giles. Look,
1: you'd
2: at
1: be
2: him.
1: Great in a flamingo pop.
2: Yeah. Oh, how do you know balance. I haven't been? I should get one of those inflatable costumes, like a flamingo.
1: I can see it now.
3: The dark flamingo.
1: Andres.
2: Oh yes, definitely siestas.
1: I mean, apart from obviously your life size model, the action figures of these Zapatero daughters. What else would you get?
3: Now I'm going to agree with the siesta.
1: Yeah.
3: Yeah, absolutely.
1: Right.
3: Yeah.
1: I'll be back after a well-timed cafe solo. News next, and then I'll see you for the second half of Viewpoints.

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1: Roads. 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
3: All right, Mr. DeMille, I'm ready for my close-up.
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12: With Moira Alderson. President Trump has been defending US actions against Iran in a wide-ranging, frequently confrontational speech at the UN General Assembly in New York. Describing Iran as a 51-year menace, he said the U.S. had been the only country willing to, as he put it, deal with it.
13: I have a big decision to make. Will a deal be made with Iran that lets them rebuild and create a far greater country than it ever was before? Or do I annihilate the Islamic Republic and do it quickly, never giving them a chance to kill and destroy people and countries again? But I believe we'll make a deal.
12: Mr. Trump described the International Criminal Court, which tries individuals accused of the world's worst crimes, as a rogue institution. He also said the US would build two major military bases in Greenland under a deal with that territory and Denmark. Our North America editor, Sarah Smith, was listening to Mr. Trump's speech.
14: Donald Trump has no great respect for the United Nations. He accused it of imposing a far-left agenda. But he does relish the global platform it gives him. He used it to proclaim his achievements and claim the mantle of a peacemaker, at the same time as he issued a number of threats. Iran might be annihilated. Lethal strikes on small boats suspected of drug smuggling will continue, and the Cuban regime may be toppled. The clear message was, America is still prepared to use its military might wherever he thinks it may be required to secure its own national interests.
12: In other news, a court in Colombo has found 15 men guilty of charges relating to the 2019 Easter Sunday bombings, the deadliest attack on civilians in Sri Lanka. 9 others were acquitted. 270 people died in the attacks. Azadeh Mushiri has this report.
15: Suicide bombers targeted several locations, including 3 churches packed with worshippers and 3 luxury hotels popular with foreign tourists. The man accused of organising the attack is now Fermolavi. For years, he and the other defendants have denied they were involved. They faced more than 23,000 charges, the largest number ever filed in a single case in Sri Lanka, including murder, conspiracy to commit terrorism, and possessing firearms and explosives.
12: The European Union has reportedly agreed to lift sanctions imposed on 2 Russian oligarchs after Russia's full-scale invasion of Ukraine. The Ukrainian foreign minister said the removal of Alisher Usmanov and Mikhail Friedman from a blacklist was shameful and unjustifiable. France reportedly wanted to lift sanctions against Mr. Usmanov because of his ties to Azerbaijan, ahead of a proposed prisoner release deal. Luxembourg had been pushing for Mr. Friedman's removal. BBC News.
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19: I got AAA this morning. I got Andres, Alia, and Alice. And we got some WhatsApp in already. Good morning, Gil from Calpe. Some people in Britain, like those who support Restore, want to kick out of the country anyone who isn't a 100% descended from the Normans or the Saxons. They are crazy. There'll be no one left. Yes. They make a mockery of more serious claims by supporters of Reform who want to expel many people who are certainly a threat to the country. Some Muslim imams preach hatred towards Jews, Christians, gay and lesbians, women who dress casually in summer, etc. They view all non-Muslims as infidels and preach violence. They organise to prayers in the street and do not obey the police orders to disperse. Many of them should be expelled. You cannot tolerate the intolerant. Thank you, Gil. Meanwhile, at least you don't have Nosferatu on your show. Creepy or what? Okay, thank you very much indeed. Well, we're open to anybody. Nosferatu. I mean, I'd love to have Nosferatu, but, you know, the time of the day that we do this is absolutely possible for any of the undead to visit in the moment. And finally, message for Alice, who says, this is from Sam and Ibiza. Morning. Best answer ever. La Siesta. But it's the greatest invention. That and the tapper.
21: I agree.
19: Exactly. You agree?
21: Yeah.
19: Did you? Well, I mean, Alice has been giving demonstrations how she falls asleep on one leg. So,
22: okay. Like a flamingo.
19: Yeah. That's but
22: I have such talents. You've not discovered.
19: I can make people fall asleep on one leg. Most of my dates, in fact, will pretty much end like that. But there you go. 952-78-4000 is the phone number. Studio at tre.radio is the email. The Facebook page is Talk Radio Official. And you can WhatsApp me on +34 645 99 67 95 with you for the next 46 minutes to go on this morning's Viewpoint. Now, take a deep breath, because I think we should all have a collective deep breath here, panel, because I'm going to mention... there you go, Alice, you can do it. Wake up, Alice, wake up. Right. Now... Bit of this will probably... I hate to ask you this question, but were you born in the 90s? Noughties.
21: No.
19: What year were you born?
21: 2006.
19: Right. So.
22: Oh, to be so young again.
19: So, anyway, so.
23: 2006, what day? I think I remember what I was doing when you were born.
21: The 12th of December.
19: Okay. Right. So.
24: Christmas shopping.
19: Christmas shopping. Paron, getting Paron. Anyway, so in the meantime, so 1980, let me take you back into time before you were a mere trinkle in your parents or whatever. Meanwhile, it was the summer of 1997. Everybody was getting very, very excited. The media were absolutely full of Diana, and not in the way that we now think. Because I remember very well indeed, I was working at the Bread and Roses, which still is the Time Out Pub of the Year in Clapham High Street. And the daily papers, this is before the internet really took off, was full of the fact that Diana was out sunning herself in the south of France with Dodi Fayed, etc. And it was all pictures of her sort of leaping off, diving off a yacht and you know, questions were being asked about what was this good for the royal family? Were we going to see Diana sort of basically flouncing around for the rest of her life? What if she married him? What would that mean? Would it be Diana of Dubai, et cetera, et cetera? Was this going to be the big thing? And of course, we all know the tragic circumstances that happened, obviously, on the 31st of August on that time. And again, we remember, somebody made a very good point. I was listening the other day to one of my podcasts, that the death of Diana, Princess of Wales, because that's her official title, thank you, the death of Diana, Princess of Wales, marked the point where the British lost their collective stiff upper lip. At that point, we'd always been known for keep calm and carry on, before it was a meme. And we had never seen anything like that in terms of Kensington Palace. I went up to Kensington Palace. My friend Mark, who was a photographer, he remembers going up there to photograph the flowers and being abused by the public by saying, you caused this. It's all your fault. All right. And it was like, that was the first time, if you like, that the media had come under that particular scrutiny as well because of this outpouring of grief. And we all also remember everybody stopped for the funeral. I mean, everything stopped for the funeral. Everybody watched it live. And the image of, you know, the young princes then walking behind the coffin, etc., which I think we can probably agree in the list of things that will give you trauma later in life has to be pretty much high up along there, right? And we had the Queen coming back from Balmoral, the headlines, your people are grieving, Mom, etc., etc. And the Earl Spencer at the eulogy seemed to have caught the mood of the nation, if you remember, where he had this, and you won't remember, but where he said, you know, I will make sure that the boys are brought up as basically as Spencers and not as Windsors, Saxe, Coburg, is it what you will. And there was a ripple that started outside from the masses and it could be heard and it came into the Abbey, whatever. And that was, and I remember there was a cartoon with somebody saying that's all we need, another English Civil War to get things going. So fast forward, what are we now, 30-something years later? It's very interesting, I find, and please feel free to shoot me down, people. It's very interesting how the collective memory has sort of rewired itself. So that now if you mention certain papers who vilified Diana in the weeks leading up to her death, is she getting, she's on a yacht, she's no good, the whole thing, she's just going to be hanging out with Gianni Versace, etc., and Elton John, this is going to be awful for the British family thing. And then it was like, she's, you know, then she'd gone, she automatically assumed this, you know, well, her and you know, yeah. Mother Teresa of Calcutta both died, there's your pub quiz, both on the same day. But she now you can speak no evil for her. And it was like, yes, her boys must be brought up as independent young men away from the glare of the world's press. And if you look at where we are now, before this book comes out, Harry, who wants to be his own man, who takes off with a woman that he loves, who gets away from the whole thing with the firm, is vilified by the press, whereas Wills and Catherine, you know, and we know what the media are doing here. They're trying to set the people against each other. And perhaps there is, perhaps there isn't, but we don't know the workings of a family. You know, Kate is now seen as the spiritual heir of Diana, Princess of Wales. But you can say that, you know, William has gone down the path of Windsor, whilst Harry has gone down the path of Spencer. And the way that those both, and if Diana had still been alive, would she be getting vilified in the same way? Because she would now be in her 60s and she would probably be living somewhere. Well, she might be living in Montecito. What's the place in California? You know, San Francisco. She might be living in the hills.
22: Montecito.
19: Oh. Yeah, she might be living somewhere like, you know, somewhere very nice like that. She might have retired. Or she might be doing the basic Euro trash, Monaco, Dubai, you know, Santo, that sort of thing. And yet, when we have this book come out by the Earl Spencer, which we can come on to in a second, it's really interesting how the media report on this, seeming to forget this whole 30 years ago, everybody's going, yes, the boys must be brought up differently. Alia, I'll come to you first about this, because I think that you've probably got some interesting opinions on this one.
22: Just what you said about Harry and William, the way they were brought up. William was brought up to be the future king, period. That was his life, and he knew it and accepted it, didn't like it before when he was a young man, grew into that role. Harry went away and wanted to be a private citizen, which he had the right to do because he stopped doing everything with the royal family, went off to live in California with his wife, and now has poodled back into Europe, into the UK once more. What I do...

0: million people, actually, when it took place. What is Earl Spencer doing now? Bringing up something which could have been said by Charles? Do we know that's true? We don't. The same way, I'm going to say, make a point also, which I found extremely offensive, it doesn't matter, to others, was what Harry and Meghan said, or Meghan said, when she was being interviewed by Oprah, and she said there were racist comments made from the royal family as to the future children. Of course, it's normal. You have a dark-skinned person and you have a light-skinned person. I asked my aunt, I wonder what our daughter's going to be like. Is she going to look more like you, more like me? It's normal. You want to know. You ask these things. A load of blithering rubbish. And now Charles Spencer wasn't very fond of his sister. I think you probably know, he made some caustic remarks about her when she was growing up. He was not particularly nice to his first wife, Victoria, who went and lived in South Africa because she needed to get away from him. The second wife also, I think he's on his fourth wife now. For him to come up now and say, I remember a conversation which went on 30 years ago. Maybe he does. Do we have to know about that? Can't we let this poor woman, for goodness sake, rest in peace? Does it have to be another monumental upheaval all over just because he wants to get his 3 pence in? This is ridiculous. It really is ridiculous.
1: But the thing is, it just goes to show the undying fascination with Diana, Princess of Wales, because, you know, if you put her on the front, you know, friends who work on the National, so, you know,
0: but this is for him.
1: Not for her. Yeah, I know. But you put her on the front cover of anything, serialized book, and it sells.
2: That's my point. I think, being more cynical, I think the money is involved in these, the publishing of this book. It's also been serialized in a newspaper. So there's quite a lot of money into play. I don't know what the finances of Spencer might be, but anyone is attracted to that kind of money, I guess. And I think the motivation behind it is a financial motivation rather than anything else. And I'll tell you why rather than anything else, because I think the public knows what went on before and after the Diana's death. I think it's been analyzed, talked about, every single angle. There's been conspiracy theories about the death. There has been all sorts of information coming from different sources. And I think we all made up our minds of what happened there because they live such public lives that there is no need for someone to come and tell us what a private conversation took place, whether, as you said earlier, did it take place? Is it something that you remember and you remember it and maybe just like in a little bit confusing and words were said that weren't meant what they would mean today, that kind of thing, you know? And I think it's just a nice way of for the publishers and the Spencer to go for a little bit of money. I think that's what motivates the whole thing behind it.
1: Here's the thing, then. I'm going to ask. It's almost like, you know, speaking as somebody who's got a fairly good working knowledge of addictions, it's almost like you see a book like Swan Song with Diana front, and you know you shouldn't pick it up. But you do, you know, because we know it's scurrilous and it's a money-making exercise and, you know, the man is not a pleasant character, yeah? And yet, you know that it's going to shift copies. You know that it's going to be massive. I mean, Piers Morgan's already threatening to sue, which, again, thanks for all of the good PR. But it also goes to say something of a type of celebrity that we do not have, and perhaps only Harry, Meghan, but no, but they're not even going close, because in a way, in an age before smartphones, in an age where we got our news via Newsweek, Time, Paris Mash, whatever, you know, the beautiful pictures that were shot, because she looked stunning most people look stunning if they're getting shot by those particular photographers, but the black and whites of Diana.
0: Oh, fabulous.
1: Yeah, exactly. There you go. Fabulous. You know exactly what I'm talking about here. Yes. You've got it in your mind. You know exactly. And, I mean, you know, Alice, you weren't even born. yeah, but it just goes to show that the level of

0: celebrity that we don't have anymore, because if I was to say Diana, you know immediately who we're talking about.
1: Yeah.
0: And this is somebody who basically died 19, 20 years before you were even in, you know, you're even on the planet.
2: It's like saying the Queen. Everybody knows who the Queen is.
1: Yeah.
2: And you don't need anything more. What are your thoughts on Diana?
1: I think
2: all of this going on.
1: I think I've heard a lot of different things about it. Even people my age talking about it, they say, you know, like they praise her quite a bit, you know, for how she acted and how she was as a person. But I definitely think the fact that because it's so popular and people have so many opinions on it, it's just a never ending kind of thing. It's a never ending money making scheme because if people are just conspiring over and over again.
3: Again, you have nailed it. I think it's a financial operation.
2: Definitely.
3: There's no reason to have a book coming out now about things that were said or not said 30 years ago. We've gone through that, and everyone has made up their mind what they think, whether they like her or don't like her. It's irrelevant, you know. We know what happened. We know because it was so public. We knew every single bit of it. We knew the hotel she stayed in, what they had for dinner the night before. We knew everything.
2: So photographs of them going down the lift.
3: So
2: the car.
3: You can't tell the public anything new because it's been scrutinized to the last, you know, bit of information. So I think it's just a money scheme. I may be wrong, and Spencer might be a very wealthy guy who doesn't need the money. But if that's the case, why is he publishing this book now?
1: I'm trying to change the narrative, I would say, because now obviously everybody has access to, you know, the internet, all kinds of information. I would say maybe younger people like me or even younger, you know, the book would probably be their first, you know, they might see it, they might know it, and that might be their first impression if they read it. I don't see why they would read it, but that would be their first impression of what happened, even though that's not what happened at all. It's just trying to change the narrative and keep things going when it really shouldn't.
0: But again, I think that the publication is it because the British national press and the US media, because we had the Sussexes, you know, stepping back from Wolici, you know, going to live in California. I mean, my goodness, how? I mean, we're barbarians. I mean, what are we going to get? You know, what can we do? And trying to, you know, because she's from the States. He wants to get away from all that. You know, people go, oh, well, he's like the country. I mean, I have people saying, oh, well, you know, there were memes of them coming across on small boats and people are writing, yeah, send them back. And it's like, we have no idea the trauma that guy went through. As being the spare, as he famously wrote. Okay, it wasn't the most intelligent thing, but perhaps he's not the sharpest crayon on the box. You know, the shtuck he's had to put up with as the youngest one, the insinuations about James Hewitt, et cetera, et cetera, et cetera, through his whole life. And the only thing that the two things that he did without question are
2: Invictus Games,
0: his military service, and he has married the woman he loves and has two children with them, and he wants to be able to live his life in his own way, like any sensible and sane adult should do. And from that, you should applaud. And that is surely what his mother would have wanted rather than this. And here we are, there was a media pylon on him and his wife who's been demonized coming back to the UK. And you failed and you shouldn't be allowed back. You know, are we back in the Middle Ages? And the fact that she is, you know, she's a woman of colour. And oh gosh, blimey. But yet when the wedding went ahead, it was, oh, this is going to be a breath of fresh air for the royal family. It's bringing the 21st century. And then it's like, oh, she's American and B, she's half, you know, I'm not going to say something you can't say anymore. She's mixed race. And she's led Harry astray because, you know, she has the wiles of a woman, etc. I mean, come on.
4: What can we say after that?
0: Yeah, sorry.
2: The thing is, where they made a mistake also, I don't know the machinations, none of us do, what was agreed with the royal family and what not. They wanted to step back from everything now. They've stepped back and they've come over to the UK and they're settling down there again. Then just settle down and do your own thing. And, you know, keep yourself out of the public eye, if that's what you wanted. What I found absolutely atrocious was that Meghan got into a WhatsApp group on the school and had her telephone number there.
0: Uh-oh.
2: And one of the women photographed it and gave it to the press. Now, that is despicable. This is a woman whom I do not know. I don't particularly like for certain things which she did to her father and mother and sister. However, that's on one side. What happens here is vilification on a huge scale, because that's private information, a telephone number, which was given out. And said, I would have done exactly what Harry and Meghan did, take the children immediately out of the school.
0: Yeah.
3: And
2: change the number.
0: Yeah, but also the whole thing with, you know, that whole thing about, you know, okay, they're coming to school, don't take the kids out of school. It's like, oh, we shouldn't be paying for their security. It's like, if, heaven forfend, something was to happen to one of those children or one of those, you know, the papers would be then browbeating themselves, or why wasn't something done, or, you know, what's it of the innocence? Because it only takes, as we've seen so many times in the States, over here in UK with the murder of Joe Cox, for example, mm-hmm. It only takes one very disturbed person. I mean, thankfully in the UK, there's not the access to firearms that there is across the pond, but it only takes one person to go doolally off of their own twisted narrative, and suddenly we have a tragedy on our hands.
3: But don't you think it should be a matter for the police to decide whether there is a threat or no? I mean, I think that anyone...
2: I think they're doing that now.
3: But I think anyone who's got a certain threat on their lives, the police would provide certain kind of security, any citizens, whether it's Janice or it's you or whatever.
2: And they need it with
3: me. That's one thing. And the other thing is to have a permanent police protection,
2: which are not good,
3: on
2: yet.
3: The purse of the taxpayer.
0: Mm. We're protecting the police are currently protecting Liz Truss, for goodness sake. I'm sure that, you know.
3: Yeah, but that is part of the agreement. For prime ministers, they have security for life. Margaret Thatcher had, Zapatero has got security for life because he's been a prime minister. That is already part of the game. You know, that's what happens with someone who's not a member of the royal household, like Harry and Meghan. The protection should be based on the basis that, is there a direct threat? Yes, in that case, they've got protection, but just not the standard protection paid up by the taxpayer for them to have 24/7 for the rest of their lives. That is where the argument is there. Yes. You know, I don't think the police would say, no, we're not protecting them, because they would protect anyone who's under threat. But if there's no threat and there is no need to put a police protection, then I think, you know, if they want their own protection, they would have to perhaps pay from...
2: They're wealthy enough to pay for protection themselves.
3: Are they? I wonder.
4: Well...
3: I don't know.
0: I'm just thinking about if Zapatero's got police protection, does that extend to the daughters? Go back to Zapatero's daughters.
3: I don't think the daughters...
0: Because if so, they'd have to blend in the background, and so they'd have to be dressed as vampires.
3: No, I don't... I think it's only...
0: I can see it now. The movie. It'd be brilliant.
2: Alice, in the States, I know that many people who are celebrities, they pay for their own protection, don't they?
1: Yeah.
2: They don't have police protection, the celebrities. They have their own privates.
0: Not even Nancy Pelosi had her own protection, because look what happened when the guy got into her house with a hammer and attacked her husband.
2: Yes.
0: And so that's not the right. Some bits and pieces coming in by the WhatsApps, +34645 1997-95. Earl Spencer doesn't need the money for book sales. He recently sold 310 acres in Dallington near Althorpe, owned by the family for generations, to Persimmon Homes for £60 million. So he's just, it's not, I'm down on my luck. Mm. And I could need, you know, I need a few more shekels, as it were.
3: Mm. Well, if that is the case, then I don't see the point of publishing the book at all. If it's not for money, what is the point of bringing all these up now?
0: They want to be in the higher. But you just think, I mean, at the moment, with everything that's going on in the royal family at the moment, King hasn't been well. Princess of Wales has also been suffering from cancer. They have this whole schism, you know, Harry's coming back, blah, blah, blah. And then, you know, Spencer decides to fling in this hand grenade, like, you know, I mean, he's the sort of person that we call a mosquito, because you can't, it's just very annoying, but you can't get rid of him. It's like that. You were leaning in to say something on that point, but anyway. Let's go to another break and then back with more Viewpoint.
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0: And then she wants get to me out of this bloody tree, mate.
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0: Always live, always lively. Giles Brown joined by Triple A's Alice, Alia, and Andres. You see, if you'd been called, if I'd got an Alex, that would have been even better. It would have been Alice, Alia, and Alex.
3: That would you can call really me good. Alex if you like.
0: You can be Alex.
3: Yeah, I can be Alex.
0: Okay. Right. Who the what's this Alex? Right then.
3: Some of your listeners called me Alphonse the other day.
0: Alphonse, yes. Alphonse. The great French debating champion, Alphonse.
3: Call me whatever.
0: Yeah, I'll call you Al. Right. Let's move on swiftly because I'm just reminiscing about my childhood there, you see, as a small boy in short trousers, as opposed to these days where I'm a small boy in short trousers. I did actually. My nickname at school was Hobbit.
2: Oops.
0: Because if you know Bilbo, you know the great word Meisterwerk.
2: Bilbo Baggins.
0: Bilbo Baggins was very short.
2: And big feet and lots of hair.
0: Exactly. And as an 8 year old, I had big feet with lots of hair on them. It's a Celtic trait. Trust me.
2: There you are. You see, you're Celt.
0: Well, yes, exactly. I'm Celt. Just not the right types. That's why I've still got bloody what's in it. Anyway,
3: you should go back to Celtia.
0: I should go back to Celtia. Listen,
2: Kelton on Thames.
0: When Woad comes back, you're all in trouble. A lot of you. Okay, now let's move swiftly. I'm vaulting over that wall. Anyway. You see, Alice is just looking at us now going, what are you going on about? We're completely nuts. Don't worry. It doesn't get any easier. After I'd plaited the hair on my feet and put, dreadlocks on them between me toes, I remember one of the old style charity fundraising, right? Before you had to dial and put a number on your phone or pledge your BISM or something like that, right? If you remember, actually, this is going to date me. I just had a reminder because you used to have these things outside newsagents and you used to have the big, for the National Institute of the Blind, this is very British, so I'm sorry, Alice. You would have a Labrador and there'd be a little thing of a little boy and you'd drop the one for polio, because polio was a thing back in my day. I remember it was like the kid with the horrendous the leg
2: calipers.
0: But there used to be a little model of a kid like that outside and you drop.
3: Do you remember?
0: Yeah, you see, Andres is just going,
2: I do.
0: So they, but for the national, for the RNLI, right? The national, the lifeboats, you'd put money in the, here we go, this is going to date me. This is how exciting my childhood was. You'd put money in the model and the tuppence would drop and the lifeboat would shoot out of the lifeboat house and go into the water there. And that was my weekend done. So there you go. Yeah, that's my top charity things. Okay, so if you've got one that beats that, 952-784-4000. However, seriously, we have seen there have been. There's been an outbreak of balaclava wearing people. Thank you very much. And taking back control in the village of Piddington, but also in Portsmouth. Piddington, yes, I'll talk to you. We'll talk about that in a minute because this is where Suella Braverman, because it's coming up for panto season and everybody, you know, makes steady, Alia, makes an appearance. But there were, during the unrest, because as I said before, you think, you know, the English, but English think they've got a problem with small boats coming across. And as I said before, we have 80,000 people coming over, coming out of the side of a wall, plus the daily landings throughout the Canaries and Spain in general. However, the protesters took it upon themselves to get in a small boat and head out to a lifeboat, which was working at the time, and basically shouting insults at them because they're picking up immigrants and they're helping and they're traitors and they're not patriots, etc. The Royal, the RNLI is entirely staffed by volunteers. These are people who have other jobs, they're on call, and no matter what the weather, and spoiler alert, it's normally during the foulest weather where you wouldn't even want to go into the kitchen and make yourself a coffee, they will run down from their jobs into the cold, into the water, not knowing if they will come back again, right? Absolute heroes. Okay. Now, the thing, and Ali, have you seen this as well? But the thing that got me is James O'Brien on LBC this week.
2: Tears.
0: You were in tears. I found it very dusty as well. Just explain for those who maybe haven't caught that. If you haven't got the James O'Brien clip, I'm sure that Stephen may have it as well because he's following me. But it was an absolute gut wrencher, heartbreaker.
2: Absolutely. There was this man who phoned in who was a volunteer, and he was talking. First of all, James started talking about the RNLI and what happened and why all of this was going on. And he said, these are volunteers, exactly like you have said. And then this man phoned in and he was talking about what they actually go through to do that. And he said, these people who are saying, we're picking up immigrants and so on, they don't understand. We are already in touch with the police. We're already in touch with border control. We're already in touch with ambulances and health insurance in case somebody has got injured and so on. And as soon as they put their feet on English soil or British soil or whatever you want to say, they're met by the police, they're met by other people, and they are taken away to process them. Yeah. Now, if they're a British citizen, they'll just, if they're, hurt, they go straight off into a hospital. And anybody else will be processed. So they are doing this on the boat already before they even go and try and find somebody. And James was practically crying, listening to that. I was in tears because of the emotion from this.
0: The thing was, I mean, there are two things he said. Because if you don't have that, you know, you're going to find bodies washing up on your beach, and that'll upset your dog walk. But then he talked about his family situation, about how in his village, because there's fundraisers weeks, and they put, you know, support the RNLI.
2: This fundraising has gone through the roof.
0: But he was saying that he had to have the conversation with his wife.
2: Yes.
0: If he could put they could put banners on their house, because that might make them subject to attacks by these patriots. And then he said, and I've got a 7-year-old boy.
2: Yes.
0: And that's when he lost it.
2: And then he said, I am not going to give in to
0: them. He said, screw them.
2: Yes, he did.
0: He did.
2: I am not going to give in to them. They are not going to get me down. I am going to do my job. I have nothing but immense admiration for these people. Because, as Giles said, they go out in the most horrendous weather. If you look at any of the videos, which you can see what they do, I wouldn't like to be. I'm not seasick. I don't ever get seasick. Going through what they're going
0: I probably
2: would be chucking up over the side just thinking about it.
0: Flip it round. You're in a boat and, you know, you've gone out with your balaclava to have a crack at the RNLI, and you get blown horrendously off course, and you get blown down to, I don't know, off the coast of Tunisia by mistake, and the Royal Tunis ambulance, what's its service, come out, and you know, I'm not going to rescue by them because they're full of Muslims. I mean, come the office honest people.
2: Yes,
0: you know, you cannot expect people to say, oh, by the way, we're only going to rescue you if you can answer these questions.
3: That's what ignorance does, you know. They are so ignorant of what, first of all, you have to take into account the maritime law obliges you to rescue anyone in distress in the sea. whether you are another boat passing by or whatever, your duty and your obligation is to rescue or help to rescue whoever is in distress at sea. They are barking up the wrong tree. If they want to have a complaint about immigration, you shouldn't go to the RNLI because they've got nothing to do with it. They are there providing a service that is a valuable service because it saves lives. If they want to protest about immigration, they have to go to the processing centre or whoever is managing the processing to see who can or cannot stay in the country. But to home in the, you know, it's a, I was going to make a comparison. It's not a very good one, but I'll make it anyway. It's like protesting about tourists in Spain because there is a housing crisis. You don't protest at the tourists who, you know, you protest at the government who are impeding. There is a housing development that allows people to have access to housing. It's a little bit like this here, you know. I mean, these people are saving lives, so praise them for that. If you've got a problem with how they're treated once they're in the country, go to knock on the door of the right place where they can do something about it. It's populist and ignorant to attack a service like the RNLI.
0: Yeah.
2: Definitely. Wasn't the Portsmouth Museum closed down also?
0: I'm not.
2: And one of the actual RNLI places where they go out from,
0: yeah,
2: they had to shut because of all this nonsense going on.
9: Despicable.
2: It's completely despicable.
9: See, just if you haven't heard that, Stephen Ritson will be playing that clip at the top of his new show, just to let you at 12 o'clock. Coming up to the top of the hour, just going to get another quick break, and then we'll be into the last 10 minutes of this morning's Viewpoint.
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9: Right then, into the last 10 minutes of this morning's Viewpoint. Alice, Alia and Alphonse. So, Andres, we haven't touched on what's happening in the States. It's been a very busy time. I mean, not that much news is coming out of the States because most of the networks have decided, you know what, we're taking our ball and we're not going to play. We've got the midterm coming up soon, and there was a poll, some readings this morning, 32%, which is the lowest American president rating since...
2: It's gotten lower, 29 or something I saw.
9: Right, okay, well, therefore, it's dropping as we speak.
2: Mm-hmm. Thank God.
9: Alice, you've been talking to the greatest authority on all these things, your mum, the other day. But no, just explain a little bit about, because obviously you're living, being born in California, spending a lot of time in San Diego. You have a perspective on what the midterms mean and what the, because I mean, it was it, we got 2 years before the next American election now. So if he's still, if Alia's favorite person on the entire planet is still on the planet at that point, how it's going to pan out and how will he go with all the grace and dignity that has defied his regime so far?
1: No, I remember that my first impression of Trump was in, I think, 2016 when he first got into office. My parents were watching the election. You know, I was young. I didn't know about, I was like 8, 9 years old. I didn't know much about politics, but I remember they just told me. My first impression was that he's a horrible, horrible. He's so good. My dad said he's so good at being bad, essentially. And now that I'm older, you know, I'm not a Trump, you know, not a big fan, of course. Not many people are, but I think that the fact that people are now being like, I'm really sorry, like online, I'm really sorry I voted for Trump. I finally realized, you know, how bad he is. It's like, you voted for him not once, but twice. And now America is in shambles and there's not probably not much we can do because of how much he has corrupted the United States. You know, the midterms, you know, he's not going to follow the rules, essentially. Yeah, he's just going to bend the rules, bend the law. And there's nothing we can really do about that. Even if enough people vote for democracy, there's not much.
2: The problem is the Republican Party.
1: Yeah.
2: Which is not holding him accountable for anything that he's doing.
1: No.
2: They are just stum. They're doing nothing.
1: Nothing.
2: Mike Johnson, who is the, you know, Mike Johnson, the Speaker of the House.
1: Oh, yeah.
2: It's the worthless piece of rubbish you could possibly think of. Is it, 86 days that the Congress has actually worked the whole
1: year? The U.S. government, pretty useless. It's worse than, you know, they might not be doing anything bad, but they're doing nothing, which is equally.
2: They are doing bad because they're not doing anything.
1: Yeah, exactly. It's the same.
9: But at the same time, we're not seeing that, you know, and I'm not saying, you know, how wonderful the UK system is or how brilliant the Spanish system is, but if you had somebody doing that, I mean, we have seen.
2: They'd be out.
9: You know, but not only that, there would be an opposition absolutely giving it a damn good kicking. And Democrats have been very, very, very, very quiet about getting a new, because they're having to reinvent themselves after the shambles of Camilla and then the Hollywood Nancy Pelosi George Clooney thing. And now they're trying to. But the problem is, if you go to the AOC and Melania and all the other young guy who was absolutely brilliant the other day,
2: Tallarico.
9: That's the one. They are perhaps too radical at the moment to be bought into the American politics, which is very centrist by its own sort of the way it operates.
2: Have you listened to Dr. El Sayed?
1: No.
2: Brilliant. Absolutely brilliant. You should listen to what he said. He tears strips off everybody who is red. Absolutely fabulous.
1: I'll watch Dr.
2: El Sayed.
1: Yeah.
2: He was born in America. He's a Rhodes Scholar. He is a doctor. And I don't know what else he's done. And his wife is also a doctor as well. They've been married for 20-odd years, have two children. And he is absolutely incredible to listen to.
1: Oh, yeah. To give him a listen, he sounds.
2: Watch.
1: I think that, you know, because the two-party system, you know, you have Democrats and you have Republicans. It's like you're voting for bad and then really bad, you know. Those are your options.
2: However, having you said that, every time a Democrat has gone in, they've put the whole of the Treasury into the black, not into the red.
1: Yeah.
2: Clinton did it. Obama did it twice. Biden did it twice. And what have the red ones done? The complete opposite. How many have you got? You've got $42 trillion in debt, or $4 trillion in debt, or something
1: like that. Yeah.
2: I mean, these are figures we can't even, I don't even know.
9: If Trump goes, who's Sanchez going to pick on?
17: That's a good question.
9: Yeah.
17: Well, I mean, it's all very well and good to criticize Trump. I don't like him, and I also criticize him. But the reality is that in 2016, he won the election. He won the election last time. So he has got a backing of the people in America. What was it? 71 million people voted for him in last election. So
2: related by Musk.
17: Well,
2: he even said so. Both of them. He would not have been elected without the manipulation of Musk.
17: But we seem to like democracy when it goes our way. But if it goes a different way, we advocate for democracy because the others are not as democratic as we are. I mean, we have to accept the result.
9: Can I just take the time to congratulate President Putin on his 58% victory yesterday's close story. Run. It was a hairbreadth thing on that day.
2: Yeah,
17: it's a different story. But when, I mean, I, I personally had to suffer Sanchez not winning the election and becoming prime minister, because the rules and the electoral system in Spain allows him for Congress to choose him as a prime minister. I don't like him, but I have to accept that he's and respect him because he's a prime minister. A little bit with Trump. I don't like him, but we have to respect that the majority of the people in America voted for him and they like what he brought to the table.
2: It's a lot then for the Americans, doesn't it?
17: Well,
9: but at the same time, I mean, look at the majority of British people voted for Brexit.
17: So we are deciding who's good and who's not. You know, I mean, I think that we are all equal in terms of the value of the vote. We are all the same, and we have to accept the outcome of the elections. That's the rules, the general rules of democracy. You know,
2: but you can fight whether you like it.
17: Of course, you can fight against. That's why
9: they want to win.
17: They call the opposition, you know, because they're opposed to the ones, you know, and they do their job to try to propose something that in the next election the general public will vote for. And so we have to have a little bit of, you know, generally respect for...
2: You're being much too nice, Andres.
17: It's not being nice.
2: You're being much too nice because I really have gone into a lot of this, especially the machinations going on behind. It is not nice. It's manipulation by Musk. He admitted it multiple times. Trump would never have won if he had not done that. Now he's poured in 300 million more to overturn the midterms. He's come out and said it.
17: We have to ask questions to the Democrats as well for them to allow someone like Trump to win the election. The same way we have to, when the elections in Germany, they got the... far right winning the regional elections, you have to ask the question, why are they winning the elections? Well, something is going very wrong for these people to have the option that they choose when they go to vote is the far right. So the question has to be also sent to whoever is held power before to say, what have we done wrong? The people are taking that route.
2: The Democrats are not vehement enough. There are a few who are. They're getting up and shouting about it. You know that, Alice.
17: But the question has to be asked, what did Biden did so badly wrong?
2: He didn't.
17: That, well, you say he didn't, but then people didn't vote for him.
2: He didn't.
17: Or didn't vote for his
2: The problem is that they don't understand. People who are so entrenched in the maggot thing.
9: The maggot?
2: Maggots. They're called maggots.
9: Are they now maggots?
2: Yes, M-A-G-A-T.
9: Okay. Yeah.
2: Am I right? Yes, thank you. Yeah. They cannot see what Biden or Obama or Clinton did, which was good for the country. Mm. They cannot. It's impossible for them to do. You said it perfectly true. Ignorance. And I'll add to that, stupidity.
9: Now, so I think, and on that note, we're about to run out of time, believe it or not. It has been a pleasure, my privilege. Ali, I think the only thing you can possibly do is get a sleeper cell in there with your own crack troops. You can tell them because they'll be on one leg sleeping in the corner.
2: I'm waiting for the Ukrainian sniper who is the longest one. Shot in the world.
9: Oh, thank goodness you finished that sentence. So leaving on that note, Andres, thank you so much for your time today.
17: Thank you, Giles.
9: Alia.
2: Oh, always a pleasure. It's great fun being with these guys.
9: And Alice, listen, have a great. But again, if one thing came out today, is the best thing about Spain is, of course,
1: siesta.
9: There we go. Listen, have a great trip back to the UK.
1: Thank you so much.
9: Come and see us again when you're back in the country.
1: I will be back.
9: You will be back. Right then. I will be back tomorrow at 10 o'clock with Let's Talk. Panel, I'll see most of you next week. Stephen Ritson is up next.

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10: BBC News with Moira Alderson. President Trump has said his team has held a three-hour meeting with senior Iranian officials on the sidelines of the United Nations General Assembly in New York. He said the talks had been productive and good, and more would be held in the near future. Speaking to reporters, President Trump said Tehran had to choose between renewed bombing or potential greatness.
11: A meeting that lasted for 3 hours. It ended an hour ago.
12: What was that?
11: It was a very good meeting. I mean, I must say, it's a very good. I can't imagine why they wouldn't want to do it. It's a greatness, potential greatness, or obliteration.
12: What are your choices?
11: In one case, it's obliteration, and the other alternative is potential greatness. It could be a great country.
10: Earlier, Mr. Trump told the General Assembly he believed a deal would be made with the Iranians after US midterm elections in November. With US sanctions targeting Iran's airline industry due to come into effect in the coming hours, the Iranian media are reporting that flights from Tehran to Baghdad and Muscat are being cancelled from midnight local time. The US is placing secondary sanctions on air service providers to Iranian airlines on Wednesday. A court in Sri Lanka has handed jail terms of more than 200 years to each of the 15 men convicted over the 2019 Easter Sunday bombings. In the blasts, Islamist suicide bombers targeted three high-end hotels and three churches, killing 270 people. Ambarasan Etharajan reports.
13: It was the deadliest attack on civilians Sri Lanka had ever witnessed. More than 500 people suffered injuries. For some, the injuries were life-changing. The families of the victims and the Catholic Church welcomed the verdicts, which came after a five-year trial. The sentences ranged from 200 to 260 years in jail. They include Mohammed Naufar Maulavi, who was accused of providing support to the nine-member suicide squad. Nine other defendants were acquitted.
10: The European Union has reportedly agreed to lift sanctions imposed on two Russian oligarchs, Alisher Usmanov and Mikhail Friedman. EU sanctions on nearly 3,000 other people and entities linked to Russia's war have been extended for 3 years. Here's our Europe correspondent, Nick Beek.
14: France surprised many of its allies by backing a call to lift sanctions on billionaire Alisher Usmanov, who has long-standing business interests in Russia and ties to Vladimir Putin. The French demand was said to be linked to a proposed prisoner release deal with Azerbaijan, with one French diplomatic source saying it was a matter of national security. Earlier, Ukraine's foreign minister had said delisting Usmanov and Mr. Friedman was unacceptable and would send the wrong signal to Moscow at a time when pressure needs to increase.
10: Nick Beek with that report. BBC News.
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2: Had a 60-day state of emergency in its water and energy sectors in the face of rising fuel prices and severe drought. The government says water levels in the Dniester River are exceptionally low. It's also referenced rising fuel prices and the continuing war in neighbouring Ukraine. Moldova is heavily dependent on imported electricity, gas and fuel. A coroner's found the American actress Hayden Panettiere died from an accidental drug overdose. The 36-year-old had consumed a combination of fentanyl, muscle relaxants and an antipsychotic drug. She was found unresponsive last month at her home in South Carolina. Miss Panettiere was known for roles in the TV series Heroes and Nashville, as well as the Scream film franchise. She'd written in her memoir about the difficulties of being a child star. BBC News.
3: Oh, gosh. Maria's rushed ahead. Where are you? Oh, there she is. Springing her step.
4: Welcome to Assignment from the BBC World Service. I'm John Murphy, and I'm following this energetic 66-year-old Maria Krull as she takes us on a quick tour of the building, part of a health charity she set up 36 years ago in the town of Zamość in southeast Poland.
3: Ah, this looks like a gym.
5: This is the first rehabilitation and therapeutic centre for children. 1992 started. And after, we organize a lot of facilities for adults, for example. So now we have 12.
3: 12 different centres.
5: In Zamość and around Zamość, and help 300, 400 families. We have schools, we have health centres, we have social care centres, residential places, workshops.
3: And on the wall there, there's the big sign. This is Krokiem, which means step by step.
5: Pas à pas in France.
3: That's the name of your association.
5: It's good for different languages.
3: You have a son who's also disabled.
5: Yes, my son has cerebral palsy, and now he's 41 years old.
3: Wow.
5: On the power chair, but clever.
3: Well, so are you, I'm sure. And the thing is, Maria, your organisation has been helping a lot of Ukrainians, particularly since 2022, since the full-scale invasion.
5: Yes, a lot.
4: If there's ever a good example of a Polish person who's gone out of her way to help Ukrainian refugees, Maria is it. When Russia invaded, she and her colleague put posters up in western Ukraine offering help to refugees with disabled children.
5: So we stopped sleep by 2 months.
3: So you didn't sleep for 2 months?
5: Yes.
3: At the beginning of the full-scale invasion?
5: A lot of adrenaline.
3: It was adrenaline.
5: And very important work.
3: So as a result of that, lots of Ukrainians came here?
5: 300 families.
3: 500
5: families.
3: So that's a lot of people.
5: A lot of people.
3: Each family would have had several members.
5: Yes, and with dogs and cats. And stay in our places. We gave them two small rooms for 3-4 days. And we looked for support, for help in different places. In Poland, in Germany, in Sweden, in different places. Because I am a doctor, I want to help children and different people. And because we Polish people, we understand very good the terrible time of war. Because in Poland, we have very bad periods.
3: Yes, you've got a tough history.
5: Yes, and our enemy is Russia. Every time is Russia. So we identify with them, with Ukrainian people, because our common enemy.
4: Maria raised hundreds of thousands of euros from donors around the world. Three families are still living here, while other Ukrainian children come in for regular treatment. And yet, 4 years on, listen to this from her.
5: We had a lot of problems with Ukrainian people because they stayed, no 3 days, but 3 years, 4 years, you know. So
3: yes.
5: This period, a lot of problems, like in maybe in Polish people, you know. with alcohol, with not good order and different things. So we are tired, a little tired after this support, because it isn't our duty, you know. A lot of people in Ukraine ask me as a doctor, help me with operation, with surgery, with different places. Not help me because of war, but help me because our health service was worse than in Poland.
3: So you're saying some Ukrainians maybe took advantage?
5: Yes, of course.
3: So you've gone from quite positive at the beginning to quite negative now. Is that a fair representation?
5: A little like this, yes.
4: Opinion polls show that when Russia's full-scale invasion began, more than 90% of Polish people held positive feelings about Ukrainians. Millions of refugees poured across the border and Polish families took them in. The Polish government gave them financial support and fast-tracked work permits and residency. Meanwhile, weapons went the other way to help Ukraine defend itself. But today, surveys show that more than half of Polish people have negative feelings, and many want the million or so refugees to go back. Attacks, both verbal and physical, on Ukrainians in Poland have risen significantly, though admittedly from a low base. We've travelled to another of Krokza Krokiem's properties, where those three Ukrainian families Maria mentioned are still living. With me is Grzegorz Sokół, who's helping me with this story and translating.
6: Hello.
7: Hello. Valentina.
6: Valentina.
4: We meet Valentina and her 15-year-old daughter.
7: Hello. Yes, Julia.
6: Hello.
4: It's really hot. The fan is on.
6: So we've come into Valentina's room, and her daughter, clearly disabled daughter, is on a screen there. She's watching some kind of film. Yeah, yeah. Valentina, how long have you been here with your daughter?
8: 3 years already have passed.
6: And where from?
8: From Ukraine, in Ternopil region.
9: It's quite close to the Polish border. It's western Ukraine.
4: Valentina says Yulia's dad is also disabled and has a part-time job as a truck driver back in Ukraine, while her other daughter has been finishing a master's degree there. But for now, it's not safe to take Yulia back.
9: We came to the center, and she liked it very much. There's a place where you could have everything in one place, you know, medical rehabilitation in school. And we were able to stay, which is so good. She loves it. She's not afraid. She has everything in one place. She likes it very much. For instance, she has this tablet that she uses for communication, a communicator, because she doesn't speak at all. But using the communicator, she can express everything.
6: So Yulia here is on her...
10: Rozmawiać.
6: On the pad.
10: Ja. Mam na imię Julia.
7: Ile masz lat?
6: My name's Julia.
7: Tak, Julia.
10: Mam 15 lat. Chodzę do 8 klasy.
9: I am 15. I go to the 8th grade.
3: So 15-year-old Julia here, who cannot communicate verbally, is using this tablet in front of her. So, Julia, do you like living here in Poland? She's pressing...
7: Tak, yes.
3: She's pressed a green triangle and it says tak, yes.
7: Tak, yes. Yes. Mamy taką córkę I musimy jakoś...
9: This is how our daughter is and this is how we have to deal with it. You know, what's good for her is good for all of us.
3: Thank you both. Thank you, Julia. Thank you, Valentina.
10: Dziękuję.
3: Dziękuję. Thank you. Thank you in Polish.
4: Last year, Poland's new president, Karol Nawrocki, who was supported by the right-wing Law and Justice Party, vetoed legislation which would have prolonged state benefits for Ukrainian refugees. Most of those have now been cut. That's affected Maria too, as her funding to support refugees has been curbed, making it difficult to pay the bills for accommodation, water, electricity.
5: It is incredible that for people like this, cut the money for disabled people.
3: The most vulnerable people.
5: Yes.
11: It was a bank here.
9: Oh, really?
11: Yeah. And there is a safe, yeah. Okay, so...
4: A bit over an hour's drive northwest of Zamość, Milena Kloszkowska is showing us around this 100-year-old building in the city of Lublin. She's a board member of Homo Faber, a prominent Polish human rights NGO. We're in a community centre they call Baobab, like the tree, a place to gather safely.
12: We have a lot of services here. We are helping people with taxes, with the legalization. We have a lawyer, psychologist. We work in English, Russian, Ukrainian and Polish language, of course. So we are trying to help people. Because here in Lublin we have a lot of people from Ukraine, from Belarus and from Zimbabwe.
3: Zimbabwe?
12: Yeah.
3: Given that you where you work and that you work to help some of these refugees, have you recognized more anti-Ukrainian feeling?
12: Yes, of course. People are afraid. People are afraid to take children on the playground during the holiday.
3: The Ukrainians are afraid?
12: They are afraid to speak in the Ukrainian language on the street.
3: Because?
12: Because Polish people are so angry and we're still seeing a new attacks on the social media, etc., etc. So they are afraid because a lot of people can scream to them something, you know, like back to Ukraine. Politicians started to say that, oh, they took a lot of money from us. They should always thank us, but they are not. They are speaking in the media that we have

0: I think they catch the occasion and they use it.
1: And do you expect all this anti-Ukrainian feeling to increase? Or do you think this is just a temporary problem?
0: I hope that this is temporary, but I'm afraid that not, that it will be still higher and higher.
2: Much of the political rhetoric in Poland during last year's presidential election campaign and ahead of next year's parliamentary election has been hostile towards Ukraine and Ukrainians here in Poland. They're often accused of sponging off the Polish state, of not being grateful enough that there are just too many of them. Though the evidence points to Ukrainians paying their taxes and boosting Poland's GDP, for instance, in 2024, by 2.7%.
3: I can show you the big kitchen. So here we have a big kitchen.
2: Upstairs in the kitchen area, we meet Olga. Her young child is chewing on a sweet and some cucumber. And sitting at a table is her 18-year-old daughter with a plate of dumplings. Mother and three daughters, including a baby, came here 4 years ago. Olga speaks Polish now and works as a psychologist with children with disabilities here in Lublin. Most Ukrainians in Poland have jobs. The employment rates are incredibly high, about 75% for recent refugees, though many of those jobs are below their qualifications. As for pre-war Ukrainian migrants, more than 90% are employed.
1: Obviously, you've been getting on well here, it seems. But as a Ukrainian, do you ever worry nowadays when you go outside, just in the street?
4: My daughter has had an incident like that happen to her when she was on the bus and someone addressed her in an aggressive, vulgar way and was calling her names, and someone who was abusing alcohol, that kind of person, but, you know, telling her to, you know, get the F out and go back to Ukraine and such.
1: Just to be clear, was this, did you get the abuse because he heard you speaking Ukrainian?
4: Yeah. So yeah, I was speaking with a friend in Ukrainian, and there was a man who started sort of cursing at me.
2: She was 15 at the time.
4: I speak to my youngest daughter only in Polish in public spaces, on the bus, for instance. Only at home we speak in Ukrainian, and here in Baobab we can speak Ukrainian, and I know no one will sort of turn against us for that. But I'm a little afraid, and I'm careful, so I stick to Polish in public.
2: This region has a troubled history. Borders have shifted back and forth over the centuries. Lviv, for example, now in Ukraine, was, before the Second World War, the Polish city of Lvov. During the Austro-Hungarian Empire, it had been Lemberg. In World War II, it was captured by the Soviets, then the Nazis, then the Soviets again, who pushed Poland's frontiers westwards. That dark history has reared its head again recently. Just by the side of the motorway west of Zamość, there's a giant memorial.
1: Yes, it's certainly a very dramatic monument. It's about, I don't know, 15 metres high. It's pretty tall. Shape of the Polish eagle with a cross in the middle. At the bottom, there's this family group, two children holding onto their parents, and the mother is holding onto a baby, and the father's just behind her, holding up a crucifix, and there are flames at the bottom. The writing says Volhynia Massacre.
5: This is the same word that we use for the massacre of the innocent in the Bible, Rzeźni Winiątek.
1: So they're likening the two, yeah. And above that, in the middle of the cross, there's this trident.
5: Which is the symbol of Ukraine, right?
1: Yeah. And right in the middle of the cross, the top of the trident is skewering through a baby.
2: Anger in Poland over Volhynia has been turbocharged in recent months, certainly on the political right and on social media, after Ukraine's President Zelensky named a military unit Heroes of the UPA for their defence against the Russians. The extreme nationalist UPA fought for Ukrainian independence against the Soviets in World War II, as well as against the Nazis and Polish authorities. In Poland, though, they're accused of committing a genocide of 100,000 Polish civilians at Volhynia and elsewhere. Poland's president, Nawrocki, responded by stripping President Zelensky of the highest Polish state honour, the Order of the White

0: Teagle, which had been awarded to him by Navrotsky's predecessor.
1: Yeah, and round the back of this monument, you can see all children's heads on metal spikes or on wooden spikes. It's all pretty gruesome.
0: Several people turned up to look at the monument when we were there, including this young woman. She explains how seeing the memorial and reading the information board has left her with difficult feelings, how shocked she is at the scale of the massacre, how she didn't even know about it.
1: What's it make you feel about the Ukrainians?
2: So, yes, of course, those who are here, I mean, I have no grudge or that they're not guilty of it. Although, when one looks at it, it makes one think, you know, is it a good nation, you know? It makes one worried about whether something like this could happen again. It makes one wonder, you know, who is it that we're helping? And also, the person who is ruling Ukraine, is that a good person? Because people are people, but then the authorities and the rulers are something else.
0: History and memory are complicated. What's often left out of the Polish narrative on Volhynia is that Polish forces also killed tens of thousands of Ukrainians. However, questions about Ukraine have been pushed by nationalist politicians in Poland, and especially on social media.
1: Wow, cool. Ooh. And you get a seat in here on this little lift.
3: Please shut the door quietly.
1: Is that what?
3: Yeah.
0: We're taking a wood-panelled lift up to the top floor of one of the few pre-Second World War buildings still standing in the capital of Warsaw. It was spared as the Nazis razed most of the city in punishment for the Warsaw Uprising of 1944, because it housed SS officers.
4: Hi.
5: Hi,
4: I'm John.
0: We're here to meet Michał Fedorowicz of the European collective Res Futura. They analyse online data and what's happening on social media.
5: So we can tell the story about the relations, online relations, Ukraine and Polish from 2022, when Russian attacked Ukraine, till now, 2026. It is a story, when you look online, it's a story from love to hate.
0: The question is why. Michał's clear, a lot is down to the ever-present Russian propaganda on social media in Poland.
5: Which was, Ukrainian people are taking your social securities, hospital, doctors, etc. So they switch from the country to the people. And it was quite easy because, as you know, Ukrainians were in Poland before the war. They are entrepreneurs, they have their own businesses. So it was quite easy to attack, look, your Ukrainian neighbor have a better car. He is living a better life. He is earning loads of money. It was every day spreading little lies, yeah, little fake news, little disinformation.
0: This happened across Europe, Michał says. The goal being to sow division and make Europeans question their support for Ukraine. The negative messages are boosted by social media algorithms and influencers who repeat them because they're looking for attention. Negative messages, more than positive ones, generally get more reach and garner more likes.
5: We see every week more hate, more anger. So right now we are in the middle of the information war between Russian propaganda and European values, which main enemy is Ukrainian citizens living in Poland.
0: Arguments about history, particularly Volhynia, have been a gift to the Russian propaganda machine, Michał says, as have arguments about Ukrainian grain exports undercutting Polish farmers. Anything can be picked on, even when Russian drones or missiles have crashed onto Polish soil.
5: In September 2025, when we have drone attacked from the 9th to 10th at night, to 3 o'clock at night, when Polish nation wake up at 6 o'clock, 7 o'clock in the morning, all the social media was full of a story that they were not Russian drones, but Ukrainian drones, because Ukrainians, now they drag you to the war.
0: Are you saying this was all very coordinated, that the drones came over and that social media took off they were ready to do that?
5: It was coordinated. We know exactly that they prepared this operation because it was only 15 drones, but it was also about 10,000 accounts which spread information, even when the drones were in Ukraine.
0: In Ukraine,
5: and they started spreading information, fake news. It was PSYOPs, typical PSYOPs, that they are Ukrainian drones, attack the Poland just to drag Poland to the war.
0: So this was a two-pronged attack. It was the drones and the social media at the same time.
5: Kinetic and information attack, both.
0: And it's working, he says. Political parties echoing Russian lines about stopping support for Kyiv, giving Russia what it wants, and ending the war are gaining in the polls. With parliamentary elections in Poland next year, that could be significant. For most polls, the ultimate threat remains Russia. But speaking to Ukrainians and Poles on this trip, many of whom I couldn't include here, I was left with little doubt that the steady drip of negativity is having a real impact. The love of 4.5 years ago for many has shifted towards, if not hate, then to wariness and mistrust. But in a world where emotions, not facts, matter, those emotions can change quickly and are too often easily manipulated. I'm John Murphy, and that's Assignment from the BBC.
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13: 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This week, China and the race to develop artificial intelligence.
14: China is still behind by several metrics. However, I also think that they're catching up quite quickly, remarkably fast.
13: What can 50,000 autonomous machines tell us about the future of robotics and cutting-edge tech bowls into cricket? That's all to come after the latest world news.
15: BBC News with Moira Alderson. Donald Trump says his top envoys have held a three-hour meeting with Iranian negotiators in New York. Hours earlier, he made a speech at the UN General Assembly where he warned that Iran faced annihilation if it didn't make a deal with the US. Volodymyr Zelensky has said Ukraine is willing to negotiate a ceasefire with Russia on energy infrastructure. He was speaking after talks with Mr. Trump in New York. President Macron of France has used his address to the UN General Assembly to criticise peace efforts in Gaza. He said no humanitarian corridors had been opened and described conditions in the territory as a spectacle that shames us all. A Sri Lankan court has sentenced 15 men to more than 2 centuries in prison each for their roles in the 2019 Easter Sunday attacks. Suicide bombers targeted hotels and churches, killing nearly 300 people. The European Union has reportedly agreed to lift sanctions imposed on 2 Russian oligarchs after the full-scale invasion of Ukraine. The Ukrainian foreign minister said the removal of Alisher Usmanov and Mikhail Friedman from a blacklist was shameful. A cybercriminal group known as Shiny Hunters says it's hacked into the FBI and stolen data on thousands of employees. A message on the American Law Enforcement Agency's recruitment page says the system is currently unavailable. There's been no comment from the FBI. Moldova's declared a state of emergency in its water and energy sectors because of rising fuel prices and severe drought. The government says water levels in the Dniester River are exceptionally low. And a coroner has found that the American actress Hayden Panettiere died last month from an accidental drug overdose. The 36-year-old had consumed a combination of fentanyl, muscle relaxants and an antipsychotic drug. BBC News.
13: Hello, I'm Chris Vallance and welcome to Tech Life, the programme interested in technology and how it's making a difference to all our lives. Today we're looking at AI in China. How far has the country come in developing the technology and what challenges does it face? That's coming up in a moment. Later I get to chat about one of my favourite subjects, robots. Not the scary humanoid ones with arms and legs. I mean the unassuming ones which quietly clean floors and move stock around warehouses.
8: And this technology, in my opinion, can't come soon enough in order to help us as a society get over that demographic challenge that we're all going to face.
13: And the sport that's more googly than Google. Do I hear the sound of leather on willow? Well, he struck that one right past silly point. We look at how AI is deciphering the confusing and mysterious language of cricket.

0: Relations between China and the United States will be at the top of the news agenda this week, with the leaders of both countries due to meet in Washington, D.C. The meeting follows a run of alarming headlines about the risk AI may pose, from swarms of autonomous agents from the big AI companies escaping test environments, to hack online services, to dire warnings from insiders about the threat AI poses to security, the financial system, and maybe even to humanity itself. Much of the discussion about what should be done has considered the need for multinational agreements. So what do we know about China's AI industry? Rebecca Arcisati is co-head of the Science, Technology and Innovation Program at the Mercator Institute for China Studies, and she's based in Brussels. I began by asking her if China was really behind the United States in AI development, and if so, would they catch up?
1: China is still behind by several metrics. However, I also think that they're catching up quite quickly, remarkably fast. I think where the US really holds an advantage is that they have the most computing power. And that has to do with several things, mainly the fact that China indigenously still cannot produce the most cutting-edge fabrication equipment to make AI chips. And a lot of those chips are therefore designed by US companies, produced mainly in Taiwan and subject to export controls, meaning that Chinese AI labs don't have access to the same amount of high-end computing power as their US competitors. That remains the case, even though the Chinese semiconductor industry has made a lot of progress.
2: Is there a different flavor to Chinese AI? I hear that said sometimes, that they're less concerned about large language models, more concerned about things like robotics.
1: I think they're doing both. I think China is interested in exploring many different types of AI and many different applications. And it's also looking at different pathways to achieving what, you know, in the West, we call artificial general intelligence. China also has a term for that. I think overall, scientists in China aren't necessarily convinced that the only way of achieving artificial general intelligence is by, you know, scaling these large language models. There are many different paradigms that they're pursuing. But if you look at what they're saying, it's very, very clear that they're also aiming at, you know, human-like intelligence. They're also looking in that direction. And the government is very much supporting advanced research in that direction.
2: How long will it be until China does catch up? I mean, how fragile is that American lead?
1: It's difficult to say, but I think if you look at the recent report, the threat intelligence report that Anthropic released, I think that maybe that's where we may be able to find part of the answer. What that report says, I found quite interesting, is that Chinese labs apparently haven't only been distilling US models, they've also been rerouting their own user requests towards US models like Claude. To me, if that is true, it tells me that Chinese labs have been able to piggyback the compute constraints by relying on US models.
2: And when we talk about distilling a model, we basically say you sort of learn how it responds to questions, to how it interacts, and you use that to build a version of it, essentially.
1: Yes, that's correct. Rerouting is a different practice altogether, right? By rerouting, you are essentially taking your user's input, you know, prompt, request, and you are redirecting it towards a model developed by one of your competitors, unbeknownst to your user, which is a very different practice.
2: Is China in a good place to develop advanced AI? I mean, does it have resources and potential assets which the US maybe doesn't have?
1: China is in a very comfortable position when it comes to energy, for example. It has a very resilient energy mix, and energy is very important when it comes to both training and deploying AI models.
2: Sure, because these data centers just hoover it up, don't they? I mean, you know, big data centers are like aluminium smelters. in terms of the
1: yes, and the they have demand. You know, they have plenty of renewables. They have still a lot of fossil fuels in their energy mix. They're going nuclear as well. Chinese AI companies are able to access the electricity they need for a much lower cost. And that is really an advantage when you're trying to build this, you know, large-scale infrastructure to power a society's or an economy's transition towards the AI era. I think this is a big advantage that China has.
2: How does China see the AI race? I mean, does it see it as a race it needs to win? Does it see it as a race it should be in?
1: Yes, China very much sees it as a race. If by China we're talking about the Chinese Communist Party or the government of China, of course. They very much believe that China should be the leading force in AI. They see AI as sort of a power maximizer for both national competitiveness in economic terms, but also in the military domain and in the strategic domain. They want to be in a position where they dominate this technology, and therefore they want to surpass the US, which is currently the incumbent.
2: Do you think we really know what's going on in China's AI industry and the development of its AI models? It can be quite secretive.
1: We shouldn't assume that we know everything. And I suspect that going forward, we may have probably less and less access to certain information. The Chinese government has been trying, for example, to limit the liberty of AI talents to move abroad. And this tells you that the Chinese government is increasingly concerned about know-how and technology flows from China, also data flows. It's concerned about any form of, you know-how falling in the hands of US companies and the US government in particular. And with this growing scrutiny, I think we may expect information to also disappear more quickly, and perhaps some Chinese labs to obscure more of their frontier R&D activities.
0: And that was Rebecca Archisati from the Mercator Institute for China Studies speaking to me from Brussels. This is Tech Life on the BBC World Service with me, Chris Vallance, and with you, our listeners. Last week, Shona McCallum spoke to an academic and author about what children should be learning in a world transformed by AI. Regular listener Nakombi WhatsApped us from Cameroon. He told us, rather than simply trying to keep AI away from them, I believe we should teach young people how to use it responsibly and creatively. If they're properly guided, they will be better prepared to understand both its risks and its enormous opportunities. Well, that's kind of our business too, Nakombi, trying to understand the fast-changing world of tech. And if you'd like to help us out with an idea for a future program or a reaction to this one, do get in touch. You can WhatsApp us a text or voice note to +44 330 1230 320 or email us at techlife@bbc.co.uk. Do remember to say who you are and where in the world you are. Now, some breaking news. Robots have taken over the world. Don't worry, I'm not talking about the robot apocalypse, but the fleets of autonomous robots dutifully performing their mundane tasks in supermarkets, airports, and factories around the globe. Designing these robots poses lots of hard technical questions, legs or wheels, for example, but the component that really, really matters is the robot's brain. Brain Corp is a US company which has made the operating systems or the brains of more than 50,000 robots across 48 countries. David Pin is the chief executive of Brain Corp. I asked him how you turn something like a floor cleaning machine operated by a human into a floor cleaning machine with a brain of its own.
3: We work with our partner, you know, a company that's already providing manually driven machines. We work with them to design a version of the machine that's got the right computer, that's got the right sensors in order for it to understand its environment. And then we, Brain Corp, provide the software that is taking in the input from those sensors, understanding where the robot is in the environment, making decisions about how to navigate in a way that's going to most effectively clean the floor. In this example, you know, think about a grocery store, which typically likes to clean the floor around 8 o'clock in the morning after all the stocking overnight is done. And while customers are starting to come in for their morning shopping, we're very comfortable and really pay a lot of attention, not just to how we navigate to get the job done, but also how we navigate and how we interact with the customer going around in the store. And so there's a lot of work in the software algorithms, in the behavior of the robot to make sure that it's both doing its job well, but also being courteous to the people around it.
0: Not very far away from where I'm talking to you, there is a university cafeteria, and the university cafeteria has a robotic dish collector, and it's basically a set of trays on wheels. But it's a very basic sort of robot. It just wanders up next to the tables and sort of flashes until you feel guilty and put a cup on it. How far away are we from those kind of robots that can really interact with people in the way, say, a human cleaner would interact with people?
3: You see robots today that are very competently driving around, but you don't see an arm and a hand on the robot that can pick up a cup, for example. And the reason why you don't see that yet is because the complexity of the human arm and hand cannot be overstated. We, as an industry, have solutions around what we call mobile manipulation in labs, in demos, but we as an industry have not yet cracked the case on how to do mobile manipulation in a way that's reliable enough to deploy at scale.
0: We talk about the kind of AI, the kind of physical AI that will be in robots. I mean, do you think in the end that might lead to AI that is more like us? I mean, we're physical eye, if you like, we're the product of millions and millions of years of evolution, learning to encounter the world. And that's what robots are having to do. So I wonder how far you can take robot AI.
3: Yeah. There doesn't seem to be a limit. I think you've got it exactly right. We're training them with human action. You can see companies that are outfitting people with cameras near where their eyes are, with sensors, kind of like motion capture sensors for their limbs. And these companies are capturing all of that data, the vision data and the motion data, and they're feeding them into these deep learning algorithms. These algorithms are able to learn in kind of an organic way, which is fascinating. And that's the big breakthrough that we saw a few years ago with ChatGPT that's now migrating into robotics. And it's an amazing time. And we as an industry are figuring out how to solve really hard problems in, you know, jobs that are typically like dull, dirty, or dangerous, the kinds of tasks that it's really hard to find labor to do it today. And the problem's only getting more acute with demographic changes, as we all know, aging population, declining birth rates. There's just going to be fewer and fewer people working to support the aging. And this technology, in my opinion, can't come soon enough in order to help us as a society get over that demographic challenge that we're all going to face.
0: Should we be worried about whether the world of work is going to be displaced by robots? I mean, I know it must be a question you get asked all the time, but are our jobs going to be taken by robots? Is Brain Corp going to put us all out of a job?
3: You know, I really don't think so. So the kind of automation that we do today is the kind of automation that really the labor just doesn't exist for it. We're not putting people out of work. We're helping people do jobs that just aren't being done. In floor care, there just aren't enough people to do janitorial work in grocery stores in general. And so our solution is showing up as a way not to displace labor, but to make the floors cleaner. Point number two is there are a bunch of jobs that could have been automated decades ago that aren't. And they aren't because people prefer working with people. In a lot of jobs, my favorite example of this is bartender. Like, you can imagine just putting bottles in some sort of piping system and just having like
0: a vending machine.
3: and you just have a cup underneath, right? I mean, yeah. It's like a vending machine. Like this technology has existed, I don't know, since the 70s. And yet bartenders exist. Why? Because people like ordering a drink from a person, as I do, right? And so even though a job can be automated, doesn't mean it's going to be automated.
2: What are the robots of the future going to look like? Sci-fi is filled with humanoid robots, and there are quite a few companies developing humanoid robots. What's your take on it?
3: So I think that there is probably a place for humanoids, likely in residential environments, in my sense. But, you know, when I look at commercial and industrial environments, I really don't see the need for legs. Wheeled equipment is really what rules an industrial environment today. In the case of commercial environments, you know, we've, as a society, we've made tremendous strides in making them accessible for people with disabilities. And so you see ramps everywhere. You see elevators everywhere. These environments are also made to cater to wheeled motion. And so from my point of view, legs are expensive, they're complicated, and they're unneeded. And so I fail to see why a buyer of automation in an industrial or in a commercial space would choose to add the expense of legs when you can solve the same problem with a robot on wheels.
0: And that was David Pinn, chief executive of US-based Brain Corp, discussing the future of commercial robots. Now, how about a bit of Soul Limbo by Booker T and the MGs? Now, I'm not sure what Booker T or his MGs intended the song to be about, but for most people in the UK, it summons memories of just one thing, cricket. And it's tempting to think of cricket as something that never changes, a soundtrack to an English summer. But of course it does change. The gravitational centre of the sport, many would argue, is now in India, and its millions of fans are spread around the globe. And as cricket fans have moved into new countries, so has the sport, and the International Cricket Council, or ICC, which governs it, is keen to grow new audiences in new countries. And to do it, they're embracing AI. But cricket has always been keen to embrace innovation, as Finn Bradshaw, head of digital at the ICC based in Dubai, told me.
4: Well, I mean, I think just in terms of innovation generally, I think cricket's been quite extraordinary. You know, it's gone from 5 days to 1 day to 3.5 hours. And a lot of other sports have tried that with little success. But from a technology point of view, I think probably the greatest example is what we call DRS, which is the system that umpires use to validate their decision-making. It's been in cricket for 20-plus years, and it's just accepted as part of the game now. You think of how much in soccer they're still arguing over VAR, but there's many other examples, whether that's bails that light up when they get hit by the ball, or whether that's the way that broadcast pivots around the stadium to give people 360-degree views. We're a sport that's pride ourselves on constant innovation.
2: One of the things you're trying to do as you try and promote cricket to the world is to do commentary in the language that people speak in the countries you're aiming to popularize the game to. And you're exploring AI-generated commentary. How does that work?
4: So we have been experimenting with this for at least over the last 12 months or so. And it came about because we started to just put, you know, we obviously put our highlight clips out globally, but then we started running our own live streams into certain countries. And countries where we didn't think there was much cricket fandom at all, suddenly we started to see them light up. And so there are countries like Japan, Germany, France, Italy, Korea. So initially, we just did a straight literal AI translation of the normal English broadcast. And, you know, we did it with various services. And, you know, we got, obviously, I don't speak Japanese. So we would get someone from the Japanese Cricket Association to listen to the commentary and say what it's like. And they would say, well, it sounds good. Like it sound, you know, the accent is right and it's pronouncing the words correctly. But there's so much nuance to cricket, it doesn't really make sense. And so obviously there's like very specific terms like Yorker or a duck or whatever that if you do a literal translation, either the word doesn't exist or it makes no sense. But we deliberately create a bit of content that is quite simple in the way it talks to people and over-explains things. And then we put that into a piece of software that then puts that out in 14 different languages.
2: What's been the hardest bit to translate? I mean,
4: it's the terminology.
2: Yeah. I've got family members who aren't from a country where cricketing is popular, and I think they look at it like some kind of obscure dance. You know, it's, they just don't get it. What do you find the hardest thing is?
4: The trickiest one is the wicket, because a wicket can be the pitch, a wicket can be getting out, it can be hitting the stumps, and so you sort of, again, that's where we work with the local, you know, cricket associations.
2: Let's talk about the way people can watch the game. And another thing you've been looking at are 360-degree replays, which in normal circumstances might require a lot of cameras, but you're doing something different.
4: Yeah, that's right. Because what we want to be able to do, you know, because cricket is played in a large oval, is when something's happened, be able to move people through space to understand like how far someone had to jump or how quickly the ball was going in a way that you can only sort of convey that by putting the camera, you know, almost next to a fielder. And obviously you can't stick a camera right next to a fielder. And so we've worked with the technology companies now where they have a certain number of cameras around the ground, but then they use technology to essentially recreate the frames in between where a fielder was when they jumped here into the, and it almost like makes an assumption about where they ended up, if that makes sense. But it means that then we can provide this 360-degree view.
2: What's the future of tech in cricket?
4: It's really exciting to sort of see how we can make it more personal for everyone. You know, being able to do this in language is just the start. You know, imagine if we can take it to the next phase of, you know, who's your favorite? Maybe who's your favorite commentator? Maybe you wish that Richie Benaud was still commentating. Imagine if we could give you your own commentary on the match in the voice of Richie Benaud that talks specifically to the kind of things you're interested in. Maybe you're really interested in the very ultra nerdy stats, or maybe you're someone who just wants to sort of hear great stories from the past. You'll be able to create that sort of personalized experience for you.
2: I mean, when people hear AI-generated commentary, they'll worry that AI is going to replace commentators. And of course, you know, people are terribly attached to some of the wonderful voices that there have been. And cricket, particularly Test match cricket, gives you so much space to improvise, to philosophize. You're not going to replace any of that, are you?
4: No, because I actually don't think there's yet a AI model that can do a turn of phrase or capture a moment or even decide not to talk. But as it, like, actually the best commentators often just shut up and don't say anything.
2: And so, lesson to all us broadcasters.
4: A bit different for radio.
2: And on that note, yeah. We will end the interview. Thank you very much. It's been a pleasure talking to you.
4: Thank you, guys.
0: And that was Finn Bradshaw, Head of Digital at the ICC, based in Dubai. Well, we've reached the end of our innings on Tech Life for today. So with the light fading, I'm heading back to the pavilion. There's just time to remind you that you can contact us about any tech you're interested in. techlife@bbc.co.uk is our email address, or WhatsApp us a text message or a voice memo. The number is +44 330 1230 320. Please let us know your name and the country where you live. Today's Tech Life was produced by Tom Quinn and presented by me, Chris Vallance.
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0: is a particular problem for Makafui, who suffers from severe asthma. Some time ago, he decided to do something about it, not by writing letters or protesting, but by building a 20-foot Christmas tree.
1: So this is our famous bottle Christmas tree. This is where it all started.
2: Yeah.
1: So I was like, what can I do? It was somewhere around November. I was like, what can I do? So I was like, well, Christmas is in the can. How about if I make a Christmas tree from bottles? So I made the first one. I put it on a major street in Medina where I lived, and it went viral.
0: News media across Ghana and the world covered Makafui's bottle tree. He even had a visitor from America who came to Accra to learn how he made it. That successful stunt taught Makafui an important lesson.
1: People are more influenced by what they see than what you tell them. So I moved from trying to explain to people what I was doing to letting them experience this for themselves. Nobody needs to explain what this is to you. People see it and then it makes a lot of sense.
0: Examples of this design-first thinking are all around Makafui's workshop. On one wall, old ties have been brightly painted and turned into hand-washing basins. Dozens of old flip-flops and bottle tops decorate a large public shelter, itself made from recycled plastic. But taking up the most space are several rows of school desks arranged as if in a classroom. Makafui's latest project addresses another problem here in Ghana, a shortage of school desks.
1: We have a lot of desk deficit in our schools. We have a desk deficit of close to 2 million. But then when I visit some of the schools, I realized the frames are still intact. So I took this metal frame from one of the schools, and then I brought it to the fire. I was like, guys, can we remake a new desk from this? And I'm like, yes, we can do it. So that's what we are doing right now.
0: Makafui makes the refurbished desktops not from bottles, but from the plastic sachets that are commonly used for drinking water here in Ghana. He has 300 drop-off points for the sachets around the country. And he supplements these by buying more that have been gathered by waste pickers.
2: So these are the plastic rubbers have been shredded apart. And when you dip your hands in it, it feels like fillings for a pillow.
1: So when the dry shreds come here, we have this heat transfer equipment. And then we have hydraulic press that we use to press it. Okay. So we set it and then we wait.
2: So this looks to me like a big sandwich making machine, but instead of sandwich, this is plastic materials that have been put into this machine and then being pressed together.
1: Yes, that's close enough.
0: These sandwich machines can create a range of materials from a leather-like fabric to these desk boards that are just like plywood. They are sanded and drilled to the desk frames. So far, Makafui has supplied 600 desks to 12 schools around the country. They cost about $60 each, but they are not paid for by the schools, but with grants and corporate donations. I travel to a nearby school to see them for myself.
2: So this is a classroom of about 60 pupils, and as I enter here, I can see Makafui's desk lined up with the students sitting in, on them and using them. I'm just going to go have a chat.
3: When we are writing exams, you know, the wooden desks, they are not that smooth for the paper, so when we are writing, the writing don't look smooth, but this one is good for us. It's really helpful.
4: The wooden desks, they break easily, but these plastic desks, they don't decay and they don't break easily. They are very hard.
0: Well, I can't resist asking the students to test the strength of the desks.
1: Okay, so 3, 2, 1, go. Thank you.
5: Justice Bailey reporting from Accra, Ghana. And that brings us to the end of this week's program. But before we finish, I want to turn this over to you. Do you have any clever tips or ways that you are reducing, reusing, or recycling? 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I'm Myra Anubi, and as long as there are problems out there, I'll keep coming back with solutions. Until next time, thanks for listening.
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16: 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But behind the rhetoric are influential people. 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
18: Coming up on World Business Report, we'll be assessing where a busy day of diplomacy at the UN General Assembly has left the global oil market. Face-to-face talks have begun between the US and Iran, but President Trump also concedes that a peace deal is unlikely before November. Can the stretched global oil supply survive that long? Also in the show, why do women screenwriters write better movies? After the news.
19: BBC News with Roisin Hasty. President Trump's envoys have held rare direct talks with top Iranian officials meeting on the sidelines of the UN General Assembly. Tehran conveyed its conditions for reopening the Strait of Hormuz. Mr. Trump called the meeting productive. France's President Macron has used his address to the Assembly to criticise peace efforts in Gaza. He said no humanitarian corridors had been opened and described conditions in the Strip, which is still being bombarded by Israel, as a spectacle that shames us all. King Abdullah of Jordan warned that what he's called Israel's expansionist appetite posed a regional threat. He told the Assembly the world failed to see what he said was a strategy of creeping territorial expansion by Israel in Syria. Ukraine's President Zelensky has said both Kyiv and Washington want the war with Russia to end before winter. He said he and Donald Trump, meeting in New York, had discussed what he called a winter package of air defence for Ukraine. Sudan has urged the UN head to intervene after its military chief, Abdel Fattah al-Burhan, was denied a visa by Washington to address the General Assembly. Washington has reportedly linked the de facto leader's visa to implementing a 90-day ceasefire in Sudan's civil war. A Sri Lankan court has sentenced 15 men to more than two centuries in prison each for their roles in the devastating Easter attacks of 2019. Nine other defendants were acquitted. Moldova has declared an emergency in its water and energy sectors because of soaring fuel prices and severe drought. Water levels in the Dniester River are exceptionally low. Moldova is heavily dependent on imported electricity, gas and fuel. And researchers at University College London have put online the most comprehensive record yet of enslaved populations across Britain's former empire.
18: President Trump was feeling thoughtful today.
20: I have a big decision to make. Will a deal be made, or do I annihilate the Islamic Republic?
18: But while the president was musing over Iran, global oil reserves were hitting record lows.
21: We've pulled a lot out of those reserves, and they are now at rather dangerously low levels. They run out within a month or two.
18: So how worried should we be? This is World Business Report from the BBC. Yes, I'm Ed Butler, and today we're going to be examining what's been happening on the global oil markets on the week that we've learned that US oil reserves have hit lows not seen since the 1980s. Also in the show, we follow the cost of a highly tariffed Chinese-made toy as it travels all the way to America, and why women screenwriters write more profitable films. It was a frenetic, often slightly bewildering day of diplomacy, it seems, at the United Nations General Assembly in New York. The US president, as always, in the thick of it. Donald Trump has variously been threatening Iran with annihilation, whilst also praising it as potentially one of the greatest countries in the world. He also told reporters that there would be a peace deal, but not soon. Here's the president in his own words.
20: But I have a big decision to make. Will a deal be made with Iran that lets them rebuild and create a far greater country than it ever was before? Maybe one of the greatest in the Middle East or even the world? Or do I annihilate the Islamic Republic and do it quickly, never giving them a chance to kill and destroy people and countries again? Do I drive them into hell with no chance of survival and no hope of future greatness or generations? But I believe we'll make a deal right after the election, because it doesn't make sense for them not to.
18: So perhaps a deal then, but not, he says, before November's midterm elections. Following those comments, the market seemingly didn't know what to think. First, the oil price surged, then it slid after a further presidential announcement that a White House team had been holding face-to-face meetings with senior Iranian officials, which Mr. Trump described as productive. In other news in the Middle East itself, Saudi Arabia reportedly reopened its oil pipeline. This is the one connecting the kingdom's main oil fields in the east with the Red Sea. This had been hit in an earlier drone attack by Iraqi militia aligned with Iran. Naveen Das is a senior oil analyst at Kepler. He told me about the significance of the reopening.
7: Well, I think if we can have a sustained operation on the east-west pipeline, combination of both Saudi loadings from the West Coast and the East Coast, I think that would be a major signal to the market to show that we can have supply recovering in Saudi Arabia. And it would add to the tune of at least 1 million to maybe potentially 2 million barrels a day of supply. But the main caveat is still the uncertainty around flows both through the Persian Gulf and the Strait of Hormuz and the Red Sea.
18: And 2 million barrels, I mean, that is a big number, is it, in terms of what we had been seeing, for instance, before the war?
7: Yes. So we're comparing this to, so let's say, a baseline of pre-war. We've seen about 7 million, 6.5 to 7 million barrels per day of crude oil is still shut in because of the uncertainty of the flows that are leaving the region. So there is potential upside for production still.
18: Okay. Just to be clear, though, just because oil is getting to the shore in Saudi Arabia doesn't mean it's getting out, does it? You've got the Straits of Hormuz on one side. You've got the threat of Yemeni Houthis on the other, and potentially both can disrupt oil even once it's at sea.
7: We are seeing a tick higher in flows through the Persian Gulf and a tick higher potentially in the Red Sea as well. But for production to come back in a meaningful way, as you said, there needs to be trust in the long term. So, you know, sustained flows and flows without threats coming out of the region. So you're right to mention that while oil can reach the shores and the ports and loadings may increase, there are still material risks of getting the oil out of the region.
18: And there is still basically not enough, hence oil hovering around $100 a barrel.
7: Exactly. And I think, you know, this $100 a barrel mark now seems like an anchor point. We've seen, you know, news of potential diplomacy. We've heard news of this potential resumption of the East-West pipeline. And I think we'll see oil hover around that region until we see, let's say, sustained, you know, progress in all the three fronts I've just mentioned.
18: Naveen Das at research firm Kepler. So where does this leave the global oil supply? Indeed, the global economy, which of course heavily depends on the flow of reasonably priced crude. On Monday, we learned that the US Strategic Petroleum Reserve had fallen to its lowest level since October 1982. This after successive releases to supply the US market. President Trump says he's now seriously considering suspending US exports of diesel as well, as soaring fuel prices squeeze American farmers and truckers. I've been speaking about all of this with Nick Butler. He's a visiting professor at King's College London. He's a former executive at the oil major BP. How much, I asked him, have national government strategic reserves been protecting the global oil market since the start of the Iran war?
21: We've pulled a lot out of those reserves, and as you say, they are now at rather dangerously low levels. You can only use them once, and we haven't been putting any oil back into those reserves. That is one cushion that has kept the market relatively calm over the last 6 months. The other is that the Chinese decided to stop importing about 5 million barrels a day of what they usually import, that and to use their own stocks, which they'd built up over the previous year. And now they have turned around. They're beginning to import again at their normal levels. So those two cushions are removed. And I think that there's a lot of noise in the market about what Trump said today. The fact that this crisis at best is going to go on with the strait closed for the next few weeks, even if he's right that there could be a deal after that, and also that the pipeline in Saudi Arabia does not look totally operational yet, and that takes another 5 million barrels a day off the market. So we're still in a very difficult position.
10: Yeah, when do the reserves run out? Do we know?
21: Well, it depends on the rate that you now pull them down. If you pull them down at the rate that has been going on over most of the last 6 months, they run out within a month or two. Mm. So the drawdown rate, it has slowed, quite rightly. And that is one of the reasons why the price has gone up so much over the last few weeks.
10: Yeah, some reserves are privately held as well, aren't they? Those within sort of big, I don't know, where are they? And no, what happens when they run out?
21: We don't quite know how much there is. Quite a lot of it is obviously on the water and being held by different people. But I don't think, unless it was all released in a coordinated way quite quickly, that it's going to prevent everything else being equal. That is not going to prevent the price going up further.
10: So what does a crisis look like then? I mean, is it that we will suddenly learn that we cannot keep those levels going, which are essentially satisfying demand as it currently stands at a slightly inflated rate, of course, but it's been covered, that we're going to start seeing shortages in countries?
21: We already are. Not a physical shortage in this country yet. I mean, the impact we see here in the UK is price increases at the pump and the price of diesel. And that's what Mr. Trump is complaining about in the US. For some countries, there is real physical shortage. Some of your listeners around the world will know all about that because there are real constraints on consumption. We in the UK and most of Europe, we haven't got to that yet. But I think if you take this amount of supply off the market because of the what's happening in Saudi, and then you see that the stocks are low, so we can't keep using them at the same rate. People are going to feel in different ways, mainly through the price, but also in some cases through real physical shortage, that there is now a real problem.
10: There has been plenty of surprise, hasn't there? I mean, and we've talked about this over the last several months. People have talked about, oh, $150 a barrel is just around the corner, and we never really got anywhere near to that. Is there going to be a tipping point, do you think, when this suddenly does become, you know, we get starting to see rapidly escalating crude prices?
21: Yes, I think the world's attention, because of those stocks that you mentioned, has been off the issue and has not really been following it. There's so much going on. I think now people's attention is on it. And if, for instance, the Houthis continue attacking Saudi Arabia, as they seem to be doing according to the press reports, and keep that pipeline closed, which I think they have the physical ability to do.
10: So you think they could attack the pipeline again? It seems quite likely they might be able to. And
21: yeah, they certainly could. I mean, it's not a secret pipeline. They know where it is. It's visible. They seem to have drones and other weaponry that can hit it. It doesn't need terribly sophisticated weaponry to break it. It can then be repaired, but that all takes time. And while it's offline, that's 5 or 7 million barrels a day not coming through to the world market. So I think that is the sort of point now where there could be an escalation of this crisis. I don't know if it's going to happen. I hope it doesn't, but it's certainly possible.
10: So when President Trump says there will be a deal, just you'll have to wait till after the midterms, in other words, till November, you're saying, and perhaps many in the oil market are saying, we don't know that we have that long before we get into a serious energy crisis.
21: That's right. And I think many people in the industry and beyond will be very scared. I just read his speech. I mean, it's full of bluster and exaggeration and false claims. We're back to the 8 wars that he stopped, including the war in Gaza. I think it's aimed at the US audience ahead of the midterms to say that he's got this under control, and they will choose whether to believe him or not. I am very skeptical.
18: the former BP executive and academic Nick Butler. While listening to that, George Conboy is chairman of Brighton Securities at Rochester, New York. So, George, I mean, just quickly on the oil. Oil price hovering $100 a barrel, still up and down today. Strategic reserves, though, at a record low. And the administration now seemingly acknowledging that there really is a growing problem by saying it's considering to freeze diesel exports from the U.S.
2: Yeah, that looked like a bad idea, Ed. We've heard it from a few countries, even a few individual U.S. states. But oil and energy is a global market, and you can try these kind of maneuvers. I don't think it'll do much for keeping the price down.
18: It won't do much. Okay.
2: No.
18: Meanwhile, elsewhere on the markets, I mean, the NASDAQ, perhaps it's looking elsewhere than at the oil price. Is it a record high on Tuesday?
2: It is a record high, Ed. It's a great day for the NASDAQ. We're so glad to see it. It's moving up nicely.
18: Yeah, and it's the one perhaps shining light in the U.S. economy, and it has been for the last year or so, hasn't it? I mean, the success of those tech stocks.
2: U.S. technology, which is really global technology, these are products, services, websites that are used around the world. U.S. technology is a linchpin of the U.S. economy and really a big piece of the global economy. I did a little math today. I looked at the DAX, the CAC 40, and the FTSE, and did a weighted average of them over the last 20 years versus the NASDAQ.
18: Yeah.
2: The three euros weighed out to about 150% increase over that time. The NASDAQ, 1150%.
18: Wow.
2: Big, big difference. Yeah.
18: Quick thought. The American company DoorDash has agreed to pay a $131 million settlement to New York City regulators because it admitted it failed to compensate thousands of its workers correctly.
2: Yeah, and these kinds of things, I really hate to see these government actions because they're usually at least 40% extortion. But the fact is, you have to pay your people to spec. You have to pay them timely. And if you don't, you get smacked. The smack is too big, but they had it coming.
18: George Conboy, thank you very much indeed. You're with World Business Report from the BBC World Service. Now, Microsoft has announced that it's going to restructure its Xbox gaming division, with over 250 jobs being cut, and Activision, one of its former divisions, taking over management of some of the major franchises, Halo and Sea among them. It comes just months after 1,600 jobs were cut and several studios were closed or sold by Microsoft. So what does this mean for the future of Xbox itself, the iconic Xbox? We're joined now by Grant Taylor-Hill. He's a gaming expert, senior editor at Insider Gaming. Hi there. So, I mean, explain, what's gone wrong at Xbox?
13: Oh, Ed, it's a bunch of things. So as you say, earlier this year, Xbox announces this massive global big reset project with the plan through fiscal year 27 to lay off 3,200 people, to slim down the organization, to cut out the operational bloat, all in the wake of decreasing profit margins, lowering hardware sales, subscription services not paying off. So it's a bunch of things that just culminated in this, as they said, big reset.
18: Yeah, I mean,
13: and then as you say today, 268 laid off today.
18: It must be real. It's brutal, isn't it, for people in that industry? I mean, just remind us of this subscription idea, because it was the big idea, right? That Microsoft had. You're going to have, it's a bit like video streaming for Netflix. It was going to be one little big kind of place you'd go and you get everything all in one place, right? And all of this new content. And now basically it seems like new product from Microsoft is dead. It's just going to trade on its simple core old IP.
13: That's it, yeah. So the Xbox Game Pass service is what it's called. And in the last couple of years, the price was hiked, exorbitantly. New CEO at the start of the year, Asha Sharma, comes in and gets some good grace by bringing the price down. But we see in the numbers that the subscription rates, they aren't really climbing. They're spending so much money to bring these games onto the service, and they're not seeing a return on it in terms of how many subscribers they're getting, what they need to make it profitable. So, they decrease the price on that to get some good PR, but it's still not paying off for them, really. They've spent so much money to bring these massive studios under the Microsoft, under the Xbox banner, like the Activision acquisition a couple of years ago for almost $70 billion. These huge investments and acquisitions that they've made where they're just not seeing the return on them.
18: Right. Okay. So people still like video games, do they?
13: Yeah, I mean, we all love video games still, but the business of video games is tricky right now. Right. You know, from the player perspective, there's plenty out there. There's lots coming out. You know, we've got some massive releases on the horizon, like Grand Theft Auto 6. But from a financial perspective, it's not good. You know, even outside of Xbox in the last year, I think 2026 to date, something about 11,000 people have been laid off.
3: Right.
13: You know, a few dozen studios closed, projects cancelled. So it's not great in the bigger picture.
3: Grant Taylor Hill, thank you very much indeed. America's toy industry wants tariffs on imported toys scrapped altogether. Its trade body, the Toy Association, is pressing its case ahead of Thursday's meeting at the White House between President Trump and China's leader, Xi Jinping. The BBC's Sam Fenwick has been following the money behind a $30 Chinese-made toy.
4: A box full of brightly coloured plastic. In an American toy shop, this sells for $30. Turn it over and there are three words on the back, made in China. That's true of nearly 8 in every 10 toys sold in the United States, according to the US Toy Association. This one starts in a factory in Dongguan in southern China. Workers are popping tiny plastic pigs out of a steel mould. The company, MyHox, says that about half of its customers are American. Melanie Wang from its sales team explains how the toys get made.
22: After we get requests from our customer, we get design from them. Then we will make the prototype for them and we will make a mold for the toys. And after confirmed it, we will production these toys for our customers.
4: So how much of the shop price does the factory actually get?
22: It's about 20%. The cost is about 20%.
4: Of the retail price?
22: Yes.
4: So on a $30 toy, that's $6. And that covers the plastic, the wages, and whatever the factory keeps for itself. Jay Foreman runs Basic Fun. It's based in Florida and makes popular toys like Tonka trucks and Care Bears.
23: So the cost that I pay, of course, it all stays in China. If a toy sells for $20 in the United States, likely 15 of that is kept within the U.S. It's kept by my company, the transportation company, the retailer.
4: Then there's the tariff. It's charged at the American border. The Chinese factory doesn't pay it. The company bringing the toy into the US does. Rick Waldenberg runs Learning Resources, a family toy firm near Chicago.
24: Well, we paid 100% of the tariffs, so let there be no doubt about that. So we paid the full brunt of the tariffs, and we just had to figure out how to balance the books on our end.
4: In April last year, the tariff on goods from China reached 145%. The White House said tariffs would cut America's trade deficit and bring factory jobs home. President Trump had this to say to anyone worried about the impact the tariffs would have on prices.
25: Somebody said, oh, the shelves are going to be open. Well, maybe the children will have $2 instead of $30, you know? And maybe the $2 will cost a couple of bucks more than they would normally. But we're not talking about something that we have to go out of our way. They have ships that are loaded up with stuff, much of which, not all of it, but much of which we don't need.
4: Jay Foreman says everyone in the toy supply chain took a hit.
23: You know, these manufacturers work on anywhere from 3 to 10% margin. Our manufacturers did cut their own margins and give us a discount. We cut our margins. The retailers took smaller margins and the consumer did pay more.
4: On Jay's figures, the factory in China keeps less than a dollar of a $30 toy. Rick Waldenberg didn't think the tariffs were fair. His company took the US government to court, and in February this year, the Supreme Court agreed with him. It said the tariffs had been unlawful from the start. About $166 billion collected across everything America imports has to be paid back.
24: We've gotten back more than 90% of our claims.
4: Within days, a new tariff replaced the old one. The US government says this one is about forced labor. Since the 24th of July, toys from China have paid 12.5% in tariffs. But a toy made with steel or aluminium, for example, like a scooter, well, there'll be extra tariffs on top of that.
24: Let's also not forget, there's not been a day since the first tariff was declared that the U.S. government has not collected tariffs from us.
4: This year's Christmas toys have already left China, with this year's tariff in the price. The Toy Association wants next year's to come in duty-free, and the companies that import most of what they sell to American shoppers will be hoping that trade and tariffs are at the top of the agenda when Xi Jinping and Donald Trump meet later this week.
18: Sam Fenwick there. And for more from Sam on that story, check out today's edition of Business Daily. Okay, listeners, especially film buffs among you, what do all these movies have in common?
0: Hey, Barbie. Can I come to your house tonight?
1: Sure. I don't have anything big planned, just a giant blowout party with all the Barbies and planned choreography and a bespoke song. You should stop by.
0: So cool.
5: I don't think I'll ever go home again.
0: Well, why don't you come home with me? Come to Saltburn.
6: The Matrix is the world that has been pulled over your eyes to blind you from the truth.
9: I'll have a wild turkey straight up and a Coke back, please.
11: Thelma!
9: Oh, what? Tell me something. Is this my vacation or isn't it?
18: A classic. Extracts there from, respectively, Barbie, Saltburn, Matrix, and Thelma and Louise, finally. What is the common denominator among these films? Well as being significant hits, each of them was also written exclusively by a female screenwriter. Study out this week, analysing almost 200,000 films across three decades, has found that productions with women screenwriters have made significantly higher profits, more than a third higher, in fact. Still, though, women remain heavily underrepresented in the industry. 73% of films made between 1994 and 2024 had neither a female director nor screenwriter. Lisa Holdsworth is the television chair of the UK's Writers Guild and is a screenwriter herself.
26: I mean, I find it extraordinary because one of the things that has certainly happened in television and film in the last few years, while there's been a rise in the price of making television and film, is we're told that they're incredibly risk averse. So they will put their money into a superhero film because they know that'll do very well. In television, they'll use the same old writers over and over again. And we've got lots of cozy crime, lots of pensioners solving murders and all of that kind of thing. But actually, they're going on vibes. They're going on their gut, not looking at the statistics. And like I said, we need to probably represent those statistics, certainly to the British filmmakers and financiers, and say what you believe to be low risk is not. You're going to make more money if you get Emma Thompson to write you a great film or Emerald Fennell if you're in the UK market than you will other writers.
10: Indeed. And I think, I suppose what the takeaway from this is, on the whole, these female screenwriters are not going to give you an action picture. They're going to give you something slightly different. Is that the essence of why a woman writer might be? I mean, they're going to be more in tune with 50% of the audience. Is that what you're saying, the 50% who's female?
26: I think there's two things there. One, given the opportunity, I think that a lot of female writers and directors would be more than happy to have the big multi-million pound budgets. They're not being offered them. So until we've got people turning down the latest superhero movie, then that's not true. But it's certainly true that our audience is often female, and it's often women who decide what the film they're going to go and see or watch on streaming. We know that women tend to have control of the remote control when they're in the home. Mm. There's studies to prove that. But still, anything that represents women is seen as a woman's film or a woman's TV show, and it's seen as niche, almost a genre. And one of the things the Writers Guild said in 2018 is stop treating us like being female is the genre. And it was particularly acute in comedy, where women were going in to pitch something about their experiences and commissioners were turning around and saying, we've got something about women this year. You know, there was the Fleabag effect. Fleabag did fantastically because it's brilliantly written.
10: This is written by Phoebe Waller-Bridge, who is, of course, now a global figure and is commanding all kinds of huge fees, I guess, in the US as well as in Europe.
26: She is, but she hasn't written anything in the last 5 years, which is interesting. So, again, you know, I'm sure we'd love another Fleabag or whatever. Her next project is actually an adaptation of a video game, and it'll be very interesting to see that. But yeah, and what we also discovered that is that women could have success, but that wouldn't count towards their next budget. Whereas, you know, someone, a male director or a male writer will do incredibly well, and suddenly people are falling at their feet to ask them what they're going to do next. So there's definitely unconscious bias at play here. How we solve that is a discussion that we all need to come together and have.
18: UK screenwriter Lisa Holdsworth. And that's it from me and World Business Report.
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0: Volodymyr, a crew member, explains.
1: The new missiles performed well. The first launches were not very successful, but then they were improved, and now they work even better than Soviet missiles.
0: Ukrainian engineers believe that it's only a matter of time before they effectively shoot down jet-powered drones on a regular basis. But the challenge of this war is to predict and prepare for future threats that do not exist yet.
2: Abdujalil Abdurasalov. A bitter row has broken out between Israel and Ireland because of the war in Gaza. Ireland is already boycotting the Eurovision Song Contest for a second year in a row because of Israel's participation in the competition. The latest disagreement concerns football. Ireland's manager says his team will be playing against genocide when it meets Israel this weekend at a neutral stadium in a game with no away fans present. Israel denies the accusation by the United Nations that it's committing acts amounting to genocide against Palestinians in Gaza. More from our sports editor, Dan Rowe.
3: Ever since these two countries were drawn to play each other in February, the Football Association of Ireland has come under pressure to boycott the matches because of Israel's military action in Gaza. But the tension surrounding the fixtures has now intensified. During his squad announcement for the Nations League games, the Republic's Icelandic coach, Heimir Hallgrímsson, said none of us feel comfortable playing the game, adding, "We're not playing with genocide, we're playing against genocide. We're playing against Israel, we're not playing with Israel." But in an increasingly acrimonious build-up, Israel's Football Association has hit back, posting a statement in which it said, "We're not playing with ignorance, hypocrisy and stupidity. We're playing against the coach who embodies them." The Football Association of Ireland has not yet responded. Fans of various Irish clubs have demonstrated against the matches in recent weeks, and yesterday more than 160 athletes signed an open letter by the Irish Sport for Palestine group urging a boycott amid the conflict in the Middle East.
2: Dan Rowe. The author of The Lord of the Rings, J.R.R. Tolkien, is to be honoured with a memorial at Poets' Corner in London's Westminster Abbey. The memorial will be alongside many giants of British literature who are commemorated or buried there, including Charles Dickens and the Bronte sisters. It will be unveiled on the 90th anniversary of his first published book, The Hobbit, as our entertainment correspondent Lisa Mazimba reports.
4: Over the years, J.R.R. Tolkien's The Lord of the Rings has delighted millions of cinema-goers and readers. Now the author, who also wrote The Hobbit, is to be honoured in Westminster Abbey, joining the more than 100 writers and poets, including Shakespeare and Jane Austen, commemorated or buried in Poets' Corner. The Tolkien Memorial is inspired by his own Tree of Tales, a tree with different kinds of leaves and flowers often drawn by him and which represented his literary work. The 2.5-metre-high memorial includes a piece of the black pine known as Tolkien's Tree, which was felled from Oxford University's Botanic Garden. It will be placed against a pillar near a memorial to his close Oxford friend and fellow writer C.S. Lewis, the author of the Narnia books. J.R.R. Tolkien was one of the country's most successful fantasy writers. His books have sold hundreds of millions of copies and have been translated into dozens of different languages. A special dedication ceremony for the new memorial will be held at the Abbey next spring.
2: Lisa Mazimba reporting. And the main news once again this hour, President Donald Trump has told the United Nations General Assembly in New York he faces a big decision on whether to strike Iran again or to pursue a peace deal. That's it from the newsroom.
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6: In Belgium, reusable nappies are cutting waste without creating more work.
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12: After her house burned down, Scottish poet Leonie Charlton began to write about fire. It was her obsession. But within days of starting a new poem this July, the many wildfires across Europe and the rest of the world became the dominating story of this summer. Follow the creation of a poem called Wildfire, written as the house of the world begins to burn. Join me, Antonia Quirk, in the studio with Leonie Charlton after the news.
13: BBC News with Roisin Hasty. President Trump's envoys have held rare direct talks with top Iranian officials, meeting on the sidelines of the UN General Assembly. Tehran conveyed its conditions for reopening the Strait of Hormuz. Mr. Trump called the meeting productive. France's President Macron has used his address to the Assembly to criticise peace efforts in Gaza. He said no humanitarian corridors had been opened and described conditions in the Strip, which is still being bombarded by Israel, as a spectacle that shames us all. King Abdullah of Jordan warned that what he called Israel's expansionist appetite posed a regional threat. He told the Assembly the world was overlooking what he said was Israel's strategy of creeping territorial expansion in Syria. Colombia's new right-wing leader is deploying troops in the northern city of Santa Marta after an armed group attacked shops and burnt vehicles. President Abelardo de la Espriella said the authorities had already killed 13 members of the group, a drugs trafficking faction called the ACSN. Ukraine's President Zelensky has said both Kyiv and Washington want the war with Russia to end before winter. He said he and Donald Trump, meeting in New York, had discussed what he called a winter package of air defence for Ukraine. A Sri Lankan court has sentenced 15 men to more than two centuries in prison each for their roles in the devastating Easter attacks of 2019. Nine other defendants were acquitted. A US judge has temporarily blocked the deportation of a Venezuelan man who was shot by immigration agents in Texas. Wilber Rafael Garces Perez is being held in a detention centre with a bullet in his back, according to his lawyer. And researchers at University College London have put online the most comprehensive record yet of enslaved populations across Britain's former empire. UCL says it will provide an invaluable research.
12: Welcome to In the Studio from the BBC World Service, the programme that investigates the creative process. I'm Antonia Quirk, and today's programme is on a subject that was the dominating story across the world this summer: fire. In mid-July, sudden, ferocious wildfires destroyed over 17,000 acres in southern Spain.
14: An idyllic Spanish holiday landscape has just descended into this hellish vision. Trapped in a rapidly expanding inferno, this was the nightmare confronting one British family, forced to turn round with flames now just metres away, cutting off their path.
12: Soon after, in France, some 55,000 people were evacuated from Bordeaux and the surrounding famous wine region due to fires.
15: Hundreds of people in southwest France have been evacuated by boat to escape a fast-moving wildfire.
12: There were wildfires in Germany, in Portugal, in Italy, and in the Netherlands. Fires in sub-Saharan Africa, and fires in the UK, too.
16: In Derbyshire, Greater Manchester, Hampshire, Durham, East and West Sussex, Devon, Somerset, and the Cairngorms. In Conwy, in North Wales, a mountain fire forced people from their homes and was declared a major incident.
12: And in a remote glen near the port town of Oban, in a western region of Scotland called Argyll, we meet a poet, Leonie Charlton, who once stood with her husband Martin experiencing the horror of watching their family home burn to the ground.
17: Our house is built on a hill and the track is steep, so as you're coming up, it was like a wall of fire, and with these flashing lights from the fire engine, and the shape of the house was all flames. And I felt I was just in a dream, that it wasn't really happening. And then we were told to pass the house, stay well out of the way, and we were allowed to stand up here at the barn. I saw Martin go back down. It was his house burning down, and he's a very, very practical man, and he was trying to help them with the hoses. I'll just never forget that scene. He looked so small, and he had his kilt on, trying to grapple with these huge hoses, and the fire people trying to gently move him out of the way. It was an unforgettable picture. I'll never forget it. It was literally leveled to the ground.
12: It was a fault in the chimney of the Charltons' wooden house that caused this fire some 18 months ago. And from that point, Leonie was obsessed with fire. She saw it everywhere, writing poems about the experience of this personal catastrophe, watching everything she had ever owned go up in flames.
17: I really didn't know how I was going to move forward. All I could interpret was fire. I saw fire everywhere. And I created these snippets of poetry every morning, which honestly, I think, was the best therapy that I could have wished for. And poetry has grown to become incredibly important to me. It's how I interpret the world. It's how I process. It's how I find hope and joy, and how I praise things, how I lament things. I love reading poetry and I love writing poetry.
12: In July this year, Leonie set off through the rugged, untamed landscape of Argyll to write a new poem about fire. But within days, the wildfires in Europe began, reaching into Scotland. And a poem born from a house burning down began to stand for a larger story. This is a programme about a poet responding to a personal calamity just at the moment it becomes a universal calamity. A poem about fire, written as the house of the world begins to burn. When I first met Leonie in early July, I was wearing a bobble hat. So far, so normal for summer in Scotland. Just coming down the farm track. It's hard to believe that this is July. I'm in a overcoat, heavy boots. And there are three dogs here in the farmyard. I wonder where she is. Ah, Leonie!
18: Hi!
12: Hi! Hi, who's this?
18: Hello! That's Mo.
12: Hi, Mo. Hi, Leonie.
18: Hi.
12: Lovely to meet you.
17: You
12: Hi.
17: Too.
12: Hello, you. I meet Leonie in Glen Lonan, a 7-mile-long valley 10 miles east of Oban. Argyll is part of the Scottish Highlands. It's a large, underpopulated area of lochs, high peaks, and glens like this one, full of moss, heather and deer.
17: So this is our hay barn, and it's a wooden barn looking down on our house, which has just been rebuilt. And beyond that are hills with native woodland of rowan and birch and oak and hazel creeping up the hills around areas of rough grazing where our cows and sheep graze.
12: So this is a farm, this is a working farm.
17: Mm. Yeah, this is a working farm. We are tenants. We have hill cattle and blackface sheep.
12: And your husband today is out. Is he out? Did you say he was clipping sheep?
17: He's helping clip sheep at a neighbour's place a few miles away, yeah.
12: So, Leonie, can you, if you can bear it, take us back to a December night 2 years ago?
17: Yes. So December 2024, the 14th of December, our house burnt down. And we spent hours in this spot looking at the house as the roof fell in. It's a tin roof, so it became red hot. The walls are timber. They collapsed one by one, really. I didn't actually stay until the end because I couldn't really bear it.
19: How did you first find out that the fire was happening?
17: Yeah. So I was staying with a friend about an hour away. It was all very relaxed, having a lovely time, and my phone rang. And I answered, and it was my friend Claire, who lives just a couple of miles away from me here. And she sounded very upset. She was crying, and she said, I don't know how to tell you this. And then she said, your house is on fire. And I think my initial response was a wash of relief that someone hadn't died or someone hadn't been injured. And I said, I can remember asking, well, my first question actually was, where are the dogs? Because I knew they would have been in the house. Where are the dogs? And then, where is Finn? Finn is one of our sons who's at home, lives with us. And where's Martin? So basically accounting for the living beings that might have been in the house. And there was nobody in the house. And then I went into this strange state and my friend offered to drive me home. And off we set into this kind of rainy December dark night. And I tried to get Martin on the phone and he'd been out at a Gaelic choir. We arrived about the same time. So we set off up the track and by then the whole house was on fire. So it happened very, very quickly. You know, the fire took hold really quickly.
19: So all your family photos, all the mementos of your time here on planet Earth,
17: yeah,
19: all evidence that you were here,
17: yeah,
19: had gone.
17: Yes. I was just acutely aware of the photos having gone, and they are completely irreplaceable. And then also as a writer, my library and, you know, 20 years of notebooks, it was well-lived. It was a very well-lived house, and it was so full of things, so full of paraphernalia of children growing up, their paintings, their school jotters, their musical instruments.
19: And did you ever get to the bottom of what caused the fire?
17: We never definitively found out what it was, but we think it was a weakness in the chimney. We relied heavily on the wood-burning stove. It did our hot water. It did all the heating. We basically kept it going all year, 24/7.
19: Leonie and I talked for a long time, mostly about how central the natural world is to her work. She once wrote a very popular memoir about travelling across remote Scottish islands entirely on horseback. When I ask her to tell me about the new poem she's going to write, it's clear that she's poised to get out on the road and then she'll know where to start.
17: Well, a bit like the weather today, which is very misty, it's quite nebulous at the moment, but essentially take the theme of fire, which, as you can imagine, fire is an element that's very live in me and I'm completely fascinated by it, and take it out into the landscape and write with it, around it, taking fire out into the wider world and having a wider conversation, looking at the balance between positive and negative. So fire has such powerful positive effects, if you like, for regeneration, for new beginnings. There are so many plants that depend on fire to germinate. There's all that, you know, the phoenix rising from the ashes, that imagery of new beginnings, alongside the very, very real and very destructive forces of fire, which in the context of a rapidly warming planet is incredibly relevant and poignant and so important.
20: And will you keep some notes for us?
17: Yeah, okay. I'll save some notes for you.
20: Are you looking forward to it?
17: Yes, I'm really, really excited. I'm really excited about writing this new poem. Yeah, and seeing what wants to be said, see what comes through it.
19: The phone and internet connection isn't always great, and so Leonie and I agree to keep in touch with voice notes. She travels east towards a mountain called Ben Doran, which she finds particularly inspirational. And I'm immediately struck by how much her messages can sound like poems.
17: So I'm on the train and Ben Doran's rising straight up above me. And there are wisps of cloud kind of curling up from faces of scree. And then these big gullies. You can see them from miles around like stretch marks that come straight down the hill. And piles of stones at the old shealings where people used to summer their cattle out. And there are some lambs with their mothers and green, green, green everywhere. Bog myrtle and grass. Very few trees.
19: Those gullies like stretch marks, and that repetition of green, green, green, using the rhythm of the train as energy. In other messages, she suggests tantalizing themes and images she's experimenting with for the poem, like the figure of the Caillach, the creator goddess of Celtic mythology.
21: The way I have integrated Caillach is as a woman, an old woman and a spirit who embodies a ferocity and a deep commitment to balance. And she was known in folklore as the spirit who guarded the deer and would roam from glen to glen looking for the good grass, and the hunters would bow down to her and she would let them know how many deer and which deer to kill. And I love the idea of her being a feminine figure, creating balance.
19: Sometimes she just sits and watches.
17: A beautiful, large dragonfly has just zipped past. And there are grasshoppers.
21: My head is full of zillions of tangential thoughts and images. And I have to remind myself, bring myself back to, what am I doing with this poem? What do I want to do? And I want this to be a response to resilience and hope. Purifying power of fire, as well as the horrific destructive elements of fire.
19: By mid-July, there were over 1,500 wildfires across Europe, fires in Sumatra and Indonesian Borneo. On social media especially, there were furious arguments about what exactly was to blame. From the super El Nino now kicking in, to, some people claimed, the rewilders. Everyone entrenched in their own positions. Leonie was full of frustration with the world and with herself.
22: These fires, they're doing their thing. They will continue to do their thing. They're bigger than us. How do we respond appropriately? Adequately, sufficiently, intelligently, courageously. It's about getting real with these massive questions of the way we live our lives. It's like, here I am in my car burning fossil fuels. I could have got the bus. I wasn't organized enough. Like, what am I doing? The planet is heating up rapidly. What do we do about it?
19: In August, it was already the hottest summer on record across the British Isles. Léonie reads lines from the poem at a music festival. There was such energy and elation in her voice. After days where she'd sounded sometimes overwhelmed by the enormity, the gravity of this subject.
0: The form of the poem has taken shape. So currently on the page, it's five stanzas of seven lines, and it has a satisfyingly feel of an incantation to me that feels really fitting. So I'm enjoying reading it from the page, and I'm enjoying seeing it in that form, and it's feeling like, at the moment, it's feeling like that's the form that's going to stay. So that's really exciting.
19: That evening, Léonie's thoughts turn to a moment she really longs for.
21: I'm thinking of my new bookshelves and quietly placing books on them that are full of hope and story and wisdom and knowledge and testament to our imaginations and ability to make a difference and to reimagine.
1: What comes after the fire? What is the fire asking us to listen to? What is the fire asking us to reimagine? To rebuild?
19: Léonie had sent me hours of recordings about her thinking, her preoccupations, her process, and now she was ready to share the poem. But I don't think I was expecting the calmness and the certitude of the words she sent. You're listening to In the Studio from the BBC World Service. I'm Antonia Quirk, and I'm following Scottish poet Léonie Charlton as she writes a poem about fire.
17: Wildfire. Here too are under tangles of gorse, forgotten forests. Here too the fleeting cool cast by clouds. Here too councils of butterflies on hot summits. Here too a woman flanked by horseflies at the Calliach's well.
19: We're hearing some extracts from the poem. Léonie had said that the goddess Calliach would be here, and the mountain Ben Doran too, with its scars.
17: Here too wishes witnessed by Shehalion and Ben Doran. Here too heat haze dripping down skylines. Here too lightning strikes and scars. Here too a landscape howling questions of dominion. What of drought, flood, fire? What of turning all purpose to the future? Meaning the textures of loss, meaning moths returning to the black.
19: This is a direct reference to how insects and birds return to burned ground far quicker than we think, something an ecologist and firefighter had told Léonie.
17: Meaning the embers of lack and missing, missing, missing.
19: And that repetition, that rhythm she found on the train.
17: Meaning all that the flames have consumed. Meaning transforming deaths into these coming days. Meaning trusting that what needs to rise will rise.
19: What needs to rise will rise. A poem that starts as an accounting of what can be lost in fire, her fire, all fires, is a poem that firmly believes that much still remains. It's somehow simultaneously weary and hopeful. Fire both metaphorical and an actual, immediate, global danger and challenge. The whole thing feels like an invocation, a chorus, just as Léonie had said. I love it.
21: Here too the fleeting cool
2: cast by clouds. Here too the flames that burn bluest.
19: Soon after, I go to meet Leonie at a poetry reading.
2: Here too, councils of butterflies on hot summits.
19: And I tell her that given the summer we've had, the poem is perhaps more optimistic than I thought it might be.
17: Yes, yeah, I'm a strong proponent of hope. They say that hopelessness is the lowest energetic vibration and that peace actually is the highest. And I think when we feel hopeless, it's very hard to get anything done, to make a difference, to be dynamic. And when we feel hopeful, change can happen, dynamism can happen, and it allows for possibility.
19: The many voice notes that you kindly made for us across the writing of the poem, I wondered if you were aware that as you sent them to me through the course of the summer, they increasingly came to be about ecology, ecosystems, fossil fuels. There was a sense of this wider issue clamouring in on you. And I wondered if you were aware of that.
17: Massively. I was massively aware of it. And, you know, it affected me emotionally as it did everybody that was, you know, listening to what was happening. And I think it's that really powerful reminder of how interconnected we all are, how interdependent we are on this planet.
19: I'm going to ask you probably the most important question I've asked you, which is, what can a poem do?
17: What can a poem do? So I think art in general, poetry possibly particularly, can allow us to encounter the world in a very distinct way. So it can bring the distant closer, and it allows us to connect with experience and what's happening with our hearts and our bodies as well as our minds. And it dissolves political rhetoric. So it makes things more immediate, and you feel them more in your body through art.

0: When you set off to write the poem, you said that you were excited about writing it and what was going to come through, excited to hear what was going to happen. Did you enjoy the process at all?
1: I absolutely love the process, even though it's a difficult subject in many ways. I loved how happenstance played a massive part. So I was literally following signs, following tracks, feeding global experience in who I was meeting immediately. It was really enjoyable. Yeah, it was.
0: And will you continue to write poems about fire?
1: I suspect I might be writing about fire for the rest of my life.
0: A poem cannot put out a fire, but it might light one in the reader or listener. The final lines of Wildfire are a song to the power which we still have to renew. What happens when your house burns down? You try to rebuild.
1: Meaning that to simplify and purify are hymns, meaning the song of blue widening out and up into whatever the night already knows of the heart's capacity to absorb its own dark weight in flames.
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Zephyr singing Tear live in session. That's it for this week's Arts Hour. Thank you for your ears, and thank you to both my guests, Laruska Ivanzadeh and Yosha Bongard. 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
1: But luckily, a man comes around to greet her, who is in fact part of the resistance. 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